0: cards. They also found Japanese language scripts believed to be used for scams. Police say the gang impersonated Japanese police officers. The suspects allegedly told victims that parcels containing illegal goods were sent in their names. They accused the victims of being involved in suspicious transactions and told them to transfer money for inspection. A U.S. Marine Corps colonel says Iranian forces are very creative and innovative. He recently took command of a Marine unit operating against Iran. The 31st Marine Expeditionary Unit, stationed in Japan's Okinawa Prefecture, was deployed to the Middle East in March. Its operation included a U.S. blockade on vessels entering or departing Iranian ports. The unit returned to Okinawa in July. Colonel Chris Nidzioka says Iranian forces have embraced unmanned systems and every part of U.S. forces was overflown and watched by the Iranians. Nidzioka says the Iranian forces did not have the capacity or capability the Chinese military would have, but there certainly is a lot of lessons to be drawn from that. He said they spent time considering how this applies to the first island chain. The term refers to the islands chain stretching from Japan's southwestern islands through Taiwan to the Philippines. 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
1: This is Fresh Air. I'm TV critic David Bianculli. At this point, the Looney Tunes cartoon franchise has been around for almost a century. Warner Brothers launched the first cartoon under that name in 1930 and spent the next several decades supplying cinemas and then television with animated shorts that delighted adults as well as kids. The animators, who over the years included Tex Avery, Bob Clampett, Fritz Freleng, and Chuck Jones, were brilliantly funny. So was Mel Blanc, who provided the voices for almost all of the characters, from Bugs Bunny and Daffy Duck to Elmer Fudd and Pepe Le Pew. Composer Carl Stalling supplied the memorable music for many episodes, and the combined canon included such 1950s classics as The Rabbit of Seville and What's Opera, Doc?, both of which were directed by Jones with music by Stalling and voices by Blank. These cartoons and characters were widely adored by several generations, including mine. A streak of anarchy and a lot of violence ran through most of them. But, as comedian Dustin Nickerson observed recently after trying to introduce these classic cartoons to his young daughter, they haven't necessarily aged well. More than a few characters have speech impediments, he notes, and lots of them exhibit very aggressive behavior.
2: Okay, you don't like that? Well, check it out. There's this skunk. She goes, what's he doing? I go, he holds women against their will. Yeah, they try and get away, but Pepe won't let him. Uh-uh. And all the other characters, what they're doing is they're trying to kill one another. You know how in your shows they're all friends? They're not in these ones. They're trying to murder one another. There's this coyote who wants to kill this bird.
1: The Looney Tunes franchise also got little respect from Warner Brothers itself. A few years ago, the studio, under new corporate management, shelved a completed movie, Coyote vs. Acme, before its release as a financial write-off. The film comedy was based on a 1990 New Yorker article by Ian Frazier, who imagined a lawsuit filed by lawyers representing one of the familiar Looney Tunes cartoon characters, Wile E. Coyote. Said coyote, of course, is the persistent but hapless predator who was in constant futile pursuit of his fleet-footed quarry, the Roadrunner. The coyote never succeeded in his efforts, despite devising endless schemes employing rocket skates, spring-powered shoes, and other devices purchased from the Acme Company. As his lawyers alleged in that New Yorker parody piece, quote, Mr. Coyote states that on 85 separate occasions, he has purchased of the Acme Company, hereinafter defendant, through that company's mail-order department, certain products which did cause him bodily injury due to defects in manufacture or improper cautionary labeling, unquote. The film version intermingled cartoon and human characters, like Who Framed Roger Rabbit, with the animated Wile E. Coyote sharing the same screen as his human lawyer, played by Will Forte. The coyote hires the lawyer after seeing him on a low-rent TV ad, the kind of small-screen huckstering Bob Odenkirk's sleazy lawyer Saul Goodman used to do on Breaking Bad and Better Call Saul.
3: Have you ever set a big stack of TNT on the road, hoping to blow up your nemesis, but the detonator itself explodes? Have you ever pulled the ripcord of your parachute and only a bunch of silverware comes out? It's not your fault. Acme is evil.
1: It's a very clever, very funny movie, but was buried deep in the Warner Brothers Discovery vaults until it was rescued this year by an independent distributor, which purchased the rights for $50 million and finally released it in theaters last month. Coyote vs. Acme, written by Sammy Birch and directed by Dave Green, has been shown in relatively few theaters nationwide, but already has made almost all that money back in the U.S., as well as an additional $30 million worldwide. Both the movie plot and the film's history are delightful stories of perseverance. So today on Fresh Air, we're saluting Coyote vs. Acme and the long cartoon history it celebrates by listening back to an interview with Looney Tunes animator Chuck Jones. The cartoon that introduced the Roadrunner and his nemesis, Wile E. Coyote, was Fast and Furious in 1949. It was directed by Chuck Jones and introduced the running gag that recurred ever since. The coyote ordering mail-order merchandise to try, and ultimately fail, to catch the elusive Roadrunner. In later cartoons, that company was identified as Acme, which promptly delivered the faulty goods. That inspired the New Yorker article that inspired the movie Coyote vs. Acme. And, in a way, Chuck Jones, with his Acme idea, also might be said to have inspired the entire rapid delivery concept of today's real-life equivalent, Amazon. Chuck Jones worked at Warner Brothers from 1933 until the studio closed down its cartoon division in 1963. He then formed his own production company and kept producing and directing until his death in 2002. Terry Gross spoke to him in 1989. Jones also wrote an autobiography called Chuck-a-Muck. That title is borrowed from Duck-a-Muck, which was the cartoon Jones made about cartooning. In it, Daffy Duck finds himself at the mercy of a fickle cartoonist. Daffy opens the cartoon as a brave musketeer, but the cartoonist keeps changing the scenery on him to the most inappropriate settings, a farm, the Arctic, Hawaii. The cartoonist eventually erases not only the background, but Daffy himself.
4: Would it be too much to ask if we could make up our minds? Dashing through the snow, through the fields we go, laughing all the way. Farewell to thee, farewell to thee. The wind will carry back our sad refrain. One last embrace before we say, Buster, it may come as a complete surprise to you to find that this is an animated cartoon. And that in animated cartoons, they have scenery. And in all the years I... All right, wise guy, where am I?
5: You changed a lot of the characters who you worked with over the years.
6: Huh?
5: Can you describe when you first started directing Daffy Duck, who was always my favorite? When you started directing Daffy Duck, what was he like? And then maybe you could tell us a little bit of the character changes that you brought to the
6: Daffy. It's a little difficult to isolate them exactly as to what I contributed, but I all the characters I felt were part of me, particularly Daffy and the coyote, because they made the kind of mistakes that most of us make, only multiplied a bit. But Daffy was an interesting character, I think, because he would rush in and fear to tread at the same time. And he also could be fawning and overbearing at the same time. And I think that happens with very many of us when we, sometimes in the reverse, when we go in to talk to the boss and ask for a raise, we're overbearing. When we get inside, we're fawning. But Daffy is both at the same time. At the beginning, he was just crazy, as was Bugs, even in the first great, Wild Hare that Tex Avery directed. The character was really kind of mad, more like Harpo Marx, perhaps. And I was never comfortable with a character unless I could understand him, and I can't understand crazy people. So I always try to sort of pasteurize my characters to find out who they are. Who is the whole point about character animation is not what, it isn't what a character looks like or indeed how it's drawn.
5: You sound like a method animator.
6: Well, I guess so. I don't think that I could do it unless I cared about the characters.
5: In your cartoon, Duck Amuck, why did you choose Daffy Duck as the character that was going to be at the whim of the cartoonist?
6: Well, I tried it later with Bugs Bunny and it didn't work. Fortunately, I did Duck Amuck first, then I did one called Rabbit Rampage. And he also had the same problem, and the person in this case turned out to be Elmer Fudd that was moving him around. But it didn't work because that's not the kind of person that Bugs is. Bugs is a comic hero, you see, as compared with a comic wimp, which would go back to all the great comedians, starting with Chaplin and Buster Keaton and all the rest of them. They were, they're all kind of semi-losers, aren't they? They're more like us. But I always liked Daffy because he would continue beyond where I would stop simply because I'd be afraid of what the community would think of me. Daffy continues, so... But when I was working with him, all I had to do was reach down inside of me and bring the Daffy up to the surface and spread it out and take a look at it and see what would I do if I had Daffy Duck's courage.
5: You told us a little bit about how you changed Daffy Duck and how you drew him a little differently, different characteristics you gave him. What about Bugs Bunny? What are some of the changes you brought to Bugs's life?
6: Well, I think that one of the nice things about there were three units there. After 1946, in fact, all the films that Warner now owns were directed by Fritz Freleng or Bob McKimson or me. Bob Clampett left in 1946 and Tex around 1944. So we had these wonderful sessions. When I would get an idea for a film, or my writer and I would get an idea for a film, we'd call in the other directors and writers, and we'd sit down and have this session, which we called a yes session, which meant for 2 hours nobody could say anything negative. If you couldn't contribute to the idea, your job was to shut up. But usually the ideas were pretty good when they came in. The result of this was that we were all involved with each other's picture, although each director had absolute control of what went into his own pictures. But there was no internecine warfare. We liked each other. We wanted each other to succeed. But if I gave a great gag to Fritz Freleng and he used it, and it appeared on the screen and got an enormous laugh, naturally I wanted to go out and throw up. But because that's human nature, that's Daffy Duck in me.
5: When you did your recording sessions, the voice sessions with Mel Blanc, What kind of suggestions would you make to him about the characteristics that he should try to be getting at through his voice?
6: Well, for one thing, I would have completely laid out the picture. All the key drawings that I would be giving to the animators had already been done, and I would already have finished the exact dialogue. Mel never sat in on story things or anything like that, and in no way could we let any actor, Mel or anybody else, ad lib, because we had to make pictures exactly to 6 minutes. So the dialogue was all carefully planned to fit into an exact 6 minute format. So when I was ready for the actor, usually Mel, about an hour before we were to record, I'd call him in. The marvel of Mel was that he was such a brilliant actor that he could immediately get the idea of what you were talking about.
5: All the great characters of the Warner Brothers cartoons are all animals. They're animals with the traits of people, but they're not people. They're ducks and rabbits and skunks. What are some of the advantages of using animals instead of people for the cartoons?
6: Well, we had ample precedents to go on. I mean, going back to Aesop's Fables and Kipling, and even Mark Twain did several things about animals, and of course Beatrix Potter and so many others. But the main thing is that it's easier to humanize animals than it is to humanize humans. And it's as you know from seeing Snow White and the Poor Princes and all the Disney films, it's very difficult to animate human beings. And when we did animate them, they didn't look very much like human beings. I mean, Elmer Fudd doesn't look any more like a human being than Bugs Bunny looks like a rabbit. Bugs is obviously not a rabbit. Rabbits look more like, and the average rabbit looks very much more like a pillow than anything else. However, I think that taking a rabbit and making him as heroic as Bugs Bunny is a lot more easy than it is to take a human being and make him like Bugs, with Bugs' characteristics.
5: You always believe that in a cartoon world that you have to create certain rules of the universe, and the characters always have to live within those rules. Give us an example through, say, the Roadrunner, Wile E. Coyote cartoons, because you created those characters.
6: Yes.
5: What's tell us a little bit about the universe that you created them in.
6: Well, There are several things that happen when in all comedy. The more you channelize, the more you narrow your character down, the better it gets. For some reason, take Charlie Chaplin, when he once got that little costume, look how much he was restricted in what he could do. He could only be the little tramp. And he also limited the little tramp into living in a city. Well, we felt that when we got the Roadrunner and Coyote going, it was evident that they both lived in the southwestern American desert. And so you immediately say to yourself, that's where they live.

0: not to live. And the fact that the roadrunner is a roadrunner means that he should stay on the road. And there were a number of other rules about that, that the roadrunner can never harm the coyote. The coyote can only harm himself by buying those unfortunate things he gets from the Acme Corporation. And the more rules you apply, and you never hear any other sound except the beep beep. And I found that with going back then to Bugs Bunny. Bugs Bunny is such a powerful character, and he's a comic hero rather than a loser. He's such a powerful character that he could become a terrible bully. So we always started Bugs in every picture. We started him in a natural rabbit environment, minding his own business, a quiet living rabbit, something like Rex Harrison, perhaps, before he got involved with My Fair Lady, ladies. And then someone comes along and tries to deprive him of his foot or his life, or he's, you know, or sending him off in a rocket or something. And then he has to fight back, you see. And when once engaged in the war, then he's happily engaged. But without that, he would just be a bully. And there were some characters like Heckle and Jekyll and even Woody Woodpecker at some time seemed to go out and just heckle people for no particular reason. Bugs never did that. And this is vital and necessary if you wanted the character to be believable and for people to care about him.
1: 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More after a break. This is Fresh Air.
2: 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He finished it on March 30th for a concert on April 1st. 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Mozart's Quintet for Piano and Winds on the next performance today from 8 p.m.
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1: This is Fresh Air. We're noting the triumphant arrival in theaters of Coyote vs. Acme, the movie that was shelved by Warner Brothers Discovery years ago, but recently was rescued and released. Let's get back to Terry's 1989 interview with Chuck Jones, director of some of the most classic Bugs Bunny, Daffy Duck, and Roadrunner cartoons.
2: Now, I grew up on the Warner Brothers cartoons, and the older I'd get, the more jokes I'd get, but I never realized I was missing anything when I was young. You know, because I always liked them. And now as an adult, I see things that I didn't see when I thought I was getting all the jokes when I was an older kid. Did anyone at Warner Brothers ever give you an argument that certain things there would go over the head of the heads of the audience?
3: Yeah. Yes, they did. But we didn't pay attention to them. We always had going battles on with our producers, so They would issue edicts like, don't make any pictures about bullfights. Bullfights aren't funny. Well, that immediately would say, well, gee, obviously the guy has always been wrong. So we made a picture about a bullfight and it turned out fine. No, we had very little problem. Fortunately, our producers were not very bright.
2: I remember once seeing a short film that was a combination of kind of pornographic cartoons that some of the Disney animators drew in their off hours.
3: Yeah.
2: And it ended up getting into circulation. Did you guys ever do anything like
3: sure.
2: that at Warner Brothers? Yeah?
3: Yeah, everybody did. In fact, sometimes when in a Pepe Le Pew picture, I would I'd put a little salacious one frame at 1/24th of a second. And I'd actually put it in the picture. And then I'd ask the office manager to come in. I said, there's a little glitch here. There's a certain hop at this point. I don't know what it I can't figure out what it is. And then I'd bring it to a stop in the moviola. And, you know, that thing when you look through, and there it would be, you know. Well, I knew nobody could ever see it because it was 24th of a second. But then he would go into shock, you know. And we always had a frame to replace it just in case. But I enjoyed doing that. It kind of put him in his place.
2: So did he make you take that out?

0: Or did those frames stay in?
1: No. I told him it was too late. It would cost money to take it out, and nobody would ever see it. But I had already inserted it. It wasn't there anyway. But I did it to see if I couldn't put him into, as we used to say, reduce him to moccasins.
0: Were any of your scenes or any of your language ever censored?
1: No. No, that was left to the brilliant people at the networks. And they take out things and make the whole thing incomprehensible.
0: Did that happen a lot, that you felt your cartoons were butchered when they got on TV?
1: Oh, yes, they were, both at CBS and ABC, to name a few of the guilty ones. What's curious to me is that they feel it was necessary to chew up those cartoons, but Nickelodeon, which is a program that's supposedly designed for children, sees no need to do that.
0: I'd imagine that the cartoons that had gotten the most objections because of the violence with the Roadrunner cartoons, since they're all chase.
1: Well, that's absurd, though, because the Roadrunner never harmed the coyote. The coyote was only a victim of his own ineptitude.
0: Mm-hmm.
1: So the idea that there was any violence involved there is ridiculous.
0: Did you ever think of yourself as doing a pop kind of surrealism?
1: I did some, they tell me. But I never did anything, you know, by sitting down and saying, I'm doing this for a reason.
0: Right.
1: What I was trying to do was to develop the characters that I understood and to have fun doing it. That was the whole secret of Warner Brothers cartoons, is a bunch of people happened to come together from varied walks of life, all of whom were enormously interested in making films that were fun to do.
2: Chuck Jones speaking to Terry Gross in 1989. He died in 2002. Coyote vs. Acme, the little movie that could, is still chugging along in theaters nationwide. We'll end our animated salute to Coyote vs. Acme with another Looney Tunes clip. This is from Daffy Duck for President, a 2004 cartoon based on the 1997 children's book of the same name, written and illustrated by Chuck Jones.
3: What's up, Duck? What's up, Ethan? I'll tell you what's up. When I'm president, I'm gonna pass a law that'll outlaw rabbits. That, my poor, unfortunate, soon-to-be-condemned species, is what is up. Very ingenious solution to a long-smoldering problem. But there's just one slight technicality. The president can't pass laws. The president can't pass what? That's ridiculous. The president can do anything. Anything he wants. He's just like a king. Only better. He's better, all right, but he's no king. Says so right here. You're outnumbered, good buddy, by the founding fathers. Foundling fathers, ha! Bunch of muley infants, no doubt. What do they know? The Constitution. Let's see here. Mm-hmm. Oh, yeah. The president is responsible for enforcing the laws. Congress makes the laws. You mean I've got to run for Congress? Well, cheer up, Doc. There's been a lot of funny boys sent to Congress, but you may be the first duck to be elected. At least you're not a lame duck.
2: Coming up, jazz historian Kevin Whitehead has an appreciation of Cassandra Wilson, the jazz singer, songwriter, and producer who died earlier this month. We'll also play an interview with her from our archives. I'm David Bean Cooley, and this is Fresh Air.
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2: This is Fresh Air. I'm David Bianculli. Singer Cassandra Wilson died in her hometown of Jackson, Mississippi on September 2nd at age 70. She first attracted attention in the 1980s, singing tricky songs by jazz composers Henry Threadgill and Steve Coleman. Soon, she was recording albums of her own, where she featured a wide variety of material and became one of jazz music's breakout stars, performing on screen in the movies Junior and The Score. Jazz historian Kevin Whitehead surveys Cassandra Wilson's 30-year recording career. Scott.

Cassandra Wilson circa 1986, early in her recording career, on a tune she'd revisit, Hoagy Carmichael's Skylark. She was then in her early 30s, showing all the markers of her mature style. The love of a drowsy tempo, a dusky tone quality, the dramatic lows her contralto voice could reach, and a sultry persona. Also the way she'd swallow an occasional syllable. Wilson heard jazz singers growing up, but began her performing career accompanying herself on guitar in Mississippi coffee houses. She moved to New York in her late 20s and fell in with saxophonist Steve Coleman's circle of progressives who wrote their own music, as she did. That crowd played on her early albums, which mixed standards with original tunes. This is Cassandra Wilson's Subatomic Blues with Steve Coleman on alto.

Cassandra Wilson from her second album, 1987's Days Away. Another Wilson song on that one showed her admiration for bebop singer Betty Carter's rapid-fire articulation and Abby Lincoln's philosophical lyrics. Graham Haynes backs her on cornet on If You Only Know How.

funk and hip-hop were also part of the mix early on. Wilson's label pushed her to make a swinging album of standards, the very fine Blue Skies from 1988. By now, Wilson had come into her own as interpreter of lyrics. With her low vocal range, her high notes aren't so very high, but still have a soaring quality. Her phrases might float over the beat.

Terry Lynn Carrington on drums. The album Blue Skies was a jazz hit, and a successful straight-up jazz career was Wilson's for the asking. But Cassandra Wilson had bigger ideas. In the 1990s, working with producer Craig Street, she made music seemingly designed to resist categorization as jazz or anything else. Take her chant Redbone, a character sketch of a hard-living, hard-praying woman that mixes blues and gospel themes, Cuban percussion, and a squirrely pedal steel guitar.

Guitars would be central to Cassandra Wilson's sound ever after. Old school country blues was another part of the mix. Most of one album was recorded in a Mississippi train depot and an adjoining boxcar. She got more attention covering radio pop she'd heard growing up. Songs like Last Train to Clarksville, Tupelo Honey, and Jimmy Webb's country pop classic, Wichita Lineman.

Cassandra Wilson in 2001. Her slow, understated, murmuring numbers had a great sense of mood, and she did a few of those. By the new century, she'd become a bona fide jazz star, filling big halls and looking the part. One album was called Glamored. Her last husband was a minor movie star. In her final decade, Cassandra Wilson quietly withdrew. Her last record, the lavishly produced album of Billie Holiday covers, Coming Forth by Day, came out in 2015. That year, she moved back home to Jackson, Mississippi, where she was born. While her groups went through some changes over the years, her distinctive vocal style was there from the first, and she stuck to it with confidence. And much as she defied category, Cassandra Wilson was the defining and dominant jazz singer of her time. She was a real original who left us much good work to remember her by.

0: jazz historian Kevin Whitehead. He's the author of New Dutch Swing, Why Jazz, and Play the Way You Feel. His piece commemorated jazz singer, composer, and producer Cassandra Wilson, who died last week. She was 70 years old. Coming up, we listen to Terry's 1988 interview with Cassandra Wilson. This is Fresh Air.
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0: This is Fresh Air. We're remembering jazz singer Cassandra Wilson, who died earlier this month at the age of 70. Wilson was influenced by jazz singers Sarah Vaughan, Abby Lincoln, and Betty Carter, but she didn't follow strictly in that tradition. Her singing was spiced with funk, hip-hop, and blues. Terry Gross spoke with Cassandra Wilson in 1988. She told Terry she first got noticed at a club in New York City called the Jazz Forum.
2: And that used to be a place where young musicians would go to sit in, you know, when they came to town. It's like the place people tell you, you know, when you come into town, if you want to sit in or if you want to get into some music, meet some musicians, go to the Jazz Forum. And there I met a great pianist, Sadiq Hakim, who's no longer with us. And he sort of took me under his wing, and he really liked me and introduced me to a lot of musicians and actually got me my first gig.
3: As you started getting more serious about singing and singing professionally, what are some of the things you wanted to learn and some of the things you wanted to change in your own style as you got deeper and deeper into it?
2: For a while, I did want to become more technically accurate, you know, in terms of my voice. I always felt that that was like a weakness that I had, not actually singing chords, you know, actually singing changes. If you notice, when a lot of singers improvise, they tend to deal within a very simple universe, you know, when it comes to improvising. And that's one thing I always wanted to work on, and I still work on to this day, is learning actual changes, you know, singing changes, and hearing more complicated types of intervals.
3: You sing some standards, but not many, at least not on your albums. Are you trying to, like, sing some, but to emphasize original material?
2: Yes, I'm heading in that direction. I would like to get to the point where I do all original material. I enjoy doing standards, though. I really get a lot of fun out of it and enjoyment out of it. So, you know, there are people who tell you, well, if you do standards, then you should do all standards. And there are people who tell you that if you do original music, you should do all original music. And I just pretty much paid attention to my intuition in terms of that. And everything that the standards that I choose, I think, fit inside of, you know, the whole body of work that I do.
3: You sing Let's Face the Music and Dance on your latest album.
2: Mm-hmm.
3: How did you arrange that yourself? How did you decide to interpret that song? That is one of the songs that many great singers have sung before.
2: Mm-hmm. Actually, Henry Threadgill suggested that tune. He suggested that tune to me, and I was shocked that he suggested it, because Henry's not really the type of musician who gets into the standard repertoire, but he really liked that song. Everything just kind of happened, you know, in terms of the arrangement. We got into a rehearsal with it, and I heard it very up, you know, and very bright, and finally heard it, like, with a trumpet solo out front, and that's the way it happened.

0: want to ask you about another piece on your latest album. And the piece is called Apricots on Their Wings.
1: Mm-hmm.
0: It was composed by Henry Threadgill.
1: Mm-hmm.
0: Can you talk a little bit about the origins of this song?
2: I really don't know what the...
0: Well,
2: Henry told me that it was... I never understood the lyrics. I mean, and I just had to one day, I came out and asked him. I said, you know, what does this mean? And he said, well, it's kind of a nonsensical type of a lyrical thing. You know, the words sounded pleasant to him, and they worked well together lyrically. So he put them together.
0: Well, how important is it as a singer to really understand and even relate to the lyrics that you're singing?
2: Well, it depends on the material. For something like Apricots, I just got a lot of joy out of the melody of that tune and just the way it moves. So it was always just, I somehow intuitively could feel what it meant, and, you know, just from dealing with the sound of it.

0: do some nice scatting on the beginning of that piece. Was that improvised or was that composed beforehand?
1: No, it was completely improvised.
0: Do you like scatting?
1: Oh, yeah, I enjoy it very much. In fact, I don't really call it scatting. I think that scatting is like a... That's taken from a bebop era where vocalists tended to try to imitate horns. But what I do, I really don't try to imitate horns. I just improvise and create sounds that are distinctive to the voice. And sometimes it just so happens that they do sound like instruments, but that's like not the initial approach, you know, to sound like an instrument. I like the idea of being a voice.
0: You said before that some people tell you to just sing standards or to sing no standards.
1: Right. Everybody's got an opinion, you know. It's like, oh, you should do this. And
0: have your musician friends discouraged you from singing standards?
1: Yes.
0: In a word. Some musicians really think of singers as just being pretty props to put in front of musicians, and they don't really respect them that much. I don't know. You know, and that's why I think standards get that kind of reputation, because they're associated with the things that singers do.
1: Mm-hmm.
0: Have you found that kind of stuff to be true?
1: I think there's a suspicion
0: of singers and standards.
1: Mm-hmm. I think the distrust of singers comes from something that it's based on something that historically is true. Singers tended to move into the music without very much of a depth of knowledge in music theory. And so I think as a result of that, musicians just tend to like disrespect singers, because sometimes when they get up there, they don't know, you know, a lot of the time they don't know what they're doing. They're not really functioning as musicians inside the group. They're functioning as simply singers.
0: And do you want to function as a musician inside the group? Is that...
1: Oh, I do function mm-hmm. as a musician inside my group, inside of any context that I am, because basically that's what I am, a musician. Who sings?
2: Cassandra Wilson speaking to Terry Gross in 1988. She died last week at the age of 70.

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1: This music was written by Mozart during a whirlwind of activity in 1784. He finished it on March 30th for a concert on April 1st. Could have been a disaster, but happily, all the performers nailed it, and Mozart considered it the best thing he'd written. Mozart's Quintet for Piano and Winds on the next performance today from 8 p.m.
0: That's next at 8 o'clock.
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0: This is Fresh Air. Our film critic, Justin Chang, recommends the monster movie Hope, which takes place in a South Korean border town that becomes the site of an alien invasion. It's the latest from the director Na Hong-jin, who's known for his thrillers such as The Yellow Sea and The Wailing. Hope is now playing in theaters. Here is Justin's review.
4: The South Korean filmmaker Na Hong-jin has directed four feature films over the past 18 years. They're terrific, if not for the faint of heart. I still remember watching Na's 2008 debut, The Chaser, and thinking I'd rarely seen a more brutally relentless thriller or a darker statement about the elusiveness of law and order. His next one, The Yellow Sea, was even better, a gripping mob movie that was also a wrenching portrait of a Korean-Chinese immigrant on the run, a man without a country. Na is a master of tone and genre, and there's a genuine moral undertow to his movies, even as they balance comedy, tragedy, and bone-crunching violence. Na's latest movie, Hope, is a big step up in ambition, if maybe a step down in finesse. It's been divisive, passionately praised and witheringly dismissed, sometimes in the same breath. It's a sprawling, big-budget monster movie set in a remote South Korean town that comes under attack from giant, shape-shifting aliens. That made it an admittedly odd choice to premiere in competition at the recent Cannes Film Festival, though I was grateful for the genre movie diversion, and floored, as usual, by the robustness of Na's action chops. Even Hope's dumb stretches, and it has them for sure, are touched by brilliance. The movie blurs the lines between schlock and art. It begins in a town called Hope Harbor, located near the border with North Korea. The surrounding countryside is full of barbed wire and undetonated landmines. The residents are used to being on high alert. Yet their most dangerous enemy hails not from across the border, but from the skies. Extraterrestrial monsters have descended and laid waste to the town. The local police chief, played by Hwang Jung-min, arrives late on the scene, and it's through his eyes that we see the destruction after it's already happened. But we don't see the monsters right away. For roughly the first hour of this more than 2.5 hour movie, Na steers us through a dim labyrinth of damaged stores and homes, building up our nervous anticipation scene by scene. Like the Steven Spielberg who made Jaws, Na knows that the less we see, the scarier things are. Indeed, it's a bit of a disappointment when we finally do get a clear look at the monsters, who resemble creatures out of a zombie apocalypse video game circa the early 2000s. But this isn't a deal-breaker. The CGI may be third-rate, but Hope has some of the most exhilaratingly sustained action scenes I've seen in years. Na has a strange ability to juggle nerve-shredding realism with an outlandish, almost slapstick level of violence. Watching his characters tear through the streets with a monster in hot pursuit is like watching the Steve McQueen classic Bullet, a Mad Max movie, and a Looney Tunes cartoon rolled into one. And there's an extraordinarily beautiful sequence in the woods, in which the pursuit takes place on horseback, that has the majesty of a Western. There are lengthy stretches of downtime, during which we get to know the people of Hope, most of them prickly types with salty mouths and big guns. The character development is minimal, but the performances stick with you. Chang Ho-yeon of Squid Game fame is terrific as a plucky police deputy who's a demon behind the wheel. And Cho In-sung is hilarious as an irascible hunter who stares down one of the aliens and turns out to have more lives than Wile E. Coyote. As for the aliens themselves, Na deliberately keeps us in the dark and off balance in terms of who they are, where they come from, and what exactly they want from planet Earth. It's worth noting that they are played by well-known Hollywood actors, including Michael Fassbender, Alicia Vikander, and Taylor Russell, though it's hard to recognize them under so many layers of CGI, especially given the incomprehensible language they speak. Part of me wondered if Na were making a wry commentary on the inequities of blockbuster filmmaking by pitting his Korean ensemble against a bunch of better-known Hollywood stars. But then in the final minutes of Hope, a truly bizarre narrative reversal occurs. Let's just say that the movie squeezes an entire film's worth of backstory into 5 minutes and suggests there's more to these extraterrestrial beings than we might have thought. The movie ends on a laughably abrupt cliffhanger, but one with a touch of self-awareness. Na has already said in interviews that he's planning a sequel. Will the next movie clear up some of our confusion? We can always hope.
0: Justin Chang is a film critic for The New Yorker. Hope is now playing in theaters.

0: On Monday's show, Rhiannon Giddens. She plays and sings music from the black string band tradition dating back to slave times. She's the artistic director of the Silk Road Ensemble. She won a Pulitzer for co-writing an opera and played banjo on Beyoncé's Texas Hold'em. Giddens will play banjo, fiddle, and sing on our show. I hope you can join us.
1: It never stops at all. 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
0: 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We're rolling out new videos with in-studio guests, behind-the-scenes shorts, and iconic interviews from the archive. Fresh Air's executive producer is Sam Brigger. Our senior producers today are Roberta Shurrock and Thea Challoner. Our technical director and engineer is Audrey Bentham, with additional engineering support from Julian Hertzfeld and Adam Staniszewski. Our interviews and reviews are produced and edited by Phyllis Myers, Anne-Marie Baldonado, Lauren Krenzel, Teresa Madden, Monique Nazareth, Susan Yakundi, Anna Bauman, and Nico Gonzalez-Whistler. Our digital media producer is Molly C.V. Nesper. Our social media video producer is Hillary Kissinger. For Terry Gross and Tanya Mosley, I'm David Biancooley.

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0: This Sunday on Folk Weekend, I'll play you some brand spanking new music from Mary Gaucher, Keb Moe, the Jayhawks, Sierra Farrell, and more. We'll hear music from Barrack Hill and Chicken Wire Empire, a couple of artists who will be playing local next week. And we'll go back 25 years with a bunch of great music from the year 2001. It's all going to be good, and it's all going to be on Folk Weekend this Sunday evening at 7 here on TSPR.
1: From APM, American Public Media, this is Performance Today. I'm Valerie Kaler. Back in the 1900s, when I grew up, tubing was a regular activity in Arizona's Valley of the Sun. Cut off Levi's over your swimsuit, an inflated inner tube, a cooler of Cokes, and off we went down the Salt River. Somebody always had a boombox, the sounds of the Steve Miller Band or some such, accompanying our flotilla. King George was doing the same thing 3 centuries ago. On a hot summer day, he and his entourage took to the Thames for a cruise. The guy with the boombox? George Frederick Handel, who'd written music for the occasion. Handel's water music is on the way this hour.
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3: Live from NPR News in Washington, I'm Ryland Barton. President Trump signed a sweeping sanctions bill against Russia into law today. NPR's Emily Fang reports the bill had been championed by the late South Carolina Republican Senator Lindsey Graham.
4: The law expands sanctions on Russia and extends sanctions on Iran's weapons and energy industries. The new sanctions target Russia's energy sector in particular by letting the president impose tariffs of up to 100% on the 5 largest purchasers of Russian oil and natural gas. That includes China, which buys most of Iran's oil exports. Some Democratic lawmakers oppose the bill because it expands the president's tariff authority, and China would likely block any tariffs imposed. Beijing has created an extensive suite of laws designed to punish any companies or individuals who help implement sanctions against its interests. Emily Fang, NPR News, the White House.
3: President Trump says all 50 states have applied for a pilot program to lower Medicaid drug prices. It's part of the administration's most favored nation deals with drug companies, meant to bring prices down to levels paid in other wealthy countries. NPR's Sydney Lupkin has more.
5: State Medicaid programs had to apply by September 10th to view details about the pilot's drug discounts. President Trump announced today from the Oval Office that all of them did, but those applications aren't binding. States have until the end of the month to sign formal participation agreements. So far, 40 states and Puerto Rico have done that, according to the Centers for Medicare and Medicaid Services. Rising drug costs have strained state Medicaid budgets. It is not yet clear which drugs will be discounted or how much more money Medicaid will be able to save beyond the discounts it already gets. Sydney Lupkin, NPR News.
3: A federal judge has struck down a move by the Trump administration last year that cuts hundreds of millions of dollars in grants to train school teachers. NPR's Corey Turner reports.
6: Early in the Trump administration, the Education Department slashed roughly $600 million meant to help states train teachers. The department argued the money was really being used for diversity, equity, and inclusion efforts. After several Democratic-led states sued, the Supreme Court weighed in briefly, letting the cuts go through while the lawsuit worked its way through the courts. And that is what's happening now, with a U.S. District Court judge ruling that the cuts were arbitrary and capricious, and that the department didn't weigh just how important the money was to states. The ruling does not restore the funding. To do that, the judge said, would require still more legal wrangling in the Court of Federal Claims. Corey Turner, NPR News.
3: The Trump administration has started building the border wall in the Big Bend region of West Texas. Landowners, environmental groups, and ranchers there oppose the construction, arguing the area isn't a high-traffic zone for illegal immigration. Customs and Border Protection has doubled the pace of construction along the U.S.-Mexico border. The agency is building an average of 12 miles of barriers a week. It's the first major construction in an area where the plans have faced heavy opposition. You're listening to NPR News from Washington. The Texas Department of Transportation has paused issuing permits for flock cameras and other automated license plate readers along state roads. The decision from Republican Governor Greg Abbott doesn't affect cameras already installed. The cameras scan vehicles to compile license plate data, raising privacy concerns. A battery energy storage plant in California reignited today, more than 18 months after most of its lithium-ion batteries burned in a major fire. From member station KAZU, Amy Mayer has more.
7: Texas-based Vistra Corporation has been working to clean up the site and dispose of destroyed batteries. Monterey County Supervisor Glenn Church says he began hearing from concerned residents shortly after the flare-up began around 6 in the morning.
8: Safety must be paramount in every way we deal with battery energy storage systems. This incident really highlights, underscores just how volatile lithium batteries really are.
7: The local fire department said still energized batteries spontaneously combusted. Fire officials say they knew the remaining batteries could catch fire. Traditional firefighting techniques are not appropriate for a lithium-ion battery fire, but officials expect it will burn itself out within a day or so. For NPR News, I'm Amy Mayer in Moss Landing, California.
3: An adult humpback whale has been spotted in California's Sacramento River. A fisherman saw the whale surfacing in the area of the Rio Vista Bridge, far from its typical home of the Pacific Ocean. The whale has since attracted the attention of scientists who want to know what kind of condition it's in and how it wound up so far from the sea. I'm Ryland Barton. 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
1: 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I'm Valerie Kaler. A shepherdess is kidnapped by a mountain king. Her beloved comes to rescue her. There's a troll that gets involved and a lot of dancing. That's just a taste of the action in the ballet The Mountain King by Swedish composer Hugo Alfvén. And while I love a good adventure story as much as the next person, what really makes this piece shine is how Alfvén captures the mood and magic of the woods where it all takes place.

That is the sound of shimmering summer rain glistening in the forest, the perfect setting for our magical tale. We'll hear that summer shower about halfway through, but let's start at the very beginning. A suite from the ballet The Mountain King by Hugo Alvain. Thomas Sundergaard conducts the Minnesota Orchestra.

0: Conductor Thomas Undergaard and the Minnesota Orchestra in some thoroughly Nordic music. The suite from a ballet called The Mountain King by Hugo Alfvén. That was from a concert during the Minnesota Orchestra's Nordic Soundscapes Festival, a week-long winter series celebrating hygge and Scandinavian stories. And based on that musical ending, it may seem like all ended well in the story of The Mountain King. Not so, my friends, not so. The story begins when a mountain king kidnaps a shepherdess. She is rescued by her beloved. They befriend a troll. Seems like things are looking up. But then things get a bit dark and twisty. The troll abandons the couple and they die in a snowstorm. That drastic turn of events seems to be connected to a real-life tragedy. Hugo Alfvén collaborated on The Mountain King with a famous Swedish painter named John Bauer, who was known for his images of trolls, gnomes, and Swedish forests. Bauer wrote a comic narrative for the ballet. But in 1918, in the middle of the project, Bauer, his wife, and his son drowned in a tragic lake accident. After that, Alfvén revised the story of the ballet, pushing it into darker and darker territory. No happy ending for the shepherdess or in real life. In a moment, it's like tubing the river with a boombox and a styrofoam cooler, but for fancy people. This is Performance Today from APM.
1: 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I'm Frank Dominguez. This week, hear three improvisations by the Catalan Isaac Albéniz as played by the composer himself, captured on a reproducing piano. That's next time on Concierto.
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0: Back in the day, before everyone had earbuds or headphones, before the era of MP3s and Bluetooth music in the car, we had to make do with cassette players. My first car might have had an 8-track player. In my defense, it was a very old car even then. Anyway, pulling into the high school parking lot was like setting no parameters on Spotify, hitting shuffle, and having everything play at once. You got your Motley Crue over here, Talking Heads from the Clove Smokers, AC/DC from the Cigarette Smokers, Grateful Dead from the... over here, Michael Jackson and the Police and Pat Benatar. And then I come rolling up in my blue Maverick, blasting the Academy of St. Martin in the Fields, playing Handel. I wore that tape out. Not typical fare among my peers, but that probably comes as no surprise. There was just something so sprightly about it. Uplifting, crisp, elegant, refreshing. Like diving into the pool after mowing the lawn on an August day in Arizona. I still have a deep-seated love for Handel's water music. It is as refreshing as ever. Here to demonstrate, the Atlanta Baroque Orchestra, led by Julie Andrzejewski.

0: Music written for a pleasure cruise on the Thames, a royal party hosted by King George I in 1717. King and company on the royal vessel, and Handel and 50-ish musicians on a barge floating right alongside, from Whitehall to Chelsea and back again. Handel's music for the occasion was very well received. King George had them repeat it multiple times on that single outing. It remains just as charming more than three centuries later. We heard the Atlanta Baroque Orchestra, led by Julie Andrzejewski, in that performance at Lasseter Hall in Marietta, Georgia. The theme of that concert was Les Éléments, the Elements. Using the suite of the same name by Jean Ferret Rebel as a through line, they featured music inspired by earth, air, fire, and water. There was even a detour to the underworld. Not sure if that fell under earth or fire. Regardless, beautiful concert from the Atlanta Baroque Orchestra. In a moment, imagining a more peaceful world, one concert at a time. This is Performance Today from APM.
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0: The San Antonio, Texas organization known as Musical Bridges Around the World asks the community to imagine a place where, quote, every child is inspired by the creative power of music through a world-class education infused with cultural literacy, where diverse communities come together, and where the universal language of music transcends barriers to bring joy and belonging to all. Can I get an amen? Creating spaces for curious young minds to explore music, bringing excellent performances to underserved communities, envisioning a world both diverse and at peace. Musical Bridges Around the World, walking the walk since 1998. One cornerstone of the organization's outreach is a series called Russell Hill Rogers Musical Evenings, the second Sunday of every month, a free concert. Might be jazz or Latin, blues, roots, the Swingle Singers, a string quartet, or a solo piano. South Korean pianist Young Sun Choi gave a concert one Sunday in April at San Fernando Cathedral in San Antonio, Texas. She played the Sonata No. 1 by Carl Vine.

0: Australian composer Carl Vine has often worked with theater and dance companies, and much of his music feels related to the body, moving, dancing, emoting. He wrote his Piano Sonata No. 1 in 1990 as a commission for the Sydney Dance Company. Rhythm definitely giving main character energy in this work. We heard it played by pianist Young Sun Choi at San Fernando Cathedral in San Antonio, Texas. A concert presented by the organization Musical Bridges Around the World. Our technical director here at PT is Craig Thorson. Jean Barron is our technical producer. Our director of media production and operations is Elizabeth Iverson. The senior director of media operations for APM is Josh Kubasta. We had engineering help this week from Cameron Wiley, Michael Osborne, and Michael DeMarc. I'm Valerie Kaler. 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
1: Hi, it's Juana Summers. 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

0: From APM American Public Media, this is Performance Today. I'm Valerie Kaler. Love is complicated. You can love someone wholeheartedly and still be pushed to the very edge by the sound of their chewing. You can love a friend like a sister and find her emotionally exhausting. You can love your country even while it's breaking your heart.
1: So it's a statement on the light and the darkness of where I'm from, and it kind of blends both elements.
0: That's pianist Gabriela Montero. We'll hear her Latin concerto, a complicated love letter to Venezuela. It's on the way later in this hour of PT.
2: Live from NPR News in Washington, I'm Ryland Barton. President Trump says he is banning CNN, MS Now, and Politico from the White House due to what he called unfavorable coverage and threatened that more prohibitions of media outlets could follow.
3: When you look at CNN, it's just fake. That's why their ratings are no good. When you look at MS Now, which used to be MSNBC, which some people call MSDNC, Democratic National Committee, it's fake news. It's fake news.
2: It's Trump's latest test of constitutional First Amendment protections. He's long bristled at news coverage. He says casts him in a negative light and has a history of filing lawsuits against news organizations and lashing out at individual reporters. The Pentagon unveiled guidance for mandatory testosterone testing for male service members 30 and older today. It leaves out women for now and faces questions from medical experts. Defense Secretary Pete Hegseth said in July that screening troops for what he called testosterone deficiency was necessary to allow them to operate at their absolute best. A group of former military leaders are calling to protect free elections in the November midterms. NPR's Quill Lawrence reports the Trump administration has suggested federal agents might interfere at polling stations, which is illegal.
4: In a video, some of the country's most experienced retired generals urge Americans to support the election process and respect the results, including General Stanley McChrystal, who led special ops in Iraq and Afghanistan.
5: I've seen this country at its best. And I've seen what's worth protecting.
4: And other former combat commanders and intelligence directors like Lieutenant General Douglas Lute.
6: These aren't liberal ideas or conservative ideas. They're the rules of the road, the ones that make self-governance possible.
4: The seven retired generals don't mention any politician or party, though in the past several have criticized President Trump's refusal to accept election results. Quill Lawrence, NPR News.
2: The Iran war and Russia's war in Ukraine are fueling rising oil prices. The national average price for a gallon of regular gas is now $4.47, up from $3.20 a year ago. Diesel is at a record $6.45 per gallon. That has a direct impact on shipping costs for everything from groceries to clothing.
7: Unfortunately, most forecasters don't see a lot of relief on the horizon. And, you know, it's not just the spike in crude oil prices that's causing this pain. The cost of refining that crude into products like gasoline and diesel has also soared. The risk of persistently high energy prices is one reason the Federal Reserve opted to raise interest rates earlier this week. The central bank's on the lookout for signs that higher energy costs might drive up other prices. You see that, for example, with the cost of airfares. They're up more than 23% from a year ago, and that's largely because of costly jet fuel.
2: That's NPR's Scott Horsley reporting. Wall Street closed out an up-and-down week with a mixed finish for major stock indexes today. The S&P 500 rose less than 0.25%. This is NPR News. Anthropic says that its AI model, Claude, is helping build its successor. It says Claude is handling 26% of the research and development for Anthropic, completing tasks under human supervision. Anthropic CEO Dario Amodei and other AI leaders have been advocating for a slowdown in AI development because of safety concerns. Anthropic is a financial supporter of NPR. Poland's Prime Minister Donald Tusk says Russia is planning to strike countries supporting Ukraine. As Esme Nicholson reports, it comes amid a series of airspace violations along NATO's eastern flank.
8: Addressing Polish lawmakers on Thursday, Tusk said Russia intends to fire drones or missiles into NATO territory and then claim they are accidental in order to test NATO resolve. Tusk said he'd received intelligence from NATO, Ukraine and US agencies but did not specify which ones he was citing. He stressed that there is nothing to suggest an invasion but signalled that Poland is about to face a real real test of its commitment to Ukraine. Tusk appealed for unity within Poland and NATO to guarantee a resolute response to any attacks. He also underscored Poland's own commitment to the alliance's defence. For NPR News, I'm Esmeen Nicholson in Berlin.
2: Rose Friedman, an editor and reporter across NPR's cultural coverage for 15 years, has died. She brought a love of sound and storytelling to the newsroom. Among her favorite topics was food. She instilled a spirit of joy and curiosity that will be deeply missed by the many people she edited, worked with, and mentored. Rose had breast cancer and died at home in New York City. She was 38 years old. This is NPR.
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0: From APM, American Public Media, this is Performance Today. I'm Valerie Kaler. Glad to have you along for our musical adventures and discoveries. Still to come this hour, a Renaissance Festival in Aspen. Renaissance music at the Aspen Festival. And a Venezuelan concerto from a concert in Switzerland. Let's begin with a PT debut. Sara Chano is a young cellist from Ljubljana, Slovenia, 26 years old this October. Chano is the quintessential musician on the rise. She's the winner of multiple international competitions, plays in a string quartet, solos with orchestras across Europe, and I anticipate we'll hear her name more and more in the years to come. Let's drop in on a recent concert she gave in Ljubljana, Slovenia, with the RTV Slovenia Symphony Orchestra. Sara Chano playing an encore, Variations on a Theme of Paganini by Hans Bottermund, arranged by Janos Starker.

0: from a concert in Ljubljana, Slovenia. That was cellist Sara Ciano playing variations on a theme of Paganini. A set of variations for cello by Hans Bottermund, arranged by Janos Starker. She gave that encore after playing with the RTV Slovenia Symphony Orchestra. About the piece we just heard, Variations on a Theme of Paganini, based on the 24th and last of the Caprices for Solo Violin by Paganini, which has been fertile ground for many other composers. Rachmaninoff's whiz-bang showstopper for piano and orchestra, Brahms wrote 28 variations for solo piano, Franz Liszt, piano, Witold Lutosławski, two pianos, and George Rochberg wrote 50 variations for solo violin. Of course, cellists wanted in on the fun as well. Hans Bottermund wrote his set of variations for solo cello in 1911. They were ridiculously difficult. Cellist Janos Starker discovered the piece and made some substantial revisions. And there was great rejoicing, for yay, cello folk finally had a Paganini to call their own. In a moment, did you say fanfare or renfare? We're listening to Performance Today from APM.
1: 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I'm Frank Dominguez. This week, hear three improvisations by the Catalan Isaac Albéniz as played by the composer himself, captured on a reproducing piano. 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
0: When the American Brass Quintet got together in 1960, brass ensembles were considered something of a novelty. But the American Brass Quintet has changed that view with more than 60 years of extraordinary concerts and recordings. And teaching. Every summer, the ABQ runs an intensive program for young brass musicians at the Aspen Music Festival and School in Aspen, Colorado. They play recitals in Aspen as well. From a performance in Harris Concert Hall at the Aspen Festival, American brass trumpeter Raymond Mays' arrangements of three Renaissance pieces. The first, by Luca Marenzio, was a vocal work, a madrigal for five voices. Scendi dal Paradiso, come down from paradise.

The American Brass Quintet in concert at the Aspen Music Festival and School, playing Sacred Temple of Honor, a madrigal written by Italian Renaissance composer Giovanni Gabrieli. Before that, a canzone by Luigi Mazzi. And we started with another madrigal, Scendi dal Paradiso by Luca Marenzio. Raymond Mays, who played trumpet with the American Brass Quintet for 40 years, made those arrangements. He retired from the band in 2013, but it's good to know the gang still has access to all those tasty arrangements. Hey, don't forget to explore the PT website. 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
3: Sit down. Stay in your lane. Stick to your music making. Nobody cares what a musician has to say. Social media comments are full of stuff like this. Anytime a musician uses their platform to advocate or protest, which always strikes me as odd, because in the world of classical music, some musicians have always done this, sometimes in their music, sometimes in words. Bach, Beethoven, Verdi, Shostakovich, William Grant Still. Those are some of the more famous examples, but there are hundreds, thousands of classical composers and musicians who've spoken up and spoken out, even when it impacts their professional lives.
4: When you care about something and you fight for that despite the cost, it is the most difficult thing that you do, but at the same time, it's the only thing you can do.
3: Venezuelan pianist and composer Gabriela Montero left her country when she was 8 to study piano here in the U.S. She said it was incredibly painful to leave Venezuela. And in the decades since then, it's been difficult for her to return. Governmental mismanagement and corruption wrecked the economy and led to a humanitarian crisis. So she started to speak up.
4: I've kind of plunged into a role that I never thought I would assume, and that has had a high price for me. But I wouldn't change it for the world, because I know that what I've done has been to stand on the right side of history, really, and for the people of Venezuela.
3: Gabriela Montero has written several pieces of music inspired by her complicated love for Venezuela, including the one we're about to hear, her Piano Concerto No. 1. It's full of both light and dark, like the country that inspired it. Here's Gabriela Montero at the piano in concert in Gstaad, Switzerland. Mirga Grajanita Tila conducts the Gstaad Festival Orchestra in the Piano Concerto No. 1, the Latin Concerto by Gabriela Montero.

0: In a moment, sometimes staying quiet is just not an option. 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

Mirga Grzegorzewicz Tyla led the Gestalt Festival Orchestra in that portrait of Latin America in its many moods. Colorful, hypnotic, violent, serene. The Latin Concerto, written and performed by Venezuelan composer and pianist Gabriela Montero. Always so glad to feature her work here on the show. PT's Classical Woman of the Year in 2023, Gabriela Montero.

0: celebrating Hispanic Heritage Month on Concierto with recordings featuring influential Latino conductors who've led U.S. orchestras, such as Gustavo Dudamel, who's now music director of the Los Angeles Philharmonic. You just heard him with the Vienna Philharmonic, though, and the Vienna Boys Choir, live at the 2017 New Year's concert. Gustavo Dudamel was the youngest conductor to ever lead that traditional New Year's concert from Vienna. They performed the Moon Chorus from The Merry Wives of Windsor by Otto Nicolai. Before that, Gustavo Dudamel leading his Simón Bolívar Symphony Orchestra of Venezuela in music he wrote himself for the score for the film Libertador, The Liberator. That was a cue called Paris. And we began with Gustavo Dudamel conducting the Simón Bolívar Youth Orchestra of Venezuela, which launched him to fame, playing Malambo from Estancia by Alberto Ginastera. This is Concierto with a special edition for Hispanic Heritage Month featuring influential Hispanic conductors such as Maximiano Valdés.
1: Hola, soy director de orquesta Max Valdés. Estás escuchando Concierto, un servicio bilingüe de música clásica presentado por WDAV Classical Public Radio.

0: Tchaikovsky's Marsch Slav or Slavic March with the Dallas Symphony Orchestra conducted by Eduardo Mata. He's one of the influential Latino conductors who have led American orchestras that we are featuring on this special edition of the program for Hispanic Heritage Month. Eduardo Mata was music director in the United States of the Phoenix Symphony Orchestra and the Dallas Symphony Orchestra. This is Concierto, classical music by Spanish and Latin American composers and performers.
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0: Continuamos con este programa especial para el mes de la herencia hispana, escuchando grabaciones por influyentes directores de orquesta que han dirigido importantes orquestas en los Estados Unidos, músicos como Jesús López Cobos. 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

That's the final movement from a piano concerto by the American pop musician Ben Folds. He was the pianist and played with the Nashville Symphony Orchestra under the direction of Giancarlo Guerrero, one of the influential Latino conductors leading American orchestras that we're featuring on this special edition of Concierto for Hispanic Heritage Month. Hispanic Heritage Month is an opportunity to celebrate the contributions of Hispanic and Latino individuals to the history and culture of the United States. This is Concierto, classical music by Spanish and Latin American composers and performers. Soy Frank Dominguez. Nos vemos.

0: Recorded live at the Lugano Festival in Switzerland in 2010, pianist Gabriela Montero, with other musicians from the festival, performing the piano quintet in G minor by the Spaniard Enrique Granados. Gabriela Montero is one of the many Hispanic pianists who have immigrated to the United States, although now she lives in Barcelona, and we're showcasing them for this special edition of Concierto for Hispanic Heritage Month. Gabriela Montero made her first public appearance at 5 years of age, and at the age of eight, she won a Venezuelan government scholarship to study in the United States. Later, she studied in London at the Royal Academy of Music, and she was the protege of the Argentine pianist
1: 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More information about the series and contributors available on tspr.org.
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0: Continuamos esta edición especial para el mes de la herencia hispana con grabaciones por pianistas latinoamericanos que han emigrado a los Estados Unidos, como el cubano Horacio Gutiérrez, nacido en La Habana en 1948. 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

A live performance featuring Cuban-born pianist Horacio Gutierrez, who came to North Carolina, where Concierto is produced, to perform at the Eastern Music Festival in the city of Greensboro. You heard Horacio Gutierrez there with the Eastern Festival Orchestra led by Gerard Schwartz. They performed the Piano Concerto No. 4 in G Major by Ludwig von Beethoven. Horacio Gutierrez was born in Havana, Cuba, in 1948. He's lived in the United States, though, since 1961, and he's known as a specialist in romantic expression and considered one of the most important pianists of the age. This is a special edition of Concierto for Hispanic Heritage Month. Classical music by Spanish and Latin American composers and performers. Soy Frank Dominguez. Hasta la próxima.

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3: BBC World Service, it's 5 hours GMT. Welcome to Weekend with Julian Warica. Coming up, the US and Denmark have announced a deal on Greenland's security, but they're striking a slightly different tone about its significance.
4: The president is presenting this right now in language in terms of it gives the US control, and their language seems to make it suggest that it's very similar to what already exists.
3: South Africa's Minister of Police addresses the outcry over the killings of 9 women in the country in just 2 months. And the British pop star Ed Sheeran is due to play his first gig since a backlash over the dropping of his support act, the rapper Macklemore. Will it cause him long-lasting damage?
5: Ticket holders are selling, they're trying to unload their tickets and maybe having trouble, or they're selling them for less than face value. But they've already paid Ed.
3: That's all here on Weekend after the World News.
2: BBC News with Sue Montgomery. President Trump says the US, Denmark and Greenland have entered into an agreement giving America permanent control over security in Greenland. He said the deal would also make the US in charge of all other needs in the autonomous Danish territory forever. Thomas McGill reports.
6: Leaders in Greenland and Denmark have welcomed the deal, saying it will strengthen security in the Arctic and North Atlantic region. But without the official text being released, it's unclear how it differs from a 1951 agreement between the US and Denmark, which allows Washington to send as many troops as it wants to Greenland. Next week, the US, Denmark and Greenland are all expected to officially sign the agreement, which will need the approval of the Danish Parliament to become effective.
2: The US president says he's banning 3 prominent American news organizations from the White House with immediate effect. Mr. Trump has accused CNN, MS Now and Politico of constantly reporting fake news. CNN said its White House journalists had been reporting accurately and fairly. Gary O'Donoghue is in Washington.
7: We don't know the extent of that ban. Is that banning them from what we call the pool coverage, which is being part of the day-to-day journalists that follow the president around? Or is he banning them from the whole estate, from the whole building? And of course, it will raise serious questions about the First Amendment in the United States, the free speech amendment to the Constitution. That is something that covers press freedom in this country. So you can bet your bottom dollar, as they say, that this will end up in court.
2: Donald Trump has signed a bill to impose sweeping new sanctions on Russia after it was overwhelmingly approved by the US House of Representatives on Wednesday. The bill is designed to increase economic pressure on Moscow because of its war in Ukraine. Here's our North America editor, Sarah Smith.
8: Other nations who are keeping Russia afloat by buying their energy could face 100% sanctions on goods that they are exporting to the United States. But it doesn't trigger that automatically. What it does is allow President Trump to make the choice as to whether he wants to do that on the biggest purchasers of Russian energy. Now, they include countries like China and India, and there are lots of other reasons why he may not want to impose punitive sanctions on those countries.
2: Nigeria's president, Bola Tinubu, says he's ordered a full and transparent investigation into the death in custody of 37 suspected illegal miners in the city of Minna. The victims, many of them teenagers, died in a detention center run by government paramilitary force. Relatives told the BBC they'd suffocated. BBC News. Google has confirmed its artificial intelligence system Gemini hacked into three companies during a test in July. Google says the model stopped the breach and the companies involved were informed. Similar incidents have happened at other AI companies, raising concerns these organizations may not be able to keep their models under control. Industry leaders have warned that AI development needs to slow down because of safety concerns. Runners around South Africa are expected to gather at multiple locations on Saturday morning to honour their colleague Elizabeth Moselokumu and eight other women who were found murdered in the eastern part of Johannesburg since mid-July. Some of those attending are expected to lay a wreath at the site where her body was found. Nakwanda Machikiza, whose niece was one of the nine victims, pleaded with the government to take urgent action.
9: Let resources be put in solving all these murders and putting a stop to them, most importantly. Putting a stop to all of this that is happening in our country. Mm. We are dying. We are living like rabbits because you don't know who's next.
2: A tribunal investigating crimes committed during Colombia's half-century civil conflict says it's worried about a government proposal to cut its funds. President Abelardo de la Espriella has criticised the court as ineffective and expensive. Cuba's energy ministry says the island has been plunged into total darkness for the seventh time this year amid an energy crisis exacerbated by US fuel blockade. It said there'd been a total disconnection of the electrical system. The antiquated electrical grid has been under severe strain due to fuel shortages and deteriorating infrastructure. BBC News.
3: It's 6 minutes past five, GMT. Welcome to Weekend from the BBC World Service with me, Julian Warwicker. Well, Friday evening saw a flurry of activity in Donald Trump's White House. The president said the US, Denmark and Greenland have entered into an agreement giving America permanent control over security in Greenland. He'd previously threatened to seize the autonomous Danish territory by force, citing its strategic location for defence purposes and its mineral wealth. Greenland and Denmark have said the deal, which is to be signed next week, strengthens security in the Arctic and is good for the NATO military alliance. But that wasn't all. The president also announced a ban on three major media outlets from the White House. In a post on Truth Social, Mr. Trump said that CNN, MS Now and Politico, quote, constantly write or report fiction or lies. CNN called the move an illegal assault on press freedoms. Well, one man who's been keeping an eye on all of this is Andrew Pantazi, Axios's breaking news editor. I began by asking him about the US-Greenland deal. What more do we know about it?
4: So right now, we still don't know a lot. We don't know exactly what the text says. What we do know is that all three parties, Denmark, Greenland, and the United States, are presenting it as a win for their sides. Greenland is getting to hold on to sovereignty. The U.S. Or Trump is saying that he was able to win something more than what already existed. Denmark is getting to at least hold on to a positive relationship with both Greenland and the U.S. So they say they're going to announce the deal in more detail during the U.N. General Assembly, and we'll find out more whether this actually does give anything beyond the pre-existing agreement that was very broad for the U.S. already in terms of having a defense presence on Greenland.
3: Yeah, that's the test of this, isn't it? I mean, given the controversy that's surrounded it for months, it would be significant if this does take us forward.
4: Absolutely. I mean, the president is presenting this right now in language in terms of it gives the U.S. control. The language we're hearing from the Greenlandic premier and the foreign minister is that it's not control. And their language seems to make it suggest that it's very similar to what already exists in terms of the U.S. having a really already large security presence on the island.
3: Also emerging from the White House in recent hours is this announcement from President Trump that he's banning three prominent American news organizations from the White House, this with immediate effect. What lies behind this?
4: So very similar to the Greenland deal, we don't know exactly what this means. Tonight, the three outlets, CNN, MS Now, and Politico, continue to have reporters who have been at the White House even after the so-called ban was announced. There have not been any details announced in terms of whether this means they're revoking credentials or whether they will no longer allow reporters onto the White House property. The White House has attempted similar things in the past with specific reporters, and the federal courts in Washington have not allowed that. They have, for the most part, required the White House restore the pass of one journalist in the first Trump term, and he's not had as much luck. So it remains to be seen exactly what he means by ban. But regardless of whether it's effective, regardless of whether the courts allow it, this has been a key tactic of the president to really attempt to bully people into submission, to try to use even the threat, if it doesn't go through, to try to change the way people perceive him. I think that was similar with Greenland, and I think that's similar to what he's done with a lot of institutions of, you know, we're going to threaten you regardless of whether we follow through.
10: Is there one particular piece of coverage that's upset him? Do we know?
4: So it's not clear what it was right now. He's been asked about this already tonight, and he's given kind of vague answers, you know, repeating his common refrain that he accused the three outlets of fake news. But MS Now tends to be a more liberal organization. That one is maybe less surprising. CNN has long been a TV outlet that he has criticized. Politico is a little more surprising because he hasn't had as many direct, explicit complaints about Politico. But what we know is that last year he did something similar with the Associated Press when they continued to refer to the Gulf of Mexico by that name instead of using the president's adopted name of the Gulf of America, where he refused to allow them to come to certain events.
10: That was Andrew Pantazi of Axios. You're with the BBC World Service. In South Africa, there's been a national outcry over the discovery of a number of murdered women in Johannesburg. Nine bodies have been found in the area of Ekurhuleni in the east of the city. That's since July. Police have said that they've not at this stage confirmed that the deaths are linked to a serial killer or a group of attackers, but the, quote, similarities are sufficiently concerning to issue a public warning. South Africa's president, Cyril Ramaphosa, has assembled a special team to investigate the killings. Well, the events have triggered protests over gender-based violence in the country, which has one of the highest rates of femicide in the world. In 2022, a South African study found that 35% of adult women had experienced physical or sexual violence. Well, in Johannesburg is the journalist Zanele Umgi. What more, Zanele, is known about these killings at the moment and what possible links there are between them?
11: Good morning, Julian. Morning. At this moment, not much more is known than that. Police just keep warning the public not to speculate about a serial killer, not to assume that these killings are linked. All we just know is that extraordinary number of women have been found dead in a very short period of time, and the answers are scant right now.
10: Which must be terrifying for the women who live in that area just now.
11: It absolutely is terrifying. This is now part of a very familiar cycle for us, where every once in a while there'll be a high-profile case, there'll be public outrage and demands for justice and, you know, improved implementation of policies and laws. And, you know, officials and the government will assure us that they're doing everything they can. But then as the news cycle dies down, you know, they don't seem to really be taking any decisive action and things just keep getting worse.
10: I mentioned those statistics about femicide, about gender-based violence in the country, which has been an issue for a while. Why is it so difficult, apparently, to tackle it?
11: I think on the one hand, you know, there's attitudes, cultural attitudes in South Africa. You know, we've got a problem of patriarchal attitudes where women are seen as, you know, less powerful than men, where women are not necessarily always believed and supported when they speak out about cases. And then we've got an issue with policing and our criminal justice system. A lot of our police force is under-resourced, is not really well-trained, we have issues of corruption, cases move very slowly through a backlogged criminal justice system. So it's a bit of a convergence of a number of issues that are making this problem worse.
10: I mentioned protests being triggered. Are you anticipating more in the coming days?
11: I believe so. I think that women are really crying out and saying enough is enough. And yeah, there will be more protests in the coming days, especially as we sort of wait, especially because people are just so on the edge. You know, we don't know what's going on. We haven't gotten many answers from officials. So I do think that we can expect to see more people taking to the streets and protesting in the next week.
10: Thank you very much for bringing us up to date, Johannesburg-based journalist Zeneli Umji. Well, earlier I spoke to South Africa's Minister of Police, Feroz Khatshalia. He's a member of the ruling African National Congress, and I asked him what the police know at this stage about the killings.
12: We've had one arrest so far and one person of arrest of interest. You know, I think it's premature to speculate whether we're dealing with a serial killer or separate incidents. But all of that will emerge from the investigation. We've also massively increased visible presence of the police in the identified areas of Ekurhuleni, that's on the east side of Johannesburg. There are issues of service delivery, that's the responsibility of local government by law enforcement, because they're clearly are areas that are not properly lit, so are unsafe for women. So we're engaging with the executive mayors in the Ekurhuleni area. Your listeners may be aware that the president declared gender-based violence and femicide a national crisis some months ago. So we have a framework with five pillars. But the situation now calls for intensified effort.
10: Yeah, can I just break some of that down? At this point, the police cannot be sure, can they, that the killings are linked? Is that true as we speak?
12: Well, I would say that it's premature to speculate right in public about these matters. I have had briefings from the police. There will be preliminary hypotheses and so forth. But at this point, I certainly am not ready to comment publicly on the investigation.
10: No, fair enough. You also talked about areas that are not properly lit. So what's your advice to women living in these areas at the moment?
12: Well, that's one of the areas we've got to, issues we've got to pay more attention to. There are technological applications, for instance. My own view is that we have to look much more in a determined way at surveillance technology. Obviously, that raises questions about privacy and so forth, but I think the country is ready in looking at that trade-off to prefer security over some cost to privacy. You know, the problem of gender-based violence in our country is not confined to Ekurhuleni, the eastern part of Johannesburg. It's a priority crime. It needs a lot of attention. We need to start getting much better results than we have to date.
10: Well, I was about to get on to that. I mean, you mentioned the national crisis declared in this area by President Ramaphosa, but I mean, the figures are stark, aren't they?
12: Yes.
10: South Africa has one of the highest rates of gender-based violence and femicide in the world, six times the global average. It's been high for a long time. The ANC have been in power since 1994. Why have they not been able to tackle this issue successfully?
12: This country has made enormous strides. We have more women in parliament. Half the executive is made up of women, the government of the country. Our policies require the empowerment of women in senior management positions and across organizations in the private sector as well. So women have made enormous progress in the democratic era. But unfortunately, we also have a socioeconomic situation in which there are high levels of joblessness and high levels of inequality. And so I think a lot of men have been left behind. And I think that their positions in families has also, they've lost their positions in families. I think that that may be one of the factors which explains the attitude of hostility and anger that you see among men.
10: Right.
12: Now, that's not...
10: And that's about education, clearly, isn't it? I mean, that's about saying to young men at an education level, if you are feeling angry and you're directing your anger towards women, that is plain wrong.
12: Yes, and as part of the government's response, there are strong emphasis on communication, on education, on behaviour change, but... The plain truth of the matter is that our efforts so far have not produced the results that we had hoped for. I think there's a lot of anger, justified anger, directed both at the perpetrators and at government. And, you know, we understand that, we accept that, and we are trying to respond as best we can.
10: Feroz Khachalia, who is South Africa's Minister of Police. Now, since Friday, Russians have been voting in the first parliamentary elections since the full-scale invasion of Ukraine. The poll takes place over 3 days, and there is little doubt as to what the result will be, while the Communist Party and the right-wing Liberal Democratic Party will be on the ballot paper. Parties other than Mr. Putin's de facto United Russia are only tolerated if they give their backing to the Kremlin, forming part of the so-called systemic opposition. Last month, Russia's last legal anti-war party, Yabloko, was barred from standing in the elections. Well, Sergei Radchenko is on the line, historian at the Johns Hopkins Advanced School for International Studies in the United States. Sergei, welcome. Good morning.
13: Good morning to you.
10: What might we realistically learn from these elections?
13: Well, that they are fraudulent. I think that goes without saying. Elections unfold over 3 days. To assure the highest turnout, the government requires, I think, to produce a veer of legitimacy for Mr. Putin's rule. But I don't think anybody has any doubt as to what the outcome will be.
10: And as a result of that, Mr. Putin will carry on regardless, presumably. I mentioned this phrase, systemic opposition. What does that mean in practice?
13: Well, that has been a feature of Russian political life now for decades. Systemic opposition is supposed to be opposed to the government, but they're not really. They have not been opposed to the government since the 1990s when parties like LDPR, the Liberal Democrats that you mentioned, or the Communist Party actually posed a challenge to the government. Then Mr. Putin has been able to, or was able to bring them on board his rule, while parties that are genuinely opposed were never allowed to participate in elections. As you just mentioned, Yabloko, the anti-war party, was barred, and other opposition activists and parties were driven underground or chased out of Russia. So this so-called systemic opposition is not opposition at all. They're basically part of Putin's system of rule.
10: That barring of Yabloko, that was a relatively recent development. I mean, why was that decision taken then, do you think?
13: Well, I think there was a surprise in the Kremlin, because what happened with Yabloko deciding wanting to stand in the election is that there was a certain rallying behind the party, which has liberal tendencies, but has been historically accused also of failing to cooperate with other genuine opposition parties in Russia. And so there was a rallying behind by the anti-war electorate. And I think the Kremlin realized that if they allowed the party to run.

0: then this would create a rallying point for those people opposed to the war, perhaps too much to then too much to carry out a fraudulent count. So I think instead of allowing Yabloko to stand, they just decided to bar it altogether.
1: And on that issue of the counting, I mean, clearly these are neither free nor fair in your eyes and in many other people's eyes as well. When it comes to counting and the actual sort of opening of ballot boxes and going through the votes, how reliable is that element of this election? As far as
0: well, it's completely unreliable. Of course it is. You know, it's completely, you know, the election is fraudulent. It goes without saying. In fact, there's an element to the vote that is particularly dubious, and that is the electronic voting system. So, for example, in Moscow, most voters voted electronically. And who can actually check how that went? Does anybody have any trust at all in the Central Election Committee's independence from the Kremlin? Of course not. So in the end, the Central Election Committee can just write whatever they want as a result of the election, and then, you know, say that people voted electronically. But some people also vote at the ballot boxes, and their ballot box stuffing, something that has been practiced in Russia since the 1990s, can also become handy as a way to rig the vote.
1: Thank you very much for coming on. Sergei Radchenko, a historian at the Johns Hopkins Advanced School for International Studies.
2: Coming now, follow my lead. Mm-hmm. I'm in love with the shape of you.
1: Shape of You by the British musician Ed Sheeran, one of the most streamed songs ever. Well, now Ed Sheeran's ongoing tour, titled Loop, has become the subject of immense controversy. A quick recap. One of Sheeran's support acts, the rapper Macklemore, showed images of devastation in Gaza and called for a free Palestine at two earlier shows in New Jersey. A group of stadium owners, led by the billionaire Robert Kraft, gave Sheeran an ultimatum: drop Macklemore or be banned from our venues. Macklemore was duly sacked from the tour, only for all of Ed Sheeran's other support acts to quit in support of the rapper. Sheeran said the decision was made by the tour's promoters, not him. Well, the first concert since the walkouts is due to take place tonight at the Lincoln Financial Field in Philadelphia. Pro-Palestine demonstrations are planned outside the venue. Earlier, I spoke to the Philadelphia Inquirer's pop music critic Dan DeLuca. First, is the concert actually going ahead as planned?
3: It seems like it absolutely is to me. I mean, the key thing, it seems, is it was scheduled to start at 5:30 because, you know, you had all of these opening acts that were supposed to be on the bill, not only Macklemore, but also two others. And now they're all gone, and the show time has been moved back till 8 o'clock, 8 p.m. So it seems like it's just going to be Ed Sheeran at 8 p.m. There doesn't seem to be any indication as of now that it will be cancelled.
1: No, but I mean, that's quite a big shift in time terms, isn't it? Which,
3: it is.
1: As you say, indicates an absence of any others. I mean, have they been looking for others? Do we know?
3: That's a little unclear. There's something misleading out there where there's this competition for an opener for Ed Sheeran at a show in Mexico City that there was talk about, but I believe that competition was launched before any of this happened. So that has been misconstrued by some people as if they are looking for new openers for these shows in public. And I don't think that's the case. My guess is that probably behind the scenes they are, but it doesn't surprise me that, like, nobody wants to touch this at this point.
1: How much, I mean, quite apart from the controversy, I mean, there's a financial element to this, isn't there, from Ed Sheeran's point of view? If the tour is seen to be significantly damaged or tarnished, or even might have to stop short of where it was originally planning to go.
3: Yeah, there definitely is. I mean, I don't know if Ed Sheeran's going to go broke. Like, I wouldn't worry too much about Ed Sheeran that way. You know, he has in I think Shape of You and Perfect, I think, is the other song. They're like two of the most streamed songs in history. So he's performers by and large are making the majority of their money by playing on the road and also selling a lot of merch on the road. And so certainly it's an enormous money making enterprise that stands to take a major hit, and his career stands to be tarnished. That said, you know, the tickets for the

0: shows were sold already, pretty much. They're, the numbers that look damning or troubling is that there are a lot of tickets on the resale market that are, the prices are falling rapidly, you know? And so, so ticket holders are selling, they're trying to unload their tickets and maybe having trouble, or they're selling them for less than face value, but they've already paid Ed. So in the short term, I don't think he's going to take a big hit, but sure, you know, he's gotten himself into like, a spot of bother, as you might say.
1: The Philadelphia Inquirer's pop music critic, Dan DeLuca. You're with Weekend from the BBC World Service. In a moment, I'll introduce you to my two guests who are here with me for the rest of the programme. Before that, the latest international news headlines.
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1: GMT. This is Weekend from the BBC World Service. Still to come, the challenge of forming a governing coalition in Sweden after a very close general election. We ask if we've all become too risk-averse in our approach to life. And memories of the US-born playwright and cultural commentator Bonnie Greer, a regular guest on this programme. That's all on Weekend after the world news.
5: BBC News with Sue Montgomery. President Trump says the US, Denmark and Greenland have entered into an agreement giving America permanent control over security in Greenland. Denmark's Prime Minister said the deal will need parliamentary approval to come into force. President Zelensky of Ukraine has thanked President Trump for signing into law a bill that will impose sweeping new sanctions on Russia because of its war in Kyiv. The bill targets Russia's energy and oil sector and its financial system. Google has confirmed that its artificial intelligence system, Gemini, hacked into three companies during a test in July. Similar incidents have happened at other AI companies, raising concerns that the organizations may not be able to keep their models under control. Runners around South Africa are expected to gather at multiple locations today to honour their colleague Elizabeth Moselekumu and eight other women found murdered in the eastern part of Johannesburg. Nigeria's president has ordered an investigation into the death in custody of 37 suspected illegal minors in Niger State. Relatives say the teenage victims were crammed into a cell without ventilation and suffocated. A tribunal investigating crimes committed during Colombia's half-century civil conflict says it's worried about a government proposal to cut its funds. Cuba is experiencing a total blackout for the seventh time this year. The communist-run island's aging power grid is under severe strain because of deteriorating infrastructure and escalating U.S. sanctions. Beaches along Australia's western coast will remain closed until at least Sunday, following a deadly shark attack on Friday. A rare catch-and-kill order has been issued for the shark. BBC News.
1: You're listening to the BBC World Service. I'm Julian Warwicker with Weekend, and I have two guests with me for the rest of the programme. They're going to give us their personal take on the news and issues of the day. Velislava Hillman is here, a consultant on educational technology and policy, and an associate lecturer at Goldsmiths, the University of London. Velislava, welcome. Good morning.
6: Good morning. Thank you for having me over.
1: And Shay Rhodes is here, London-based teacher, TV reporter and film producer. Shay, welcome. Good morning.
7: Thank you. Morning.
1: A word of introduction to you both. Veleslava, born in Bulgaria. How did you then move into the working environment that you now occupy?
6: It was a long story, but I'll try and make it as quick as possible. So I grew up in Bulgaria in a very interesting time, 80s and 90s. So that was a big transition politically, economically, culturally, socially, but also technologically. A good part of the transition into technologies and education were also to do with the fact that in the 90s we had suddenly the explosion of internet cafes, and also my father was an engineer, and he was building the first the Bulgarian private computer. So I have childhood memories going in the summer to the factory and playing Prince of Persia, and
1: you were one of the first children in Bulgaria play that, I read it.
6: How could it be? I have no idea. But the idea was that I was very hopeful and very excited about technologies. And when I started working on my PhD with University of Westminster, I looked at how technologies can really foster creativity and learning, self-directed learning in the classrooms. But it was at the moment when, after my PhD, I went to Harvard University Berkman Klein Center. I won this research fellowship there for a year. When things started unraveling, I met quite amazing scholars there, from Yochai Benkler and to Virginia Eubanks, and quite a lot of other scholars who were, including Shoshana Zuboff, who were, publishing their books about automating inequality, surveillance capitalism, and so on. And where I actually started thinking more critically about what are we putting in the classrooms, the datafication of education, all of these things. And from there on, I've been quite dedicated for the past 5 years. I met Professor Nick Caudry, who invited me to do a fellowship at LSE, London School of Economics. I spent from 1 year, it turned into 5 years. And so for the past 5.5, 6 years, I've been dedicated to pushing on auditing these commercial technologies that are in the classroom.
1: And have written, I know, extensively about it, and we'll talk about, two books, I think, in the second hour of the program. Shay, there's an interesting overlap here, which we will explore, because your world has changed dramatically in career terms, hasn't it? Because you're now a teacher.
7: I am now. I'm now a fully qualified teacher. It's crazy, but I spent the last 2 weeks being allowed to stand in a room with 30 children on my own, and I can say what I want. And it's crazy. I'm glad they gave me a years of training beforehand.
1: That's sort of freeing and scary in roughly equal measures.
7: Equal measures, because you do have that weight of responsibility of society on your back, because these are other people's children and they need to become productive adults in the future, and that is my responsibility.
1: We'll talk a little bit more about that overlap that you obviously have between you later. The TV reporting side of your world, does that still exist? Have you got time for that now?
7: It still exists. I don't have a huge amount of time for it. In the summer I did a little bit of work, but I think it's becoming less and less a part of my life. I was saying to Veli, I'm really enjoying being able to leave the house at the same time as my children, come back at the same time as my children, spend quality time with them and be connected with the community around me in a way that I just wasn't able to before.
1: But, I mean, because it was a role that took you to some extraordinary places, meeting some extraordinary people, and often, to tap into a theme this half hour, taking some significant risks.
7: Yeah, huge amount of risk. I mean, I was talking to some of the kids at school about the job recently, and they said, why did you quit? And I said, well, after the third or fourth time you get shot at, you start to really think about the possibility of being hit. and it started to really, it started to dawn on me that as much as I have one child who's 23, I do have two others who are 10 and 7, and I'd like to be there when they're 23.
1: They'd like you to stick around, yes. Plenty more to come from Veli and from Shay throughout the programme. We're going to start our conversations in Sweden, where the leader of the centre-left Social Democratic Party, Magdalena Andersson, is trying to form a government after the left-wing coalition won a narrow victory in last weekend's general election. That election has been described as the closest ever in Sweden's history, and Ms. Andersson's bloc has what should be a three-seat majority in that new parliament. But she does face one major hurdle, because the Liberal Centre Party has stated that it will refuse to join a government that includes the Socialist Left Party, while the Left Party has insisted on cabinet seats as a condition of being in that coalition. I don't quite know how you square that circle. If Miss Anderson fails to form a government, then Ulf Kristersson, leader of the centre-right Moderate Party, who was the Prime Minister before the election, has stated that he will try to form a coalition, but that has hurdles as well. Let's hear from Carl Bildt, a former Prime Minister of Sweden and a leader of the Moderate Party during the 1990s. Carl Bildt, welcome. Good morning.
8: Good morning.
1: How does this look to you?
8: As you pointed out, it looks immensely complicated. Magdalena Andersson will formally, when the new government convenes next week, be given the task of trying to form a government. But as you pointed out, she needs... her party did fairly poorly. They did the worst result since, well, forever. And she's then dependent upon not only the small Green Party, but also the Centre Party, as you mentioned, and the Party of the Left, the ex-communists. And the Centre Party is saying they will never, ever go accept the Left Party being government. And the Left Party is saying that they insist on being government and will try to vote down any government that does not include them. So it's, on paper, impossible. Whether the impossible will turn into the possible by some of them backing down or some other miracle, we don't know.
1: Well, sometimes the prospect of power is quite an appealing one, isn't it, in these circumstances?
8: Oh, certainly is. So the Centre Party, I think they are keen to be in power, but they know that if they were to accept the left, the ex-communist in power, they will take a severe beating with public opinion, with their electorate, no question about that. The Left Party is in the situation that they made a very good election. So they have a very strong mandate from their party members and from their electorate in the demands that they are now putting. But, as you say, the impossible can happen. The only thing that is certain is that this is going to take some time. We're not going to have a new Swedish government for quite some time.
1: No, that does seem the most likely immediate outcome. A word on how you view the situation on the other side of the political coin, and then I'll bring my guests in to talk to you. So on the right, Ulf Kristersson says he will try to form a coalition if the first attempts of Ms. Anderson fail. But then he has a problem, doesn't he? Because what does he do about the far-right Sweden Democrats, who supported his coalition before the election, but have now demanded cabinet seats if there's a coalition afterwards?
8: Yes, and he is, of course, short of seats in Parliament as well. I mean, the theoretical possibility would be for the Centre Party that is now negotiating with the Social Democrats, with Magdalena Andersson, to swing and then accept being part of some sort of coalition with Ulf Kristersson.
1: But they won't go near the Sweden Democrats, will they?
8: No, and that's the dilemma. I mean, in theory, I don't think this is going to happen, but in theory, the three parties that have been in government, and still are in government, by the way, they all gained in this election. The Sweden Democrats lost. They're saying they want to be in government, but in theory you can think that you would have a solution where the Centre Party joins the three in government now, that the Swedish Democrats stay outside and support it. But I would say that's fairly theoretical. I don't think that will happen.
1: Was it a mistake for the Moderate Party to go to do some sort of coalition deal with the Sweden Democrats in the first place, do you think?
8: No, I think that decision turned out to be the right one. First, it's been a government during the last few years that have been really delivering. And the fact that all of the three parties that are governed gained votes in this particular election testifies to this. It has fairly high marks by public opinion for the government as such. The ones that lost from this particular arrangement were the Sweden Democrats.
1: Yeah.
8: They and the Social Democrats were the ones that sort of lost votes significantly in this election.
1: I'm keen to bring my guests in to talk to you. Shea Rhodes, what's on your mind, thought, Carl Bildt, or a general observation?
7: I mean, I've recently watched a documentary in the UK called England Till I Die, and it's all about the right in England.
1: The far right.
7: Far right, yeah. And I'm quite keen to hear about the far right in Sweden. Are they a similar demographic? Are we talking about white working class people who feel disaffected by the economy and by changes in migration law? Is it the same?
8: Sounds rather the same, but I think it is somewhat broader.
7: Okay.
8: You have an urban-rural divide that is fairly significant. Smaller rural community that feels that development has gone elsewhere.
7: Mm.
8: I think the migration issue was the single issue that drove them to success during a series of elections. And they've taken votes primarily, I would say, from the Social Democrats, but also from others.
1: Is that roughly what you were anticipating?
7: I mean, roughly, yeah, roughly. But the urban-rural difference is quite interesting. We don't have as much of that here.
1: Mm. Velislava, come in and have a word with Carl Bildt, if you wish.
6: Of course. I will speak as a social scientist, so I'm thinking about a book called Network Propaganda that was... again, I think I mentioned Yochai Benkler, and they were following the U.S. presidential elections and the impact of social media. So we're thinking in terms of the different kind of ways that voters are obtaining their information. So I wonder how that, whether that has been followed, you know, locally, and what Yochai Benkler and authors found was that there was this middle, the center was being hollowed out. So you observe the polarization of population. So I wonder, it's more of a political question again, I guess, what happens to the middle political center when society has become a lot more polarized? So how do we meet in the middle?
1: Carl Bildt, deal with both of those because they're both interesting. The impact of social media, first of all, on what's just been decided.
8: Yeah, I mean, there's been discussion concerning recent elections in Europe and elsewhere, that sort of there's been a TikTok generation that intends to support, to be more supportive of the extreme right parties. That was not the pattern here. As said, the extreme right, the Swedish Democrats, lost. And if we look at the data now available on the first voters or the very young voters, they tend to be, they were all with the center right, with the moderate party, while the support for the Swedish Democrat was declining. Swedish Democrat was certainly active on the social media, but it seems like the TikTok generation did not go extreme right. There was strong support for the party of the left, and we've seen that in some German elections as well among young voters, but nothing extraordinary. So I don't think that sort of particular theory of the complete hollowing out of the same middle ground and rise of the extremes didn't really apply to any great extent in the Swedish elections.
1: Mm. I mean, you mentioned Germany, where clearly in very recent times, because we spoke about it on this program only 2 weeks ago, the Alternative for Deutschland party had a significant breakthrough in a regional election in the former east of the country. When you look at Sweden's politics and then you look at the politics of countries like Germany or France, or indeed Britain, which Shay referred to a moment ago, where do you see the comparisons?
8: Well, it's more easy to see the differences that are there. There's going to be another regional elections in Mecklenburg-Vorpommern in Germany tomorrow, and it's going to be partly the same pattern. I mean, the AfD is going to do well, but I think the Social Democrats are going to be the number one. But of course, that has to do with the situation that we see in Germany, with the situation in East Germany, in the former East German parts, and what happened there after the collapse of communism. Mm. And the fact that there was the German communist regime was a very effective one, in the sense that there was nothing except the state and the party. And when the state and the party disappeared, there was nothing. There was no civil society, there was nothing, just despair. And this has paved the way for AfD, which is really a nasty party. So the German situation is rather special and rather worrying, I have to say.
1: Shay, have you watched events in Germany?
7: I have, a little bit, and I find it... I find it kind of fascinating, actually, the way that the country seems to have shed its past and is re-engaging with the future on very different terms.
1: Mm. Carl Bildt, a final word. I mean, Sweden will eventually emerge with a government of sorts, but if it takes too long and if the arguments are too intense, does that damage the reputation of the country, do you think, to those who look at it as being normally a pretty steady, reliable European nation?
8: Well, not necessarily. You might say that this will be the European pattern. If you see how long a time it takes to get the Netherlands, Belgium, and a number of other countries.
7: Yes, that's true.
8: What we see in Europe is a more fractured political landscape overall, which means that the forming of coalitions, which is a pattern in all other countries except the UK for a number of reasons, it's a more complicated game.
7: Yeah.
8: And in the meantime, it has to be said, we have a government in place which has the Kirsten government is continuing until a new government is formed, and it has all of the powers with one exception. It can't call new elections. New elections will be called by the Speaker of the Parliament if he repeatedly fails to form a new government. That is not to be excluded in this situation.
7: Okay. Thank you so much for coming on with your reflections on what's happened in Sweden electorally in the last few weeks. That was Carl Bildt. You're with Weekend from the BBC World Service. Now, we all know that life can be an inherently risky business, but why is it so difficult to take risks, to assume all too often that the safe option is the wisest, whether that's in work, business, sport, or even our personal lives? We're going to hear now about a new book which argues that there has never been a better time to take risks, and that as a society we should become less risk averse. It's called Worth the Risk: The Seven Myths That Keep Us From Taking the Chances We Need to Take. Its author is the US journalist Alison Schrager, who's also an economist. And in these reflections for Weekend, she explains why we should take more risks to live a more fulfilling life.
9: We've all been misled. We've been told that if we do everything right, the right schools, the right job, live in the right city, we'll get ahead. But it's not happening, and it feels like the economy is broken. But the problem is the same lie at the heart of every financial scam. That lie is that you can get a higher return without taking on more risk. Or in finance, that someone is so clever, they'll beat markets and never lose money. But it never works that way. In finance and in life, there's only one way to get more, and that is to risk loss. Two big risk events in the last 20 years, the financial crisis and the global pandemic, revealed how much our relationship with risk has changed. During the crisis, we heard about the desire for safe yet high-yielding assets. During the pandemic, we heard we could return to normal when it was safe. But safety has a special meaning in finance because it defines risk. We don't have a single definition of risk. It can mean good things or bad things happening. The only definition we have of risk is it is what safe isn't. How we define safe also determines the risks we do or do not take. These two events also illustrated how our standards of safety have changed. We have higher expectations for safety and crave it more. We also expect more growth and rising prosperity at the same time, but we can't have both. We tend to think some people are bigger risk takers than others, and some of us can't handle risk. But that's not entirely true. I've spoken to some extreme risk takers, from big wave surfers to tightrope walkers to mob hitmen. And they all have areas of risk they are comfortable with, like Nick Walenda. He walked across Niagara Falls on a tightrope. But he told me he is nervous about investing. That would be the opposite of me. We all tend to be comfortable with risks we are familiar with. And that means we can take on more risk in all areas of life, except maybe tightropes. We just need more practice and to gain a clearer sense of the world we really live in. As a species, humanity has thrived for thousands of years despite all the risky situations it has faced. We're constantly told we need more security when, in fact, we face the opposite problem. We've given up on risk.
7: Alison Schrager, a U.S. economist, author of the new book, Worth the Risk: The Seven Myths That Keep Us From Taking the Chances We Need to Take. Velia, are you a risk taker?
6: It's like asking me, are you learning every day? Yes, I am learning every day. So, you know, education, I study, I write about education, I think about that, and it's directly related to taking risks.
7: Yeah. Mm. But I wonder if being more risk averse, as Alison Schrager says we are, is damaging.
6: Yeah. I wrote a paper about this, and I was really glad to see that this is one of the topics to discuss. And I co-wrote it with Professor Nick Cowdery for the British Journal of Sociology of Education. And we were talking about infantilizing education. And what we're noticing is that there is a paradox emerging. So in education, I'll give that's the paradigm, but you can really apply it elsewhere. You've got artificial intelligence, for example, coming into the classroom and offering to personalize learning. learning and to make it just the right amount of difficulty, this kind of not too easy, not too difficult, the Goldilocks type. And that's inside the classroom. Outside the classroom, the real world, we are also posed with super risks because of super intelligence and whatnot. So there's this paradox. And in essence, again, education, learning is, you know, trying to climb that ladder or trying to climb to see what's on the other side of the fence and the curiosity and all of that. We can't ignore this. This is part of learning risk.
10: Risk averse? Too much?
7: I've definitely been too risk averse in my life, and I think that's something that I regularly...
11: Despite being shot at.
7: Yeah. I think, you know, professionally, I took various risks. Mm. But personally, I have always kept it quite tight. At school, where I teach, we've got two main focuses. One on oracy, helping kids to express themselves verbally, and the other one is on risk-taking, encouraging young people to take risks, to put themselves out of their comfort zone, to do things that they're not comfortable with or are completely new to them. Mm. Because children don't do that anymore, is what we've found. Increasingly, the amount of information available to us gives us this idea that there is a safe zone that we can be in. But what I notice when I look through history is that when that information was not available, people found their safe zones. I think the example of the person who walks across tight ropes is brilliant. The more you know your own little world, the more you can find a safe space to work in. Anyone else who looks at you would think you're absolutely mad. And I think our response somehow to information has changed over time. It used to be liberating, whereas now it is quite restricting.
11: Now, to end this hour, we're going to remember Bonnie Greer, the US-born playwright, novelist and cultural commentator whose death at the age of 77 after a brief illness was announced on Wednesday. Bonnie had lived in the UK since the mid-1980s, and her husband, David Hutchins, said she'd made an enduring contribution to British cultural and public life. Now, she was a regular guest on this programme, and one of her last appearances on the show was in August 2024, soon after it was confirmed that the US Vice President Kamala Harris would be the Democratic Party nominee to face Donald Trump in that year's presidential election. And she told my colleague Paul Henley why she'd recently taken interest in old Hollywood films.
12: I write for the New European newspaper. I write a column on vintage cinema, which I learned at the feet of my mommy when she was ironing after school. She used to look at these old movies, so I would watch them. And I thought one way to talk to the readership about what's going on in the United States is to look at it through vintage cinema. And so last week I looked at how women are projected in leadership positions, particularly as the American president, in vintage, and a movie I found was Kisses for My President with Fred McMurray, who when I was growing up we thought was a jerk. I had no idea that he was a great film noir movie star in Double Indemnity. So this movie actually is about him being her spouse, and she resigns, the president of the United States, first female president, because she falls pregnant. And the tagline on the movie is, he, pointing to her husband, was the only person who could remove her from office. This is not that long ago.
10: 1964. Can we go even further back to 1953, when the idea of a female U.S. president was sci-fi, more or less?
12: Yeah, I mean, it's still sci-fi, as far as a lot of people are concerned, especially in Christian nationalism.
10: It's looking a little bit more imminent to some.
12: Yeah. It's a bit sci-fi to some people, but it's going to happen anyway.
10: Project Moonbase. Tell us about that. Well, should we hear a little clip from that first?
13: Danger, adventure, and breathtaking thrills come rocketing to the screen as science smashes a new frontier in the world of tomorrow. See a man-carrying rocket travel 240,000 miles to land on a spaceship. See man explore the desolated areas of the moon.
10: When well-to-do Americans had to sound sort of British.
12: Well, that sounded British to you?
10: Yeah.
12: Sounded very New York to me.
10: Okay.
12: That was the era, you know, of the Cold War, mano a mano-ism. And, of course, a woman had to be something from another planet in order to be any kind of leader.
10: What conclusions did your article come to?
12: That there is a deep and visceral fear of women in leadership positions in the United States. I don't care what's happening. And to be president of the United States, in fact, actually, there was a guy interviewed on TV, an ordinary guy, the other day, who looked at a female reporter and he said to her, ma'am, I don't mean to insult you, But the problem with women is the Garden of Eden issue. So that is deep, deep, deep, deep in a lot of the psyche of the United States.
10: Are you not a little bit out of date, perhaps? A deep and visceral fear of women.
12: Absolutely. Listen, for Trump to stand up and use tropes, that people don't talk about women like that anymore. Women don't. Trump is calling the vice president dumb, stupid, all of this.
10: Most people would say he's appealing to a minority.
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11: The voice of Bonnie Greer, that was on this program, August 2024, and you met her several times, Shay, I think.
7: Yeah, I did. And, I was raised by a single black woman, very left-wing. So Bonnie Greer was a legend in my house long before I met her. And I was astounded when I did meet her that she was really just an ordinary woman. Despite the grace and that, as we just heard, the amazing ability to express herself and pull in so many different cultural references, she was incredibly ordinary. In fact, very much like my mum.
11: Well, she was always very good value on this programme, as you just heard. the last 3 minutes. You're with Weekend from the BBC World Service. Belislava Hillman and Shay Rhodes with me throughout. The news is coming up in just over a minute's time.
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11: BBC World Service, it's 6 hours GMT. Welcome to Weekend with Julian Warica. Coming up, demonstrations are taking place across South Africa to demand a firmer response by the authorities to the recent unsolved murders of 8 women in eastern Johannesburg. South Africa's Minister of Police tells us his government deserves a share of the blame.
16: There's a lot of anger, justified anger, directed both at the perpetrators and at government. And we understand that, we accept that, and we are trying to respond as best we can.
11: Also, the continuing furore over the pop star Ed Sheeran and his current tour of the United States after the dropping of a support act over pro-Palestinian comments on stage.
0: Ticket holders are selling, they're trying to unload their tickets and maybe having trouble, or they're selling them for less than face value. But they've already paid Ed.
11: That's all coming up after the latest world news.
17: BBC News with Chris Barrow. President Trump says the US, Denmark and Greenland have entered into an agreement giving America permanent control over security in Greenland. Denmark's Prime Minister added that the deal will need parliamentary approval to come into force. From Washington, here's Anthony Zerker.
18: We'll have to wait to see what are the details of this agreement, but the way Donald Trump describes it, it will give the United States permanent control over security and all other needs being kind of the key part of that there, because the United States and Denmark are part of NATO, so the United States has always been involved in protecting the security of Greenland, including with a military base there. One of the things that Trump has had his eye on with Greenland is the economic resources, the critical minerals that are present on the island, and denying access to those to other non-NATO nations.
17: Ukraine's President Zelensky has thanked President Trump for signing into law a bill that will impose sweeping new sanctions on Russia because of its war on Kyiv. The bill was approved by the House of Representatives on Wednesday after more than a year of delays. Here's our chief North America correspondent, Gary O'Donoghue.
19: For more than a year, President Trump was distinctly lukewarm about this legislation. The act gives his administration a potentially powerful new set of tools aimed at squeezing Russia's wartime economy. At its heart is a provision allowing tariffs of up to 100% on the biggest purchasers of Russian oil and gas, namely China and India. There are also measures which target Russian banks and the so-called shadow fleet, used to evade sanctions and move energy exports clandestinely.
17: The US president says he's banning three prominent American news organizations from the White House. Mr. Trump has accused CNN, MS Now and Politico of constantly reporting fake news. Bernard Bussman is at the White House.
20: We don't actually know what this ban actually entails, whether it's a ban from joining the White House press pool, the limited group of reporters that can go in with the president at any given time, whether it's a ban from the grounds. And as to whether he can do it, many, many press organizations almost immediately sent out statements saying that they view this as an illegal step and it's very, very likely to be met with a legal challenge. While we haven't had anything quite like this in the past, the White House has attempted to ban individual reporters, such as CNN's Jim Acosta in his first term, but ultimately that went nowhere after lawsuits were filed.
17: Nigeria's President Bola Tinubu says he's ordered a full and transparent investigation into the death in custody of 37 suspected illegal miners in the city of Minna. The victims died in a detention centre run by a government paramilitary force. BBC News. Google has confirmed that its artificial intelligence system, Gemini, hacked into three companies during a test in July. Google says the models stopped the breach and the companies involved were informed. Similar incidents have happened at other AI companies, raising concerns that these organizations may not be able to keep their models under control. Runners around South Africa are expected to gather at multiple locations on Saturday morning to honour their colleague Elizabeth Mozell-Akumu and eight other women who were found murdered in the eastern part of Johannesburg since mid-July. Nokwanda Matshikiza, whose niece was one of the victims, said the authorities needed to take urgent action.
21: I would plea with them to do what is necessary, to find whoever is doing this, whether it's one person or if it's a group of person. If it means the government must rope in international agencies, let them do so. We cannot die as women in this country and nothing happens.
17: A tribunal tasked with investigating crimes committed during Colombia's half-century civil conflict says it's worried about a government proposal to cut its funds. The president of the Special Jurisdiction for Peace has called on the international community to help secure the resources to keep it running. The planned cuts are backed by President Abelardo de la Esperella, who's criticised the court as ineffective and expensive. Cuba's energy minister says the island has been plunged into total darkness for the seventh time this year amid an energy crisis exacerbated by a US fuel blockade. It said there'd been a total disconnection of the electrical system without specifying the cause. Beaches along Australia's western coast will remain closed until at least Sunday following a deadly shark attack on Friday. A 63-year-old man was killed while swimming just metres from the shore at a popular beach in Perth. The swimmer's body has not yet been found. A rare catch-and-kill order has been issued for the shark. BBC News.
11: Six minutes past six GMT. Welcome to Weekend from the BBC World Service with me, Julia Morica. With me throughout the programme, Velislava Hillman, a consultant on educational technology and policy and an associate lecturer at Goldsmiths, University of London. And Shay Rhodes, a London-based teacher, TV reporter and film producer. More from both of them in a moment. We'll take you, though, to South Africa at the start of this hour. Runners around that country are gathering at multiple locations this morning to honour their colleague, Elizabeth Mozell-Akumu, and eight other women who've been found murdered in the eastern part of Johannesburg since mid-July. The demonstrations have been described as a call to action in demanding a firm response to the deaths by the authorities. South Africa has one of the highest rates of violence against women globally. A relative of one of the victims has described the way women are treated as being hunted like prey. Well, Firoz Kachalia is South Africa's Minister of Police and a member of the ruling African National Congress Party. He told me what he knew about the killings.
2: We've had one arrest so far and one person of arrest of interest. You know, I think it's premature to speculate whether we're dealing with a serial killer or separate incidents. But all of that will emerge from the investigation. We've also massively increased visible presence of the police in the identified areas of Ekurhuleni, that's on the east side of Johannesburg. There are issues of service delivery, that's the responsibility of local government by law enforcement, because they're clearly are areas that are not properly lit, so are unsafe for women. So we're engaging with the executive mayors in the Kurileni area. Your listeners may be aware that the president declared gender-based violence and femicide a national crisis some months ago. So we have a framework with five pillars, but the situation now calls for intensified effort.
11: Yeah, can I just break some of that down? So at this point, the police cannot be sure, can they, that the killings are linked? Is that true as we speak?
2: Well, I would say that it's premature to speculate right. In public about these matters. I have had briefings from the police. There will be preliminary hypotheses and so forth, but at this point, I certainly am not ready to comment publicly on the investigation.
11: No, fair enough. You also talked about areas that are not properly lit. So what's your advice to women living in these areas at the moment?
2: Well, that's one of the areas we've got to pay more attention to. There are technological applications, for instance. My own view is that we have to look much more in a determined way at surveillance technology. Obviously, that raises questions about privacy and so forth, but I think the country is ready in looking at that trade-off to prefer security over some cost to privacy. You know, the problem of gender-based violence in our country is not confined to Ekurhuleni, the eastern part of Johannesburg. It's a priority crime. It needs a lot of attention. We need to start getting much better results than we have to date.
11: Well, I was about to get on to that. I mean, you mentioned the national crisis declared in this area by President Ramaphosa, but I mean, the figures are stark, aren't they? Yes. South Africa has one of the highest rates of gender-based violence and femicide in the world, six times the global average. It's been high for a long time. The ANC have been in power since 1994. Why have they not been able to tackle this issue successfully?
2: This country has made enormous strides. We have more women in parliament. Half the executive is made up of women, the government of the country. Our policies require the empowerment of women in senior management positions and across organizations in the private sector as well. So women have made enormous progress in our in the democratic era. But unfortunately, we also have a socioeconomic situation in which there are high levels of joblessness and high levels of inequality. And so I think a lot of men have been left behind. And I think that their positions in families has also, they've lost their positions in families. I think that that may be one of the factors which explains the attitude of hostility and anger that you see among men.
11: Right.
2: Now, that's not...
11: And that's about education, clearly, isn't it? I mean, that's about saying to young men at an education level, if you are feeling angry and you're directing your anger towards women, that is plain wrong.
2: Yes, and as part of the government's response, there are strong emphasis on communication, on education, on behavior change. But the plain truth of the matter is that our efforts so far have not produced the results that we had hoped for. I think there's a lot of anger, justified anger, directed both at the perpetrators and at government. And, you know, we understand that. We accept that, and we are trying to respond as best we can.
11: Firoz Khachalia, who's South Africa's Minister of Police. As I say, various runners around the country gathering at multiple locations this morning to honour their colleague Elizabeth Mosalakumu and eight other women who've been found murdered in the eastern part of Johannesburg since mid-July. That's one of our main stories here on the BBC World Service. One of the others, of course, that Donald Trump is saying that the US, Denmark and Greenland have made a deal that will give America permanent control over security and other needs in Greenland. And we'll bring you more on that subject in the next hour of the programme. Now, a chance to talk to Velislava and Shay about various work issues for both. And there's a nice overlap here. Veli, your book, last book, was Taming EdTech, Why Children Stand to Lose in an Unregulated Digitized Classroom. That came out, I think it was 2 years ago. You're working on another one which explores the same subject. What's the essence of what you were saying in Taming EdTech?
6: Make sure that there is a minimum appropriate standard for commercial educational technologies coming into the classroom. So starting work on this book was basically trying to answer a simple question: who procures the technologies that are coming into the classroom? Because there was an acceleration from COVID onwards, and suddenly there was little kind of assemblages of little things here and there. Some have been going on for some time now, like digital literacies, data literacies. Now we've got AI literacies. And yes, COVID hit and there was this mass digitization. But now it's further and further deeper and embedded into everyday practices. But the key question is, who is making sure that these technologies are up to standard, that they're safe, that they're appropriate, that they're, you know, ethical in terms of how they process and what kind of data they process and collect from children? So
11: you also talk about whether education or children benefit equally in these circumstances, and you're nodding in a way that suggests you don't think they do. Why not?
6: I think there are amazing scholars out there that are writing from various angles on the same subject, and evidence on the learning outcomes attest to where we stand on, you know, how much the digitization of education has actually helped. There's a lot of disruption. We need to start with that. There is a lot of, PISA, this is the OECD results, which was published 2025. But for the past 20 years, we've looked at the consistent drop of results for learning outcomes. And especially from 2010 onwards, that's exactly where technologies were starting to appear a lot more to mediate education. Of course, I'm not saying that this is a causal relationship, but there is actually explicit statement from OECD saying that technologies, indeed, how they are brought into the classroom can be very disruptive. And there's also the aspect of a lot of it is a mixture between, you know, children have been using these technologies to play, and suddenly you're mixing homework with and serious studying.
11: There's quite a strong gaming element.
6: Of course, yeah. So there's that component where children are getting very frustrated with mixing the two things, play and study.
11: I suppose there's a final thought on this from me, and then I'll happily bring Shay in as well. I mean, the technology is there; you can't stop it. So this is about controlling it better, regulating it better?
6: Yeah, I'm reacting, but obviously on the radio, nobody can see my face, but that's my second book. Talking about technology in terms of inevitability, I really have a problem with this idea that the future is digital and education should be digital and, you know, genie's out of the box and out of the bottle and whatnot. But yes, we need to make sure that these commercial technologies are kind of tamed. There has to be strict regulation and audit, proper technological, technical audits at a very, very basic level. Mm. What data is collected, how it's processed, how it's repurposed, where, you know, who's sharing it, with whom it's been shared, and so forth.
11: Shay, take us into the classroom. Off the back.
3: In the classroom. See, in secondary school, we don't use as much of this technology. My primary school-aged children have much more access. There are whole platforms that have been set up for them, and that gaming element is very much there. There'll be, you know, multiplication games and spelling games all worked into the platform. As a secondary school teacher, though, I find that
7: I'm much more in control of the kinds of technology that we use. Simple platforms like Google Classroom, which allow me to set homework and allow the children to access that homework from all over, from wherever they are, work brilliantly for me. The difficulty I have with AI is in terms of how do I use it effectively and how do I model the use of it to my children effectively. If I lazily get AI to produce an article for me, they will read two paragraphs and go, "Sir, is this AI?" Because they're not stupid. And that's poor modelling because I've not shown them, well, I've not A, been responsible for the fact that, yes, I did use it. This is why I used it. This is how I used it. And these are the ways in which are appropriate. I've simply put it in front of them and almost passed it off as my own work.
11: Your reference to two paragraphs brings me to another thought that crossed my mind about your career change.
7: Mm.
11: Because obviously journalism has been your lifeblood for much of your career. Yeah, and that's please. About keeping things short and simple and making sure that they are understood pretty quickly yeah. by those you're talking to.
7: Yeah, yeah.
11: I guess that's quite useful.
7: Absolutely. Yeah, same skill. I'm still using exactly the same. But in fact, it's so much better because obviously I have that relationship with them that I can build up and slowly. And that's why modelling is so important, because if I'm bringing AI into the classroom, I need to be in control of that process. One little thing that I've not started doing yet, but which I'm going to move towards, is actually getting kids to do homework and explicitly telling them to use AI.
11: Okay.
7: But to copy down the prompt that they use. Because I'm pretty sure that if I get 30 kids to produce a piece of work using AI, they would all produce something different based on the prompt that they put in the first place.
6: Mm.
7: Getting them to understand that process is, for me, I think, crucial in the same way that I was taught to search on the internet when I was that age.
11: Belly's smiling approvingly at that, I think.
6: Definitely not.
7: No.
6: But it's good to have a debate, as long as we have a debate.
11: Well, we're talking more about AI in other contexts a little bit later on in the programme, but by all means return to the classroom at that point if you feel the need.
7: Mm.
11: Thank you both for your sort of updates on your respective careers. You're with Weekend from the BBC World Service. A reminder of our main news. Donald Trump says the US, Denmark and Greenland have made that deal that will give America permanent control over security and other needs in Greenland. And we'll have more on that at the top of the next hour, as I mentioned a moment ago. Now, how much progress has the world made towards gender equality? The World Economic Forum think tank has been tracking equality indicators in every country in the world for the past 20 years. Its conclusion is that most countries are heading in the right direction, but that global gender parity is still at least 120 years away. And according to the Forum's latest annual report, which has just been published, some countries are doing much better than others. Iceland leads this year's rankings, closely followed by Finland and Norway. But we're going to hear now from the fourth-ranked country this year, the Southern African nation of Namibia. It's managed to close 84% of its gender equality gap and has surpassed major developing states like Germany, the UK and Australia. Well, joining us now from the northern Namibian city of Ruakana is Victoria Hayambo. She's an entrepreneur and business coach who helps small female-led businesses connect to markets, and she provides training and mentorship. Victoria, welcome. Good morning.
4: Good morning. Well, thank you for having me.
11: What's happened in Namibia to drive this much improved performance when you look at gender?
4: I believe Namibians have done deliberate results or deliberate actions in terms of especially our constitution promote equality, affirmative action that help move close the gap, the gender gap, and promote women equality.
11: And what's it done in public attitude terms? What do the wider public say about women in leadership roles and whether they properly embrace that?
4: The community or the nation, rather, the term of women empowerment has been a song which has been sung all along in Namibia. In terms of programs, in terms of when politicians or people in high positions, leadership position, attend events, they always make sure that they educate the nation to embrace women empowerment. and to promote gender equality. So I believe the nation at large have accepted the concept that women need to be empowered so that they can achieve some level of equality when it comes to empowering both men and women. Yes.
11: We've been talking a lot on this program about education. So in schools in Namibia, is this message there loud and clear from a very young age?
4: Yes, I believe it is there because in the past, when a girl child falls pregnant, she has to drop out of school and then just stay at home and take care of the baby and might not even continue with her education. But education system have made provision that the girl child can return to school and continue with her education. So it is highly embraced in education system that women need to get education. They don't need only to be at home cooking and taking care of the family, but they have to continue their education. So this is something that has been embraced highly, I can say, yes.
11: We're talking about this in very positive terms because of where Namibia ranks in this league. But what challenges still remain for women in Namibia?
4: The challenges that remain for women is access to finance, especially those women who are in business, because of not all women have access to collateral facility when it comes to accessing funds for their business. However, there are some programs which have been put in place that allow

0: specifically made for women to allow them to obtain funding facility for their businesses. And however, there's still needs, a lot still need to be done. Also, when it comes to childcare, most of the time you find that the women have to take care of the children, especially in household where it's a single mother-led household, where the father and the mother are not staying together. Then these women have to lose opportunities when it comes to advancing their career, because when they want to take a promotion job, they might, in a different city, they might be limited because they have to take care of their children who are back at home. So those are some of the challenges, as well as gender-based violence. This is a serious concern in Namibia that need to be addressed. And this comes as a result of also empowering women, because women are empowered to the level that most women now are educated, and you find a household where the woman is earning more than the men. And I believe, from my own perspective or my own point of view, is that some women feel some men may feel inferior to women, and this can lead to a lot of conflicts in the household, leading to gender-based violence. Okay. Plus, other things that alcohol, men tend to consume alcohol; they don't focus more on their education. You find women leading more.
1: Thank you so much. Thank you so much for coming on the program, Victoria Hayambo in Namibia. Coming now, follow my lead. Mm-hmm. I'm in love with the shape of you. We push and pull like a magnet. Shape of You by Ed Sheeran. It's one of the most streamed songs ever. Well, now his ongoing tour, which is called Loop, has become the subject of immense controversy. A quick recap. One of Sheeran's support acts, the rapper Macklemore, showed images of devastation in Gaza and called for a free Palestine at two earlier shows in New Jersey. A group of stadium owners, led by the billionaire Robert Kraft, gave Sheeran an ultimatum: drop Macklemore or be banned from our venues. Macklemore was duly sacked from the tour, only for all of Ed Sheeran's other support acts to quit in support of him. Sheeran said the decision was made by the tour's promoters and not him. Well, the first concert since the walkouts is due to take place tonight at the Lincoln Financial Field in Philadelphia. Pro-Palestine demonstrations are planned outside the venue. Earlier, I spoke to the Philadelphia Inquirer's pop music critic Dan DeLuca. First, is the concert actually going ahead as planned?
2: It seems like it absolutely is to me. I mean, the key thing, it seems, is it was scheduled to start at 5:30, because, you know, you had all of these opening acts that were supposed to be on the bill, not only Macklemore, but also two others. And now they're all gone, and the showtime has been moved back till 8 o'clock, 8 p.m. So it seems like it's just going to be Ed Sheeran at 8 p.m. There doesn't seem to be any indication as of now that it will be cancelled.
1: No, but I mean, that's quite a big shift in time terms, isn't it? Which,
2: it is.
1: As you say, indicates an absence of any others. I mean, have they been looking for others? Do we know?
2: That's a little unclear. There's something misleading out there where there's this competition for an opener for Ed Sheeran at a show in Mexico City that there was talk about. But I believe that competition was launched before any of this happened. So that has been misconstrued by some people as if they are looking for new openers for these shows in public. And I don't think that's the case. My guess is that probably behind the scenes they are, but it doesn't surprise me that, like, nobody wants to touch this at this point.
1: How much, I mean, quite apart from the controversy, I mean, there's a financial element to this, isn't there, from Ed Sheeran's point of view? If the tour is seen to be significantly damaged or tarnished, or even might have to stop short of where it was originally planning to go.
2: Yeah, there definitely is. I mean, I don't know if Ed Sheeran's going to go broke. Like, I wouldn't worry too much about Ed Sheeran that way. You know, he has in I think Shape of You and Perfect, I think, is the other song. They're like two of the most streamed songs in history. So he's performers by and large are making the majority of their money by playing on the road and also selling a lot of merch on the road. And so certainly it's an enormous money making enterprise that stands to take a major hit, and his career stands to be tarnished. That said, you know, the tickets for these shows were sold already, pretty much. The numbers that look damning or troubling is that there are a lot of tickets on the resale market. Their prices are falling

0: rapidly.
1: The Philadelphia Inquirer's pop music critic Dan DeLuca on the prospect of that Ed Sheeran concert in Philadelphia in a few hours from now. You're with Weekend from the BBC World Service. Headlines in a moment.
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1: 6:30 GMT, this is Weekend from the BBC World Service. In the next half an hour, we are going to talk about AI. We've touched on it a couple of times in the programme already, but you'll hear two different perspectives on those recent warnings on how dangerous it could be in the coming years, plus the value of visiting your local charity shop. 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
7: BBC News with Chris Barrow. President Trump says the US, Denmark and Greenland have entered into an agreement giving America permanent control over security in Greenland. Denmark's Prime Minister said the deal will need parliamentary approval to come into force. President Zelensky of Ukraine has thanked President Trump for signing into law a bill that will impose sweeping new sanctions on Russia because of its war on Kyiv. The bill targets Russia's energy sector, financial system, and the so-called shadow fleet of oil tankers Moscow uses to evade sanctions. Google has confirmed that its artificial intelligence system Gemini hacked into three companies during a test in July. Similar incidents have happened at other AI companies, raising concerns that these organizations may not be able to keep their models under control. Runners around South Africa are expected to gather at multiple locations on Saturday morning to honour their colleague Elizabeth Moselakumu and eight other women who were found murdered in the eastern part of Johannesburg. South Africa has one of the highest rates of violence against women globally. Nigeria's President Bola Tinubu says he's ordered a full and transparent investigation into the death in custody of 37 suspected illegal miners in the city of Minna. Relatives say the teenage victims were crammed into a cell without ventilation and suffocated. A tribunal tasked with investigating crimes committed during Colombia's half-century civil conflict says it's worried about a government proposal to cut its funds. President Abelardo de la Esperanza has criticised the court as ineffective. Cuba's energy minister says the island has been plunged into total darkness for the seventh time this year amid an energy crisis exacerbated by a US fuel blockade. The communist-run island's ageing power grid is under severe strain because of deteriorating infrastructure and escalating US sanctions. And that's the latest world news from the BBC.
1: You're listening to the BBC World Service. I'm Julian Warwicker with Weekend. With me throughout the programme, Velislava Hillman, a consultant on educational technology and policy and an associate lecturer at Goldsmiths, University of London, and Shay Rhodes, London-based teacher, TV reporter and film producer. We've touched on AI several times. We're going to go into it in a little bit more depth now, because when physicists unlocked the secrets of the atom to enable the development of the nuclear bomb back in the 1940s, they knew they had irreversibly changed the course of human history with potentially catastrophic implications. J. Robert Oppenheimer, the director of the US Manhattan Project at the Los Alamos Laboratory, quoted Hindu scripture to explain what he had done, quote, "Now I am become death, the destroyer of worlds." Well, are artificial intelligence developers creating something that has similar apocalyptic potential for mankind? This is Jacob Coxon, an AI safety researcher, speaking to the BBC last week after he quit the leading AI firm, Anthropic.
0: It's not at all an exaggeration to say that the people who are involved with both founding these companies and building the tech believe there is a possibility of human extinction. And many of the people who are sort of deep in the weeds on actually coding the thing believe that there is like a greater than 10% chance, or even greater, some smaller, but they all have different numbers for a probability that humans might die. And they all keep this in their head on a daily basis while working on the technology.
1: So what are the parallels between the risks to humanity of AI and the risks created by the early development of atomic weapons? Kai Bird is a Pulitzer Prize-winning historian and journalist and the co-author of American Prometheus, a biography of J. Robert Oppenheimer.
8: Robert Oppenheimer, in 1945, he was 41 years old. 3 months after Hiroshima, he began giving a series of speeches in which he was trying to warn America and the world about the dangers of this new technology. Here we are at another Oppenheimer moment, facing sort of a question about technology and the future of the human race. In the case of atomic weaponry, you know, Oppenheimer was deeply worried. It was clear this was an apocalyptic kind of weapon. He had decided to proceed with the development of the atomic bomb precisely because he didn't think that humanity would understand the nature of the enormity of this groundbreaking scientific feat, a weapon of mass destruction, unless it was actually used in combat. So that was the rationale given to him actually by Niels Bohr, the father of quantum. Bohr had asked, is the new weapon you're working on, is it big enough to end all war? That was his hope, that humanity would understand that you couldn't fight another world war with everyone armed with atomic weapons. That would be the end of humanity. So he began speaking out publicly. He was predicting in 1945 that North Korea would get it and Pakistan, and proceeded to present a solution. You can't uninvent it, but you can regulate it. And so he proposed creating an international atomic authority that would have sovereign rights to go anywhere and inspect any laboratory or factory and determine whether efforts were being made to build a weapon. He wanted to ban the building of atomic weapons. And of course, he failed. And so here we are today with artificial intelligence, and you can see the analogy.
1: Can we test, though, that Oppenheimer moment phrase that you use? Because clearly what we ended up with after 1945 was, as you described it, a weapon that could simply wipe out the globe and people mm-hmm. living on the globe. AI has the potential to do an enormous amount of good if certain things are in place to enable that to happen. So it is potentially a force for good as well as bad, whereas the nuclear weapon was clearly there to do unimaginable damage, full stop. So there's not an exact parallel, is there?
8: Well, not an exact, but Oppenheimer also argued that there could be enormous benefits from understanding atomic energy. The production of electricity, nuclear power plants would be cheap and clean. And there were all other uses for this technology in medicine. And he was quite right about that. Mm. But he understood that it had a dark side to it. And I think that's true with artificial intelligence. This technology, I'm very worried about it. It's advancing too fast.
1: Is the world, though, in a place now where you could feasibly imagine the introduction of an international AI authority that everybody would pay heed to?
8: Well, no.
1: I asked the question, because I suspected that might be the answer.
8: As soon as I propose something like this, I'm going to be accused of being naive. It's not politically possible. Again, coming back to the Oppenheimer analogy, he feared that people would only understand when there was a crisis. And I suspect we're going to just have to wait for a AI accident to make it clear that China and America and Western Europe have to sit down right away and create some guardrails. Harry Truman, the president when Hiroshima happened, did not understand the nature of the technology. He thought that America could keep its monopoly over atomic weapons for decades. And of course, Oppenheimer knew otherwise. If something wasn't done to sort of ban the bomb as such in an international way, that the Russians would very quickly be able to develop their own weapon and the race would be on. So we're exactly in that same moment. And Donald Trump is...
1: Well, he's not keen on regulation either, is he? He says there's nothing to see here. It's fine.
8: Yeah. Yeah, he says it's fine. And of course, he doesn't understand the threat at all.
1: Kai Bird, co-author of American Prometheus, a biography of Robert Oppenheimer. Another voice on this before I bring Cheyenne Valley in. The perspective of someone who's been at the forefront of AI development, Peter Sahlin, co-founder and former CEO of Silo AI. That's Europe's largest private AI lab based in Finland. So what does he think of the recent warnings about AI's potential existential threat to humanity?
9: We certainly should be taking those concerns seriously. But at the same time, we've heard concerns during the past few years. We've heard concerns from some of the leaders of the same companies like Musk and Altman since 2014, 2015. While they are building some of the most capable systems and models in the world today, at the same time, I don't think there is any consensus among experts in terms of the risks, the concerns, the, say, probability of a catastrophic event. There are certainly concerns for the distant future, but I would more focus on what's ahead in the coming years. And there, I don't think it is an existential threat.
1: There were certainly some voices talking about 10 years hence and a serious, well, I think it was a 10% chance of humanity being wiped out. You don't think we're in that place?
9: No, I don't think we're in that place. And I'm saying that as a machine learning researcher by trade. Sequence models have been built by machine learning researchers for the past three decades, and transformers have been around also now for quite some time, and it's just a variation of sequence models, and that's the technology that these models rely on. The risk is really how distribution happens and how widely these are distributed, and you know, who gets access to some of these models and how that impacts society as a whole. And I do think that there is a risk to society, but then that's not an existential threat. I still think we're very far from super intelligence or AGI, artificial general intelligence.
1: When you talk about the need to take these kinds of warnings seriously, what does that mean in practice? Is one of the consequences of taking these warnings seriously the need perhaps to scale back some of the ambition that comes with the development of AI?
9: I would say that, but at the same time, I think that applies to any technology. Historically, technological development across different industries has been regulated as well. And likewise, I believe AI should be regulated, not necessarily AI in general terms, but the way AI is used in different specific application areas and use cases and industries. And then depending on the specific application area and industry, it obviously should be regulated in different ways.
1: But if that's not the view in the United States or China, for example, where does that take us?
9: Every nation and possibly then continents approach regulation in different ways. Ultimately, I think the way the technology will impact a specific society, a specific nation, will be defined by the regulation in that specific nation. It is important that Europe regulates in the way that we believe this technology should be adopted in our society, and countries will differ. But I don't believe that this sort of existential threat will have an impact on the different continents in different ways, but rather we will be able to address those concerns through regulation.
1: People in my job arguably too often ask about worst case scenarios. So let me turn it round. What's the best case scenario here? If this is worked upon successfully, whether it's in Europe or further afield, where could this technology take us, do you think?
9: We oftentimes refer to this technology as being sort of one general purpose AI model, but that's not really the case. We obviously are seeing frontier AI adopted for a wide range of different use cases, such as some of the more powerful general purpose models. But they are basically focusing on language It's important. It's creating value. It should be regulated. But there's tremendous potential in creating value to society only in that. But then if we look at it more broadly, I think the potential really comes when we look at all the different modalities, the different use cases and applications. When you think about the opportunities with these same architectures being applied to self-driving, being applied to weather models, being applied to material sciences, being applied to, say, life sciences and drug discovery and so forth. That's the future I see, where we are not only building assistants and chatbots for, say, office workers, but we are adopting this technology across use cases, across application areas, and across modalities.
1: Peter Sahlin, the co-founder and former CEO of Silo AI, that's Europe's largest private AI lab based in Finland. Shay, are you worried about this or not?
10: I have to say, the more I think about it and the more I hear about it, the less I'm worried. I feel odd in that because everyone else seems to be freaking out. But the truth is, it's another technology. This whole idea of an existential threat to humanity, as far as I'm concerned, humans are an existential threat to humanity. What we choose to do with our various technological abilities is potentially damaging to our existence. AI is just another one of them. We've mentioned nuclear technology. But I mean, look, we all lived through COVID, but we haven't stopped traveling. We haven't stopped trading. And yet we know that those things are inherently risky and will cause another outbreak of plagues or flus or SARS or MERS or all the other different illnesses.
1: I suppose the only difference here with all of the other things that you've just mentioned is that here we have an extraordinary technological development, which is, yes, of course, humans have created it. But humans are then enabling it to behave as it wishes without any further human input, potentially.
10: Potentially, and that's exactly the point, isn't it? If we get to a stage where trained engineers are allowing a machine to design a bridge and then literally building that bridge and allowing us to drive over it, then they're a bunch of idiots, aren't they? I mean, this is the point.
1: Would you drive over that bridge?
10: Well, I only would, simply because I believe that the engineers have a bit of a back system where they go, okay, it designed it, but I checked it over and I think it's fine. If I can't trust engineers to design bridges, then where are we? That's where I'm at.
1: Feli, where are you on this?
11: Well, two scenarios. And the first one, I wouldn't be worried so much. So the first scenario would be the A-bomb dropped and everybody suddenly dies. So the sudden death doesn't worry me. Maybe it'll be a bit painful, but it'll be a quick one. What worries me is a slow death. And for example, again, I'm looking at education. So the slow erosion of sociality, our relationships, trusting each other. Oh, was that created by AI? Was it your thinking? The actual natural repletion of resources. There's enormous consumption of natural resources just to power these systems. And then perhaps erosion of culture, languages, and things like that. The job market impact. We've got these AI systems also coming into warfare with little control, little understanding. And again, back to education, we're using these technologies, incorporating them in the classroom. But suddenly, there is this short-cutting element where, yes, we're relying on it to support us, but aren't we actually kind of extracting the thinking and the hard part of brainstorming of the cognitive processes necessary that at the end of the day, yes, we may be incorporating AI to build the bridges, but are we also losing the expertise ourselves to say without AI, we can still build the bridges, we can still navigate a plane?
1: Yeah. Right, Shay?
10: Oh, yeah, 100%. Yeah. Absolutely. But there are a million different parallels to this. You know, sailors still sail across the Atlantic, but they don't know how to read the stars necessarily. Some of them train themselves to do so. Some of them take an interest in the older ways of doing things, but they do still have multiple backup systems. It's not just the satellite that gets them across.
1: What about the Kai Bird point that it will take some kind of significant AI accident to happen before attitudes change? Do you think he was right?
11: Yeah, and that's what I always say. In education, we don't have enough corpses to actually take a heed and to be very, very serious about the commercialization of education with these technologies and literally experimenting on children, especially with AI. The problem is, I think the last interview, the last person that you just interviewed, apologies, I forgot the name, but they mentioned the fact that these models are really spreading simultaneously across all levels. So how can we really control this? It's impossible.
1: We may return to this subject in the coming weeks, months and years. Hopefully years. Right. You're with Weekend from the BBC World Service. Reminder of our main news. Donald Trump says the US, Denmark and Greenland have made a deal that will give America permanent control over security and other needs in Greenland. And runners around South Africa are gathering at several locations to honour their colleague and eight other women who've been murdered in the last 3 months. Now, it's estimated that 80 billion new pieces of clothing are produced around the world each year. But what should we do with the items we no longer want to wear? Recycling may be an option, or donating them to a charity shop that specialises in selling second-hand goods. Well, Tansy Hoskins is a UK-based author and a former volunteer working in charity shops. In her new book, Charity Shop World, An Investigation into Community Consumption and Waste, she examines whether charity shops really do serve a useful purpose in minimising consumer waste, and how vital are they in propping up our local high street economies. Well, our reporter Sharoma Silva went to meet Tansy at a charity shop in the fashionable Covent Garden district of London to find out more.
12: £2.99 card?
13: Yes, please.
12: Would you like to add one penny for charity to make it three?
14: Yeah. Standing in this central London store of Oxfam, one of Britain's best-known charity chains, Tansy Hoskins and I found ourselves amid rows of well-curated umbrellas, shoes, handbags, hats and many, many clothes.
13: You've got the blues, the reds, the greys, the yellows, pinks and greens, so it all looks very nice, which I expect is like bringing more people in and who are taking a break from the sort of traditional retail and the rest of Covent Garden.
14: So why do you come to charity shops?
15: I'm effectively buying something specialist in that I'm buying old vinyl that you can't get anymore because everyone's got CDs now. Basically, people my age are all dying off and their children are leaving all their stuff to the charity shops.
16: We get all stripe of human being, but a lot of young kids looking for groovy clothes from sort of bygone eras. Then we get a lot of people who are struggling on a budget but need something to wear to something.
17: I found a vintage Ted Baker dress for £2.
13: Wow.
17: I know, and I found it later on eBay selling for
13: £170. Wow.
17: Yeah.
18: You just never know what you're going to find, and bargains and, yeah.
14: What do you think happens to stuff that can't sell?
18: I'd imagine things like clothes, they probably go to somewhere where they actually recycle the fabrics. Otherwise, I don't really know. I've never actually given it a lot of thought.
14: And to learn more about what happens to donated items, we headed down to the sorting room, where it all happens.
19: Hello. Good. It's okay if we have a look downstairs now?
13: Yes.
14: Thank you.
13: Thank you so much. Down here, this is the reality of the fashion industry in Britain. These are like waist-high piles of bags, and this is what volunteers deal with. They're all tangled up together. Green jumpers, brown jumpers, a suit jacket, suit trousers.
14: All waiting to be categorised. Then Tansy hit upon something that triggered memories for her.
13: This is the dirty clothes bag. Shall we have a look?
14: Yeah.
13: Have you got hand sanitizer? Okay. Let's go. So this is a shirt. It's a white shirt, completely sweat-stained, all around the collar, underneath the arms. Nobody is going to buy that. Let's keep going. There's some pants. You don't forget your first pairs of pants that you unpack. And then we've just got lots of, like, fast fashion items. It just doesn't look good anymore. That's very, very typical.
14: What does it tell us about our society?
13: When you face a rag bag like this, it tells me that we live in a fashion system where clothes are not built to last. So I'm just looking at that enormous pile of, like, shoes and boots. It tells me as well that we've become a society where we're just, like, encouraged to shop all the time. Click, click, click, click, click, shop, shop, shop, shop, shop. Make yourself feel better.
14: Back upstairs, we discussed the findings of her research of how donated clothes, which cannot be sold or recycled, often find their way to large sorting hubs abroad.
13: And you've got to remember that this is a commodity at this point. We export as far as Jamaica, Chile, and then two countries that have been very in the news recently, Ghana and Kenya in Africa. And then you have market traders who often will go into debt in order to buy one of these bales in the hope that they will be able to sell them in the market. If it can't be sold, it will be dumped. Maybe it'll end up in formal landfill and become a big methane bubble and catch fire, or maybe it'll be burnt as fuel. So a really ignoble, depressing ending for our clothes.
14: I asked Rachel Cosgrove-Pierce, retail director at Oxfam, about what happens to clothes that cannot be put to use in the UK and which end up abroad.
20: Yeah, so we do work with third-party partners to ensure that they meet UK legal requirements and Oxfam's own policy. And where clothing is exported responsibly, keeping a garment in use can still be preferable to it being discarded. But we do recognise that there are risks where waste management systems are inadequate. And, you know, we're continuing to look at how we can minimise those impacts.
14: And to minimise impacts, Rachel advocates donating responsibly and looking at second-hand as a first choice.
20: It's a growing market, the second-hand market, and charity shops like Oxfam are at the heart of it. So I think some meaningful choices for us all to make will really help.
14: Before we left, Tansy was keen to point out how charity shops not just help boost local communities, but also support the second-hand market that gives an income to millions of people globally.
13: There's so many, particularly women, who are reliant upon this industry all around the world. But we need some legislation about governing what is exported so that we can't just export plastic waste because we're selling it. And, you know, we should be proud of the things that we're selling to other people and not just causing a big environmental and social problem.
1: Tansy Hoskins, ending that report by Sharoma Silver. There's so many different strands to that. And, Veli, I read that you are a fan of charity shops.
21: Yes, I tend to be very clumsy in the kitchen, so I break dishes and glasses and whatnot. So, yeah, it is cheaper to go and find some really nice things there. And, yeah, I don't buy clothes from charity shops, but I do buy, I'm a very retro girl, and I do buy DVDs. So we have a large collection with my kids, and we love watching DVDs rather than pay big corporates.
1: And when you go in with a plan to buy item A, do you find in a typical charity shop that your eyes might be drawn to other things that you weren't necessarily expecting to buy?
21: No, not really.
1: You're not a browser?
21: Not really, no.
1: You have a plan and you stick...
21: I know where the DVDs are and I know where the glasses are. That's it.
1: What did you take out of that?
22: I mean, I'm quite the opposite, actually. I'm much more of a browser. But I just think it's fantastic. We talk about reducing, reusing, recycling, repurposing, and so on. As far as I'm concerned, the longer the journey from the back of my pants drawer, you know, between that and landfill, the better. So if we can stick a couple of charity shops in there, yes, if we ship things off to the other side of the world, see if someone else has got some use for it, before eventually it ends up in its inevitable location, which is landfill. I'm not sure how I feel about this idea that it's worse if it goes into a landfill in Africa than it is if it goes here.
1: I sensed consternation as you heard that element. You haven't quite made your mind up about that.
22: No, I don't think it's so at all. We've, you know, just give people some respect. Someone's gone out and they've gone, that bale of clothes could make me some money. And so they've bought the bale of clothes, and 9 times out of 10, they make money. They will stop buying the bales of clothes when they turn up and they're just plastic waste and they're not any good anymore. And we will stop having a source to export our waste to. But as long as there's still value in those bales, as long as there's some of those shirts and materials are still usable, somebody will find a use for it. It might not be my neighbour here in England, but if someone in Africa, you know, is willing to repurpose, resew, and find reuse for these materials, then fantastic.
1: And clearly this sort of environmental damage waste element to charity shops, Veli, is in lots of people's minds as well.
21: Yeah, I'm thinking about young people. They're so much more aware. I do spend some time, and obviously my students as well, they're so aware of these things. And it's commendable. I really like that. And, yeah, we need kind of rethinking on the production side and rethinking the cultural change and to say, well, how many pairs of jeans do you really want? Mm.
22: And, you know, production methods have changed so much. There's so much more plastic involved in clothes nowadays that you can get real things when you go to the charity shop, real cotton, real leather, and materials made, you know, with values. And I think keeping that alive, and the only way, going back to our nuclear example, the only way sometimes to keep something alive is to put it out there and let it maybe go wrong.
1: Well, listen, you can get a Ted Baker dress for £2, apparently.
22: And sell it for £170.
1: Yes, make a profit. You're listening to Weekend from the BBC World Service. Velislava Hillman and Shay Rhodes with me. Our final hour is coming up after the latest main news.

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1: It was my forged signature, and it was my boyfriend's handwriting.
0: Or we look at stories that are big. Refugees, school segregation in America, the split in the Republican Party.
2: Climbing out from the smoking ruin and say, anybody else alive around here?
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4: BBC World Service, it's 7 hours GMT. Welcome to Weekend with Julian Morica. Coming up this hour, Donald Trump says the US, Denmark and Greenland have made a deal that will give America permanent control over security and other needs in Greenland. We'll have reaction from Denmark. Also, demonstrations are taking place around South Africa to honour 9 women recently found murdered in eastern Johannesburg. South Africa's police minister tells us that difficult economic conditions may be provoking men to anger and violence.
5: A lot of men have been left behind. They've lost their positions in families. That may be one of the factors which explains the attitude of hostility and anger that you see among men.
4: And 35 years on, we return your minds to the classic Hollywood film, Thelma and Louise. That's all on Weekend after the World News.
6: BBC News with Chris Barrow. President Trump says the US, Denmark and Greenland have entered into an agreement giving America permanent control over security in Greenland. Denmark's Prime Minister added that the deal will need parliamentary approval to come into force. The BBC's Anthony Zerker in Washington explains the deal's impact on American voters ahead of the November midterm elections.
7: Greenland wasn't something that ever showed up on the campaign trail when Donald Trump was running for president in 2024. It has not been an issue that the American people have cared about. So the fact that Donald Trump is claiming victory here probably is not going to translate into any kind of an uptick in support. The only way it could help Donald Trump is it makes him look effective in that he is getting some sort of a negotiated deal. It makes him look stronger given all the other setbacks he's had recently. It's something that I think a feather in his cap, which could help along the margins.
6: Ukraine's President Zelensky has thanked President Trump for signing into law a bill that will impose sweeping new sanctions on Russia because of its war on Kyiv. The bill was approved by the House of Representatives on Wednesday after more than a year of delays. Here's our North America editor, Sarah Smith.
8: Other nations who are keeping Russia afloat by buying their energy could face 100% sanctions on goods that they are exporting to the United States. But it doesn't trigger that automatically. What it does is allow President Trump to make the choice as to whether he wants to do that on the biggest purchasers of Russian energy. Now, they include countries like China and India, and there are lots of other reasons why he may not want to impose punitive sanctions on those countries.
6: President Trump has said that his son, Donald Trump Jr., told him he would repay a Russian businessman linked to the Kremlin who paid for his 2-day wedding celebrations in the Bahamas. The president said the wedding support was totally allowed. Runners around South Africa are expected to gather at multiple locations on Saturday to honour a fellow jogger, Elizabeth Moselekumu, and 8 other women who were found murdered in the eastern part of Johannesburg since mid-July. The marches are demanding a swift response to the deaths. South Africa has one of the highest rates of violence against women globally. Speaking to the BBC, the Minister of Police, Firoz Kachalia, said the government was dealing with the issue.
5: We've had one arrest so far and one person of arrest of interest. You know, I think it's premature to speculate whether we're dealing with a serial killer or separate incidents. But all of that will emerge from the investigation. We've also massively increased visible presence of the police in the identified areas.
6: This is Chris Barrow with the latest world news from the BBC. Nigeria's President Bola Tinubu says he's ordered a full and transparent investigation into the death in custody of 37 suspected illegal miners in the city of Minna. The victims died in a detention centre run by a government paramilitary force. Google has confirmed that its artificial intelligence system Gemini hacked into three companies during a test in July. Google says the model stopped the breach and the companies involved were informed. Similar incidents have happened at other AI companies, raising concerns that these organizations may not be able to keep their models under control. A tribunal tasked with investigating crimes committed during Colombia's half-century civil conflict says it's worried about a government proposal to cut its funds. Clitzia Sala reports.
9: The special tribunal was formed in 2016 under Colombia's peace agreement to investigate crimes committed by rebel groups and state forces during the country's decades-long civil conflict. In his election campaign, President Abelardo de la Espriella criticized the court as ineffective and expensive. He's called for more aggressive means to deal with the numerous armed groups in Colombia and has said each of them will be treated as a terrorist group. He's not offered a robust proposal on how to handle atrocities committed by state forces. The tribunal has asked the international community to help keep it running and to ensure the safety of victims and witnesses.
6: Cuba's energy minister ministry says the island has been plunged into total darkness for the seventh time this year amid an energy crisis exacerbated by a US fuel blockade. It said there'd been a total disconnection of the electrical system without specifying the cause. Beaches along Australia's western coast will remain closed until at least Sunday following a deadly shark attack on Friday. A 63-year-old man was killed while swimming just metres from the shore at a popular Perth beach. His body has not yet been found. A rare catch-and-kill order has been issued for the shark. That's the latest BBC News.
4: It's 6 minutes past seven, GMT. Welcome to Weekend from the BBC World Service with me, Julia Morica. With me throughout the programme, Velislava Hillman, a consultant on educational technology and policy and an associate lecturer at Goldsmiths, University of London, and Shay Rhodes, a London-based teacher, TV reporter and film producer. Well, Friday evening saw a flurry of activity in Donald Trump's White House. The president said the US, Denmark and Greenland had entered into an agreement giving Washington permanent control over security in Greenland. He'd previously threatened to seize the autonomous Danish territory by force, citing its strategic location for defence purposes and its mineral wealth. Greenland and Denmark have said the deal, which is to be signed next week, strengthens security in the Arctic and is good for the NATO military alliance. The announcement is so far scant on detail, but what might be the potential significance of the announcement? Well, we can discuss that with Sascha Faxer, who is a former member of the Danish Parliament, where she sat on committees for defence and foreign affairs and Greenland. Sascha Faxer, welcome to the programme. Good morning.
10: Good morning.
4: What's your reaction to what's been announced so far?
10: So first of all, I think we are many in Denmark and Greenland who are looking forward to actually see the words of the agreement. And there are many speculations here. Is this actually something new or is it very close to the agreement we already had back in from 1951, where the US had a huge access to Greenland in terms of military forces and bases in Greenland? And the other part of the reaction is that when you have a glance at the international media, again, it seems like the Greenlandic people, who this is actually all about, are not the first ones mentioned in the media. So those are the first takedowns I have.
4: There's a degree of skepticism to what you've just told me. Where does that stem from?
10: No, it's more like... not against the agreement per se. I think what is really important for Denmark and for Greenland is that the Greenlandic people are satisfied and they are expressing satisfaction. They're expressing that this agreement will recognize in international law their existence, which was not part of previous deals. But the thing is, along the way, we have seen that we do have an agreement already as the Kingdom of Denmark with the United States in terms of military bases. The Greenlanders have opened so much for trade and also mining with the U.S. So it's hard for many here to see what would be the new part of it. So in a way, it feels like a confirmation. And then there's the other part saying, yeah, then Donald Trump can make it seem like a win because he needs that internally and not to lose in the public opinion. But until we see otherwise, most people consider this to be a prolongation of what was there.
11: Mm. I was struck by the line about strengthening security in the Arctic. That's what Greenland and Denmark are saying this deal will do. But again, without the details, you presumably cannot be sure of that, or indeed what that actually means in practice.
10: No, I mean, what it means in practice is hard to say, but there are things we can look into. So, because when the U.S. is threatening to attack another NATO country, that in itself gives insecurity in the Arctic area and has destabilized the situation. It's opened the doors for especially Russia looking at NATO as not being as united as it was. That's part of it. Another part is that Greenland is a huge territory. So it's very hard to keep it safe just for one country, no matter if it was the US or it was Denmark or it was Greenland itself. I mean, we need to be an alliance around Greenland to ensure the safety. And therefore, I think any kind of act where we do agree that we are together about the security in the Arctic is actually strengthening it. And the other part is, before all of this happened, before all the discussion of Greenland, the U.S. wasn't very active in the Arctic Council itself. So there could also be a hope that would be a new thing.
11: Mm. One more, if I may, and it's more of a sort of reflective thought, really. I mean, clearly, there's been a serious damage to relations between Denmark and the United States because of this. And people will remember the scenes in the Danish parliament when reference was made to what Donald Trump had said about Greenland. And people were laughing. They were mocking what the president of the United States was saying. That sort of damaging of that relationship, that's going to stick, isn't it, for a while, whatever happens here.
10: It's going to stick, both in Greenland and within the kingdom. We have to remember it's only 6 a.m. in Greenland right now, but the reactions we've had from there are reflecting what we've seen happen over the past 1.5 years, is that the Greenlanders have moved closer to Denmark than they were, and say, we want to stick with Denmark, and we're not getting trust. But what it will do for the Greenlanders is taking away the pressure that had caused a lot of mental trauma. And in Denmark, people will still consider what we buy in the supermarkets. I mean, many people have boycotted the U.S., and I don't think that will just change from one day to the next. So Trump will continue being a laughingstock, but it will give what matters hugely for me personally is that the Greenlandic people will feel more safe, and we can get down the level of pressure on mental health in Greenland, because it's been really hard to live in that kind of psychological war that they have been in. So that is really my hope that will change.
11: Thank you very much for coming on the program. Sascha Faxe, who's a former member of the Danish Parliament, and she had did a lot of work on Greenland when she was on various committees. We'll go to Copenhagen again in a moment with some reflections from our BBC reporter who's based there. Just maybe in the studio, reaction to what you've heard. Veli, you were sort of nodding, particularly with reference to the Greenland perspective on all of this.
12: I absolutely loved hearing what people thought and how this is actually backfiring, and yeah, people are uniting even more. This is what I really appreciate it. I would have asked the question, like, what are people on the street saying and thinking about
11: this idea that Greenlanders feel now closer to Denmark?
12: Yeah, you know, and they feel a lot more united, and they're you know, laughing at all of this and dismissing it.
11: Shay?
13: Yeah, I mean, from my point of view, there's There's a question to be asked about, well, rather, more to the point, I think I'd just like to congratulate the Danish government on their masterclass in how to deal with Donald Trump. He gets a bee in his bonnet, and sometimes you just need to take an old agreement from the 1950s, put it into modern language, rehash it, get him to sign it, and then he's got a victory.
11: Do you think that's what's
13: happened?
11: And
13: then you've scored some political points, haven't you? Now America owes Denmark a favour for something that they'd already did 40-odd years ago. But we know that the electorate will you know, or rather his voters, will lap this up. They'll love it. He'll run around on his campaign trail shouting about it. It'll give him lots. And he will be grateful to the government of Denmark for signing this, even though I suspect, you know, what we've heard is correct. It will be pretty much the same agreement that they had before.
11: There is a point, though, here about Arctic security, isn't there? With particular reference to Russia and China, that not just America, but other countries within NATO are worried about. And that is a fair issue to at least examine.
13: Absolutely, yeah. I mean, you know, they talk about land as the one resource that cannot be created, but global warming is creating land, and you can expect that there will be a huge rush to try and claim that land and to extract resources from it. So we need to be on the case with that, and we do need to be very aware of what new land is going to do to international politics.
11: I promised another voice out of Copenhagen, and our correspondent Adrienne Murray is now on the line. Do we know, Adrienne, any more about this deal? We've been sort of talking in the studio about it. We've just heard a Danish political voice, former Danish political member of parliament, speculating to a degree about its contents. What do we know just now?
14: Well, we don't have any copy of the text yet. So what we have at the moment is the social media post from Donald Trump, and also some background information from State Department officials who they've said this is a huge win for the United States, and it's a historic deal that will that will enhance US security permanently. And they also say that there are clear parts of that agreement that will allow a veto to any sensitive investments from adversaries, namely Russia or China, and also prevent those countries or those adversaries of the US from establishing military bases. So that's as much as we have in terms of details. We don't know yet what other concessions or sweeteners have been agreed. And that's unlikely to be revealed until we see this deal signed at the UN General Assembly next week.
11: The Danish Prime Minister, I mean, in statements so far, she's been very positive, hasn't she?
14: She has, and both Denmark and Greenland have welcomed this agreement as beneficial for all three countries. Mette Frederiksen, the Danish Prime Minister, she said she was pleased with the prospect of a good agreement. There's a little bit more cautious wording from the Danish and Greenlandic side.
11: The words prospect of is doing a lot of heavy lifting
14: until the deal is signed, I think there's a little bit of caution. But they said it would enhance Arctic and North Atlantic security, but also that it was a good agreement for NATO and Europe. Jens Frederik Nielsen, he's the Greenlandic Prime Minister, he said it's a benefit for all of us. So I think there'll be some relief that after months and months of threats by Donald Trump to take over Greenland, that a diplomatic process appears to have been working, and that there's cautious optimism that this could now bring a resolution that draws a line under this crisis. And certainly in the media, it's being well received too. This offers a kind of soft landing, and some Danish media are even painting this as a small victory for Greenland and Denmark, because this is such a far cry from the earlier demands that we heard from the Trump administration.
11: Interesting. Thank you so much for coming on, Adrienne Murray, there in Copenhagen. And you were the Danish political voice a little bit earlier on as well. You're listening to Weekend as we return to South Africa, where protests are expected after the discovery of 9 women's bodies in Ekurhuleni to the east of Johannesburg. The first of the 9 bodies was discovered on the 15th of July, the latest last Thursday. Several of the women were found partially clothed and with injuries, but police have stressed that they've not established whether all the deaths are connected and whether a serial killer might be responsible. The discovery, though, has sparked fear in the area, particularly among women who say they no longer feel safe. Earlier, we heard from the governing African National Congress, Firoz Kachalia, South Africa's Minister of Police in the current coalition government, told us that economic factors may be behind the murders.
5: Unfortunately, we also have a socioeconomic situation in which there are high levels of joblessness and high levels of inequality. And so I think a lot of men have been left behind. They've lost their positions in families. I think that may be one of the factors which explains the attitude of hostility and anger that you see among men.
11: Well, let's speak now to Kachuchelu Rasalingwane, who's the Opposition Democratic Alliance's mayoral candidate for Ekurhuleni, where the bodies were found. Good morning. Welcome to the program.
15: Good morning to yourself as well as your listeners and your viewers. Thank you so much for having me this morning.
11: What kind of conversations are you hearing among people in the area, particularly women in the area just now?
15: The people in the city of Ekurhuleni are deeply heartbroken. They are angry. They feel shattered because of what happened this week. Losing 9 women in a short period of 2 months is totally something that is disheartening. But also over and above that is not knowing if these perpetrators are held accountable yet or if they are still out within communities. And so everybody is worried for their safety. Everybody is concerned. Everybody is angry because of what has happened to these women. Everybody's scared. I'm scared myself as a resident of Kempton Park, where the one body was found, killed, Elizabeth Tsotso Muselakgomo. So to be honest, the city of Ekurhuleni is a city that is in distress. We are totally heartbroken.
11: I mentioned to the police minister the task force that's been set up to investigate these murders. He referenced what the president has done, namely to declare gender-based violence a crisis last year. Does that satisfy you? If not, what more should the government be doing?
15: I don't think it satisfies us, because had an impact, we wouldn't be sitting here. We wouldn't have 9 women that have been killed. And I mean, this is just the 9 women in Ekurhuleni. There's many other women that are being killed every day in South Africa, across the entire country. And so it just goes to confirm that whatever action or the resources that he made available didn't reach the impact that it needed to reach. We talked to the leadership crisis that we have in the country, the leadership crisis that we have particularly in the city of Ekurhuleni. And so I don't think that what the president had initially planned to do really worked, because the police in South Africa are still very under-resourced. You would go to SAPS knowing that they don't have enough vehicles. And when, someone is encountering danger, when they call into the SAPS for, help, the chances of them arriving is quite very limited. And that leads obviously to what is happening currently to us. But also from the EMPD point of view, this is a local police forum at a local government sphere. We don't have enough resources. I mean, you have 300 police vehicles that are stuck in the workshop for the past 2 years, which then leads into the lack of police visibility across communities. And when communities don't see visibilities of police, and you live in a municipality where there's high unemployment rate, of course you are going to have criminals entering the city and taking advantage of women and children, but also a community at large, because they can see that the government has lost track of what government is supposed to be focusing on.
11: Right. So resources, clearly you've highlighted that issue. There's also the broader issue, isn't there, of public attitudes, and particularly in some cases, men's attitude to women. When you look at gender-based violence figures in South Africa and femicide figures in South Africa, they are horrendously high. What's that all about?
15: I think that is led due to the lack of job opportunities or opportunities for men in South Africa, which often leads to frustration because these individuals are not empowered to, be able to provide their families, to have, to be able to give dignity to their families. And as a result, because of the lack of resources, they end up terrorizing communities. But they also take advantage with the fact that government itself, particularly the police, department, is failing across. And that is why it's leading into these killings. But I think more than anything, what leads into this continuing, it's the lack of consequences management. People are not being held accountable. Justice is not being brought to book. These individuals are still roaming around our streets. And as a result, we're not winning the scourge against GBV.
11: But it's that specific attitude to women that I was keen to hear your perspective on, because that does seem to be part of this story.
15: Indeed. So I think it's the anger and the frustration that is ultimately being taken to women, out on women. But they do this at an advantage that they know that they will never be held accountable. Just yesterday, I was at a SAPS police station right here in Boksburg in the city of Ekurhuleni, where there's a lot of dockets that have been left dumped. These are cases of women that have been raped. These are cases of women that have been murdered before. And to date, they have not been brought to book. So which means they are still in the street. And the attitude then gives them the power to think they can do as they please. But also government advising women to, you know, behave in a certain way. And we are saying as the DA, we've received the advices. We now need government to take strong action against these individuals, because you can tell that their attitude is about wanting to kill us. And this is what we are calling out government on.
11: Okay. We're grateful to you for your perspective on this. Thank you very much, Katia Cholu Rasalingwane, who's the Opposition Democratic Alliance's mayoral candidate for Ekurhuleni.

0: Ekurhuleni, east of Johannesburg. You're with Weekend from the BBC World Service. Now, it is 35 years since this iconic feminist film first reached cinema screens.
1: Something's like crossed over in me, and I can't go back. I mean, I just couldn't live.
2: I know. I know what you mean. Anyway, don't want to end up on the damn Geraldo show.
1: Yeah.
0: It's the trailer for Thelma and Louise, starring Gina Davis and Susan Sarandon, and directed by Ridley Scott. It's about two working-class female friends who decide to take an unplanned road trip across the southern United States. And without spoiling the plot, I'll just say that quite a lot happens during their journey. We're going to hear about a new musical stage version of Thelma and Louise. It's just opened at the Young Vic Theatre in central London. Oscar and Golden Globe winning movie as it is. Here's a taste of it.

0: Let's have a word with Nadia Fall, who's the artistic director of the Young Vic Theatre and is on the line. Nadia, welcome to the programme. Good morning.
1: Good morning.
0: Putting this on the stage after 35 years, what's the idea behind that?
1: Well, I think the idea behind it is that the story completely endures. You know, it's both epic and incredibly intimate about these two women at the same time and their friendship, really. Then, of course, all the systems and people that try and put them down and break them down. And unfortunately, that's more pertinent than ever today, we can see in the world. And the audience is... want it. I mean, I've never seen tickets fly out so quickly.
0: That's a good thing from your point of view, clearly. Let me test this out in the studio briefly as well. Thelma and Louise fan, Bailey?
2: Very much so.
0: It stayed, you've seen it in relatively recent times?
2: I saw it as a teenager, and recently I saw it with my three teenagers as well.
0: So it sort of crosses the generation,
2: yes,
0: in a sense.
2: Yes.
0: Shay, fan.
3: It is one of those classics, isn't it? We haven't yet shown it to our boys, but they're a little bit younger. But it's on the list, absolutely. I think every young person needs to watch it at some stage.
0: And on the stage.
3: Yeah. And now it's on stage.
0: On the stage. Challenges on the stage, Nadia, in terms of putting something like this in that particular setting. What's been the biggest problem, if there have been any?
1: Well, I think it's the solution, not the problem. Because, of course, you know, the film, I remember, I can't believe it's 35 years ago, and I was a teenager when I saw it. But as the panel say, you know, there's a whole generation that haven't seen this story. And I think the thing with the stage is it's an imaginative space. So if I say that's the desert or that's the ocean, you can sort of feel it and see it in your mind's eye. And where you don't have the cinematography, what you do have is the music and movement and these incredible visceral performances from the cast that sort of transport you on this road movie, becomes a kind of poem. And the music and lyrics of Nico Case are just so infectious. I've started dreaming in them. And, of course, Callie Khoury, who was the Academy Award-winning writer.
0: Yeah, who wrote the original screenplay. Yeah.
1: Yes, yeah. It was her first one. You know, she wasn't even 30 when she wrote it. She's written the book for this.
0: Yeah. Well, yes, I knew that she'd taken a significant role in bringing it to where you are now. Sadly, Nadia, time has beaten us, so we cannot continue the tale of Thelma and Louise at this moment, but I don't doubt, judging by those ticket sales, that plenty will come and indulge what you're putting in front of them over the next few weeks and months. So thank you for coming on the programme, Nadia Fall, Artistic Director of the Young Vic Theatre in London. You're with Weekend from the BBC World Service.
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3: GMT, this is Weekend from the BBC World Service. Still to come, the author Lewis Dartnell on rebuilding the world if disaster strikes. The Great Transformation, a classic critique of capitalism, and whether it still has relevance today, and the benefits of deep listening to classical music. That's all after the latest news.
4: BBC News with Chris Barrow. President Trump says the United States has entered into an agreement giving America permanent control over security in Greenland. Both Denmark and its autonomous territory say the deal, due to be signed next week, would strengthen security in the Arctic and benefit NATO. President Zelensky has thanked Donald Trump for signing into law a bill imposing additional sanctions on Russia because of its war on Ukraine. The measures target Russia's energy sector and financial system. President Trump has said his son, Donald Jr., told him he would repay a Russian businessman linked to the Kremlin who paid for his wedding celebrations in the Bahamas. Democrats in the U.S. Congress are investigating reports that Uma Kremlev spent hundreds of thousands of dollars for the two-day celebrations. Three prominent American news organizations have been banned from the White House. President Trump accused CNN, MS Now, and Politico of reporting fake news and said the ban was a response to this. Google has confirmed that its artificial intelligence system Gemini hacked into three companies during a test in July. Similar incidents have happened at other AI companies, raising concerns that these organizations may not be able to keep their models under control. Runners are gathering at multiple locations around South Africa to honor Elizabeth Mosagagumu, who was killed during a routine jog. She was among nine women who have been murdered in eastern Johannesburg since mid-July. South Africa has one of the highest rates of violence against women globally. A tribunal tasked with investigating crimes committed during Colombia's five-decade-long civil conflict says it's worried about a government proposal to cut its funds. President Abelardo de la Esperea has criticised the court as ineffective. Beaches along Australia's western coast will remain closed until at least Sunday following a deadly shark attack on Friday. A 63-year-old man was killed at a popular Perth beach. BBC News.
3: You're listening to the BBC World Service. I'm Julian Warwicker with Weekend, and with me throughout the programme, Velislava Hillman, a consultant on educational technology and policy and an associate lecturer at Goldsmiths, University of London, and Shay Rhodes, a London-based teacher, TV reporter and film producer. At this point in the programme, we ask our guests to highlight a news story or a topic that they'd like to hear more about and to discuss for a few moments. And Shay, to you first. You've highlighted a book that you've been reading recently with great interest. I should say it's called The Knowledge, How to Rebuild Our World After an Apocalypse. It was first published actually in 2014. I'm just going to give people a flavour of it. This is from the publisher's description, and I quote, "If the world as we know it ended tomorrow, how would you survive? A nuclear war, viral pandemic, or asteroid strike? How do you grow food, generate power, prepare medicines, or get metal out of rocks?" Why has this captured your imagination? What are you worried about?
5: I started reading this. I first bought it back in 2015, and I've been dipping in and out ever since. And I think it started from my former career. When you travel in and out of war zones and you see people trying to rebuild and recreate their versions of civilization after having infrastructure, everything destroyed, and taken away. It does really bring back to you that this is quite a real possibility. We've talked a lot about nuclear war, we've talked about COVID and so on. The number of threats to humanity are growing. But in actual fact, our self-sustaining, our ability to self-sustain has only diminished more and more and more over hundreds of years, to the point where I do not always know where the essentials in my life come from or how to reproduce them. And that was my fundamental fear, was for the first time in history, we're at a point now where it's possible for the world to end. I would argue that back in the 1300s, it was almost impossible because most people were kind of self-sustaining communities where there wasn't too much input coming from outside anyway. So as much as things could fall apart, they would probably be able to sustain themselves and carry on. We're now at a point where without the inputs that come into my life on a regular basis, we'd be dead in a few weeks.
3: The book's author is on the line. Lewis Dartnell, he's an astrobiologist and a professor of science communication at the University of Westminster here in London. Lewis, welcome. Good morning.
6: Hi, Bo. Thank you.
3: And meet Shay, who's holding your book.
5: I am.
3: Great
5: yes.
3: excitement.
5: I'm very excited, Lewis. So
6: I'm
5: pleased
6: so glad
5: to hear
6: you enjoyed
5: me.
6: Reading it. Thank you.
5: I've loved it.
3: Lewis, tell me what prompted the idea in the first place, and then obviously I'll let Shay come and chat to you directly. What sparked the theme?
6: Yeah, it was curiosity, plain and simple, to be honest. As a scientist, I wanted to peer behind the scenes of the modern world and just see where everything comes from and how it's made and how it's done. Because as Shay was just saying, we've lost that connection. All of us living in this modern technological civilization, we've lost the connection to where things come from and the, you know, sort of basics and fundamentals of production. So I wanted to use that conceit, use the premise of the end of the world, like everything we take for granted in the modern world. Imagine you wake up tomorrow and it's gone. How much would you actually know about how to support yourself and create the things that we need?
3: Shay.
5: Absolutely. What has been the reaction to the book? I mean, it's been nearly 10 years now. Are people still talking about it? Does it still, you know, has it still strike a chord with people who discover it anew?
6: Yeah, I think so. I'm still being invited to do lots of talks and interviews on the radio every now and then. And clearly, since the book came out in 2014, there has been a major global catastrophe, which was the coronavirus pandemic, which never came close to collapsing global civilization. But I think it
5: made
6: awoken this
5: it,
6: awareness in all of us that we're not invulnerable. We don't live in this, you know, sort of ironclad global system that's invulnerable. It could collapse, and many civilizations have collapsed in the past. And so we've had the coronavirus pandemic. There's this growing awareness of the devastation that climate change is causing. Wars are proliferating. I think that the comfortable lifestyle that many of us have become accustomed to might not always be there. So although I don't believe the world is about to end, that's not why I wrote the book. You know, I'm not a prepper. I'm not a survivalist.
5: No.
6: I wanted to use it to peer behind the scenes. But it's also not impossible. It's something to be aware of.
5: As a thought experiment, I found it incredibly useful. I mean, it's taught me so much about the world over the last 10 years. And I've been dipping in and out of various books and novels and things, some of which you refer to, like Canticle of Leibovitz and things like that. Because people have been thinking about this for years, haven't they? But do you think that pop culture has transformed the way people think about an apocalypse and the potential for these things to happen?
6: Yeah, I think you're right. I think it's very zeitgeisty. There's been a very popular computer game in recent years, The Last of Us, which was then a successful TV series.
3: Yes, it was.
6: Station 11 did very well as a novel and is now being adapted to the big screen as well.
5: Yeah.
6: So I think there's this sort of frisson. I think we enjoy watching post-apocalyptic TV shows and playing computer games in the same way we enjoy a roller coaster.
5: Is that because
6: it's scary in the moment, but then you get to get off it afterwards and look back and go, phew, at least that wasn't for real.
5: Absolutely. And do you think that's because people want to know about these things that they recognise they don't know about and probably should?
6: Yeah, I think so. I think we're all feeling this disconnect from how things are made and where they come from. That you mentioned the 1300s, everyone was effectively self-sufficient. Everyone in society knew how to make what they needed, or went to the local blacksmith.
5: Mm.
6: And we don't have that anymore. And I think there's been this huge resurgence in recent years of people going to like maker spaces to learn how to do things or how to knit or crochet or, you know, reclaim this connection and do things for ourselves. Because it is just ultimately so much more satisfying and fulfilling and fun than spending 5 minutes on well-known online marketplaces. Click your mouse a couple of times and it gets delivered the next morning.
5: It's funny you should say that, Lewis. It's funny you should say that because one of the biggest impacts that your book has had on my life is that I've started woodworking. I now have a little studio at the end of
6: wonderful. Have you got your own lathe?
5: I don't have a lathe yet, no. But it came up recently. I was thinking, oh, should I get a lathe? Lidl's got one. So I was like, oh, maybe I should get a cheap lathe. But absolutely, it has made me reconnect with how to make things myself. And also trying to get my kids, my sons, I've got three boys, trying to get them to appreciate that it's possible for us to do things. You've never seen your dad doing it before, but look, he's trying now.
7: So when I next need a shelf put up, I can...
5: I'm there for you.
7: Give you a call. Veli, you were nodding at this as well, this notion of us sort of being more self-sufficient.
8: Oh, incredible. I cannot believe that we have such complementary choices, because Carol Polanyi's talking about these different societies in the past where people were quite self-sufficient. I'm very curious to really imagine what it was like, because land and labor was all part and parcel of our very societal fabric, and we were small communities, you know, people were small communities and they could do everything. So if you're a farmer, you're also very well educated into how to farm things.
7: Yeah. Lewis, I wonder, does it make you think, if the worst were to happen, that you would now be quite well equipped to survive? if you survived the initial whatever it was, would you be all right afterwards?
6: At least better equipped, I think, than before I wrote the book. So I generally think if you know, the 4 minute alarm goes off, and you are able to grab one thing to go down to the bunker to help you reboot civilization, to rebuild a society from the ashes afterwards, I generally think the knowledge would be the one I'd grab for. Because it doesn't go into much depth. Of course, that'd be impossible in a paperback popular science book. But it does cover all the different areas of things we rely upon and how to keep yourself alive and healthy. And not just in sort of, you know, Bear Grylls survival skills, but how do you build a civilization, like a DIY guide for a technological civilization from the ground up. And I take it all the way up to sort of electronics and simple computers and radio in terms of the technological level.
7: It's fascinating. Thank you so much for coming on the program, Lewis. Shay, thank you for drawing our attention to it. You must make sure you finish it now.
5: Thanks for getting Lewis on. Brilliant.
7: So that you're fully equipped if something terrible happens. Now, Veli, you've drawn our attention to a book as well, very different book. It's attracted a lot of acclaim. It also looks at how civilization and society function, so there is a little overlap, I suspect. The book you've highlighted was first published in 1944. It's called The Great Transformation, and its author was Karl Polanyi, a Hungarian political economist who fled Hungary for Vienna in 1919 when a right-wing regime seized power in Budapest. He then fled Vienna for London in 1933 after Hitler's rise to power in Germany and fascism became ascendant in Austria. Tell us about it and why it's made an impact on you.
8: Absolutely. The book is really talking about this great transformation, moving from one type of or different types of societies that were radically different. And that's what made me really, really curious. What exactly were those societies? And these were, yes, craftsmen and small communities that were very self-sufficient. And as I mentioned before, land and labor were really part of us. So if you're a farmer, you'll learn how to farm. And that was also a part, that was your education as well. Mm-hmm. So a lot of autodidact. But that's the part where I link it, obviously, to my research and my interest. How that Polanyi mentions that land and labor was extracted and was turned into these fictitious commodities. So they've become now the thing that we go out to get. We go out to get a job. And the same way we can trace how education is now extracted from labor, we can argue that. And education is now commodified and we have to go and get the degrees and all of this. But the critical point comes in and how that book is relevant to today. And the second book that I'm writing is how AI comes in. And the critical question here would be, is AI likely to extract the cognitive process of learning, of education?
7: Let me bring another voice in on this, because for more on the book and its author, Carl Polanyi, Christopher Holmes is on the line, senior lecturer in international political economy at King's College London. Christopher, welcome. Good morning.
9: Hello, hello. Good to be here.
7: Pick up from where Veli was, with perhaps a sort of a brief explanation of the main argument that Carl Polanyi was making in this book.
9: Yes, there's a lot going on in the book. And in a sense, the headline aim is actually really to understand why international society collapses in the period between the First and Second World War. But yeah, lots going on. I would say the golden thread really is a critique of the idea that we can organize economy and society, whether that be domestic or local or international, as if it was a market, right? So according to principles of supply and demand, in the hope that they balance to produce good outcomes, so what economists would call equilibrium. And he says that that might work fine for, you know, everyday commodities, things that we actually produce for sale. So that be that the radio that you're perhaps listening on, or a car, or pencils on your desk, or whatever it is. But if you try and extend that supply and demand principle to the actual structure of the economy, to what he called the fictitious commodities, land, labor, and the monetary system, he says that it produces bad outcomes, stretching from unemployment and poverty up to economic crisis, ecological devastation, and so on. So he predicts that it, because of that, society will find ways to fight back and resist. And so it's really that tension between efforts to marketize the world and responses of efforts to protect society from the market, which sort of drives the history along.
7: Veli.
8: Yeah, there is so much in the book, and it's not an easy read for sure. And obviously, I just distilled parts that really resonate with me and my domain of education. He also asks and makes you think why, if society, so he's following Industrial Revolution, and he's asking, hang on, what's happening to people's lives and people's well-being when, you know, while there's so much wealth being created. So he is really identifying this tension when society becomes richer, but not necessarily people are not necessarily better off. Mm. I do want to understand a little bit more to unpack that, and also there's this critique to this. But what stays with us? What is relevant to today, and especially in light of AI advancement?
7: Mm. That relevance to today, Christopher, how does that look to you?
9: Yeah, I mean, he wants to talk about ideas, right? So market ideology is a way of looking at the world that privileges certain kinds of costs and benefit at the expense of others, right? So, yes, he recognizes that markets can produce great productivity and, you know, industrialization does a lot of things, but he wants to also highlight the harms to what he calls people's habitation, their daily lives, the instability that might be provoked by an economic crisis, for example. And that's really where the relevance comes, because he's talking about economic crises in 19th century England and in the shape of the 1929 stock market crash, and the kinds of parallels between that and 2008 global financial crisis and the ensuing economic instability, the rise of authoritarian politics. It maps on very, almost too neatly to what he's trying to say. So it's a critique of the market ideology. It's a critique of the different kinds of benefits that come when we look at things that way. So if we look at them another way.
7: Mm. Veli, one more if you want.
8: Yeah, should we be expecting another societal economic collapse?
7: She asks cheerily.
9: Yeah, I mean, that's not what Polanyi wants, right?
7: No.
9: He hopes that we can find a way through this. I mean, one of the things that I really take from the book, towards the end, he says we need to separate out political from economic liberalism and find a world in which we can preserve political liberalism, so, you know, freedom of association, representation, and so on, separate that out from market economic freedoms and privilege the former over the latter. So, you know, it's the opposite of what a more famous scholar, Friedrich Hayek, said, mm-hmm. that actually the politics depends on the economic freedoms. So, you know, it's interesting to compare those two, I think.
7: Shay, any thoughts at this point?
5: I mean, I just keep on thinking about apocalypse, don't I?
7: Well, you can if you wish.
5: I can't get away from it suddenly.
8: This has become very gloomy.
5: It has. But at the same time, there is an element of me that wonders if Polanyi's... if his theories and if the fact that we've seen so much of this kind of coming true, as it were, if this is going to change anything, if people are going to start reassessing the way that we approach kind of market economics. Mm.
7: Do you think it will, Christopher?
9: Nothing. He doesn't excuse us from taking action, right? Mm. It's politically polyvalent what he's talking about. This dynamic can end up in socialism, it can end up in fascism. So it doesn't excuse agency and it doesn't excuse social movements. We still have to be active in pursuing a better society. There's nothing automatic about it.
5: Absolutely.
7: Just one final brief thought. I mean, the popularity of this book has fluctuated, I sense, as political... inclinations have fluctuated, presumably, over the years. Is that right?
9: Oh, yes. In a sense, after the Second World War, some of his arguments were, in a sense, a moot point, because there was just so much more explicit political control over the economy. You know, you've got Keynesianism at home, strong state intervention, and then you have the Bretton Woods institutions, the World Trade Organization, World Bank, and so on, supposedly controlling things at the international level. So it just didn't seem so relevant. But then, of course, when all that changes and we see deregulation of finance and lowering capital controls, structural adjustment, privatization, and the rest of it from the 1970s onwards, that's when suddenly everyone thinks, oh, well, maybe it's relevant again.
7: Thank you so much for coming on, Christopher Holmes, Senior Lecturer in International Political Economy at King's College London. Veli, thank you very much for drawing our attention to that. We've had two very thought-provoking books to reflect on in the last quarter of an hour. You're with Weekend from the BBC World Service. A reminder of our main news. Donald Trump says the US, Denmark and Greenland have made a deal that will give America permanent control over security and other needs in Greenland. And runners around South Africa are gathering at several locations to honour their colleague and eight other women who've been murdered in the last 3 months. South Africa's Minister of Police, Feroz Kachalia, told us his government deserves a share of the blame for not responding quicker to the killings.
10: There's a lot of anger, justified anger, directed both at the perpetrators and at government. And we understand that, we accept that, and we are trying to respond as best we can.
7: We're going to end the programme with thoughts about music and thoughts about the way we listen to music. The London Philharmonic Orchestra is one of the world's most renowned musical ensembles, so it's understandable if the conductors who lead it wish to make an artistic statement through its repertoire. Jesus Herrera is the Philharmonic's new artistic director. He believes that we are currently living through an attention crisis, but the solution might be reached via classical music. He advocates what he calls the power of listening. Through the act of deep listening, music lovers can reconnect with the world around them, he says. Well, I've been speaking to Jesus. He told me more about his plans to make classical music more relevant to audiences beyond the traditional concert hall.
11: These days, we're so oversaturated with information. The phone is pinging all the time. The rhythm of life is just so fast that it's very difficult to connect with our brain. It's very difficult to connect with one another. And it's becoming more and more of a thing to have this very superficial perception of life. And the thing is that when you go to a concert, you're sitting there and there's this wonderful orchestra playing for you. And then you don't have to do anything. You can just enjoy that music. It's such a wonderful moment of reset.

0: you talk within the sort of classical concert scenario of deep listening. In other words, if you listen more closely, you will get more out of it. What are you thinking of specifically there?
1: Very often we play pieces that were written maybe for this concert or were written 2 years ago, but also we play pieces that were written 200 years ago. And why do we play this music? Because it's just so good. It's so good that it just survived through time. So, and we're just protecting it. And the thing is that why is this music so good? And it's because it speaks about things that are still very human and very relevant to today. So they didn't go into oblivion because they speak about what it is to be worried about, I don't know, the future or how to connect with specific things, how to find your purpose. For example, this season, we have this theme, which is In Search of Purpose. And the thing is that this music that is so, so good, it just explores different facets about this.
0: You picked some music. Give us maybe an example of a piece that you think, if we listen more deeply, we will really get something much more out of it.
1: Well, it's very, very symbolic that we are starting our brand new season next week with War Requiem by Benjamin Britten.

0: And of course, this was written after the Second World War. It's a message of reconciliation. It's a message of coming together. It's very symbolic that we wanted to start the season with this because of everything that's happening in the world. How in this very polarized world, if you really have this purpose of trying to understand what the other person is thinking, then you might find this reconciliation.
1: There are doubters, aren't there? There are people who wonder if classical music is as accessible as it could be. Some people daunted by the idea of going to a concert if they don't know the piece. Some of the pieces, particularly some of the more modern classical music, doesn't have the sort of the immediately recognised melodies that people might think of from 200 years ago. How much of that is a problem if you're going to get people more involved?
0: I would say that this has two parts. The first part is you don't have to know absolutely anything to enjoy it. It's like paintings, for example. You can see a painting and you don't know anything about the context or you don't know anything about the technique, but you just like it because the colors are nice, or maybe just there's something that provokes something in you that makes you feel something, right? Second thing, when you come to a concert and you see a super orchestra like the London Philharmonic playing so well, at least 90 players, some of the best in the world, you're going to like it anyway, so don't worry. And then the second layer is that we're very aware that this music is amazing, right? But people don't have all of these tools, all of this context to really know how to go into the depth of it. So if you don't go into the depth of it, you're going to like it. But if you go into the depth of it, the more you go, the more you're going to enjoy it. There's no ending. I mean, you're going to like it more and more and more and more.
1: On attention span, the point you were talking about earlier, the LPO has, I'm told, because somebody's counted for me, almost 303,000 TikTok followers. So they will see a snippet, what, a minute maybe, of a performance, and that's what they see. Is that a good thing from your point of view because it might draw more people in? Or does it play into the notion that a minute will do and then I'll go and do something else instead?
0: So it's actually the most followed orchestra in the world on TikTok. And we embrace this because that's what the world is these days. I mean, we can't just like turn a blind eye and live in denial. But the thing is that it's an intro. It's an introduction to the fascinating things we do. It's just a little snippet. And then maybe if people like it, they'll be curious and they'll want to know more. And maybe they'll come to a concert or they'll listen to one of our albums. And I think it's an amazing thing. It's an amazing resource that it's a new way of sharing what we're doing in a very natural way.
1: Jesus Herrera, the new artistic director of London's Philharmonic Orchestra. Rather ironically, given what we've just been talking about, we only have a minute of the programme left to reflect on that. Veli, thoughts on deep listening to classical music?
2: I absolutely love it. I grew up among musicians. I played a little bit of piano. My children play piano now. The last place I took them, it was in winter, I believe, South Bank. There was the Mozart Requiem, and absolutely amazing, amazing. Mm. And indeed, to me, music is not a background thing. So, you have to immerse yourself. Amazing.
1: Immersed?
3: Shane. Yeah, absolutely. I took my kids as well on New Year's Eve to watch Williams versus Zimmer, the great movie composers.
2: Yes.
3: And they're only 10 and 7, and bless them, I looked over a number of points during, and they were lost. They were just drowned in the music. They were absolutely loving every second of it, and they have the same TikTok generation attention span as anyone else. So.
1: On that note, thank you both so much for being part of the programme today. Thanks to Shay Rhodes and to Velislava Hillman, who've been with me throughout. Thank you for listening to this edition of Weekend, the programme back at the same time tomorrow. Next, here on the BBC World Service, the latest news headlines.

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1: 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WIUM Macomb, WIUW Warsaw Keokuk, K292GR Burlington, and WBKC Galesburg, through an agreement with Knox College. It is now 3 a.m.
2: Hello, I'm James Reynolds. This time in BBC Conversations, can we live without our smartphones? For many of us, our phones are the very first thing we look at in the morning and the very last thing we put down at night. But with growing pressure over screen time and concerns about the impact of social media, tech companies like Meta have agreed to impose some restrictions. Although some people prefer not to use smartphones at all.
3: To me, what's weird is when a couple go on a date and instead of looking at each other and talking with each other, they're staring at their own phones and texting people and doing whatever the hell they're doing. That to me is weird.
2: That's Lauren. We'll also hear from technology addicts sharing their experiences. So join us on your smartphone or just an old-fashioned radio after the BBC News.
4: BBC News with Chris Barrow. President Trump says the US, Denmark and Greenland have entered into an agreement giving America permanent control over security in Greenland. Mr. Trump said the deal would also make the US in charge of all other needs in the autonomous Danish territory in the Arctic forever. Adrian Murray reports from Copenhagen.
5: Denmark and Greenland have welcomed the agreement as beneficial for all three countries. The Danish Prime Minister, Mette Frederiksen, said she was pleased with the prospect of a good agreement that would enhance Arctic and North Atlantic security, adding it's also good for NATO and Europe. It's expected to be signed at the UN General Assembly next week, but would still need to go through Parliament before entering into force. Following months of threats from President Trump to take over Greenland, there's cautious optimism that this will draw a line under the crisis. Some Danish media are receiving the announcement as a small victory.
4: Ukraine's President Zelensky has thanked President Trump for signing into law a bill that will impose sweeping new sanctions on Russia because of its war on Kyiv. The bill targets Russia's energy sector, financial system, and the so-called shadow fleet of oil tankers Moscow uses to evade sanctions. From Washington, here's Gary O'Donoghue.
6: For more than a year, President Trump was distinctly lukewarm about this legislation. The act gives his administration a potentially powerful new set of tools aimed at squeezing Russia's wartime economy. At its heart is a provision allowing tariffs of up to 100% on the biggest purchasers of Russian oil and gas, namely China and India. There are also measures which target Russian banks and the so-called shadow fleet, used to evade sanctions and move energy exports clandestinely.
4: President Trump says he's banning three prominent American news organizations from the White House with immediate effect. Mr. Trump accused CNN, MS Now and Politico of constantly reporting fake news and said the ban was a response to this. Runners wearing black are to gather at multiple locations around South Africa to honour Elizabeth Mosalakumu, who was killed during a routine jog, as well as eight other women who've been murdered in eastern Johannesburg since mid-July. Speaking to the BBC, the Minister of Police, Firoz Khachalia, explained why South Africa has one of the highest rates of violence against women globally.
7: Women have made enormous progress in the democratic era, but unfortunately, we also have a socioeconomic situation in which there are high levels of joblessness and high levels of inequality. I think a lot of men have been left behind, and I think that they've lost their positions in families. That may be one of the factors which explains the attitude of hostility and anger that you see among men.
4: This is the latest world news from the BBC. The number of people killed in Friday's car bomb attack at a mosque in northwest Pakistan is reported to have reached more than 30. Officials say a vehicle was detonated in front of the mosque in Khyber Pakhtunkhwa's Kohat district before gunmen stormed an adjoining police compound. More than 100 people were wounded. Google has confirmed that its artificial intelligence system, Gemini, hacked into three companies during a test in July. Google says the models stopped the breach and the companies involved were informed. Similar incidents have happened at other AI companies, raising concerns that these organizations may not be able to keep their models under control. Industry leaders have warned that AI development needs to slow down because of safety concerns. However, Jensen Huang, the head of the world's most valuable company, NVIDIA, has said tech companies should push forward with the development of AI as fast as they can.
8: We should go as fast as we can, irrespective of anybody else. We're going to go as fast as we can, but we would never, ever, and never should ship products before they're ready, deliver products that are unsafe, and nobody's expecting us to do that. But everybody's expecting us to succeed and help America be as prosperous as possible.
4: The tribunal, tasked with investigating crimes committed during Colombia's half-century civil conflict, says it's worried about a government proposal to cut its funds. The president of the Special Jurisdiction for Peace has called on the international community to help secure the resources to keep it running. The planned cuts are backed by President Abelardo de la Esperella, who's criticised the court as ineffective and expensive. Beaches along Australia's western coast will remain closed until at least Sunday, following a deadly shark attack on Friday. A 63-year-old man was killed while swimming just metres from the shore at a popular Perth beach. The swimmer's body has not yet been found. A rare catch-and-kill order has been issued for the shark. That's the latest BBC News.
2: Hello, I'm James Reynolds. This time in BBC Conversations, our guests shared their experiences of tech addiction and also life without smartphones. Last month, the social media giant Meta agreed an $18 billion settlement with US states to resolve claims that Facebook and Instagram harmed children. Meta denied any wrongdoing, but agreed to implement a two-hour daily limit for teenage users across its platforms. And this week, the boss of Snapchat said that his firm would also be willing to restrict the time that teens could spend on his app. If this has got you checking your own screen time, later we'll hear from people who've chosen to do it all very differently. They don't own smartphones at all. They talk about the difference that has made to their lives. But for our first conversation, my colleague Priya Rai brought together three people who found help through recovery programs for people struggling with tech addiction. Tom is in the US state of Michigan. Alex is in Vancouver, Canada. And Julia, not her real name, is on the US West Coast.
9: I struggled with this addiction for a really long time, for well over a decade, and it actually started manifesting as a teenager. And for me, I mean, it's different for all of us, but it was games, videos, blogs, podcasts, books, really anything that could hold my attention online. And it started out as fun, and it was only occasionally causing problems. And then by the end, it was causing problems all the time. And I was, you know, losing sleep. I was facing a lot of consequences at school and work. I was really getting more and more withdrawn and anxious. And yeah, I didn't understand that it was a technology addiction. I thought, you know, I wasn't managing my time well. I just had to be more responsible. But it actually was the technology. And the proof of that is that when I finally, you know, joined this community and was able to stop, my life got unimaginably better in ways that I didn't understand. Some of my problems were connected to the addiction.
10: My story is that I loved internet technology growing up. It actually brought me a lot of joy for quite a while. I'm 36 now. I think there were some issues popping up, but I still enjoyed it. I had a really nasty situation, like breakup in 2018. And in 2019, I discovered, oh, I'm like really addicted to technology. I think I had been addicted far before that, but that was the moment I realized it. So I went on a quest for like 6 years to resolve my addiction. So I did things like I did a 3-month dopamine detox. I abstained from certain types of technology and it wouldn't work. And the situation kept getting more hopeless. I fell into like suicidality. I didn't even know where it was coming from. I basically was like blaming everything else. And then in 2025, I joined the community and things started to click for me. And my life's been getting better basically since then.
11: Alex, tell us your story and what addiction looked like for you.
12: Yeah, I got my first computer in 1998. And and I spent the entire summer in front of it learning how to program. And then I got the internet connection. And there was so much. And there was so much information, so much fun to have. And kind of started like with this, just spending time on the internet and enjoying myself. And with time, I kind of spent more and more time there. And after college, I broke up with my girlfriend. And for 10 years, I didn't have any girlfriend. And I just, most of my relationship was through computer. And it wasn't really great. I really loved my grandma. My grandma got dementia. And in the year when she got really bad, I couldn't really spend time with her because I was like on my computer, like cycling through social networks, YouTube, Netflix. I didn't do games because games actually require some work. But everything else, yeah, social networks. By 2024, like during the workday, I would spend quite a bit of time like on Hacker News, going to Twitter, like reading technical articles. And by the end of the day, I would switch to like, you know, YouTube shorts and like watch them. And then I would go to Netflix and watch a season of a show like until 5 a.m. And then I had to start my day at 7:30. So that was not like sustainable. I just had this feeling that like there is nothing in me that can stop it. Yeah, and that's when I went to my first meeting, and it really helped me. And this is when it really clicked, and I stopped doing that, like cold turkey, essentially. I feel more connected now to people, and it's the biggest regret of my life that I just wasted like over 20 years of my life to this. And that's me.
11: Thank you so much for the details all three of you have shared. I wonder how it feels talking about this out loud. It's one thing within your groups, but of course now as well on a radio program. What is that like, Tom?
10: Oh, it's great. I love talking about this. This is something that I've been thinking about for a long time. So just being able to talk about it feels great. Being able to relate, being able to have people that are interested in the problem. These days, it's kind of difficult for me to feel joy, but I do notice that I feel joy when I try to talk about this subject or help other people out. It's a lot of this like pent up energy that I finally am able to channel in a positive direction in a way that actually helps people, where I don't have to act like I have to save everybody. I can just share my story. Really, that's all I'm doing is I'm just sharing my story. And it just feels good to be able to air it out and know that people are listening and that it's useful. There's a quote in a book where it says that feeling of uselessness and self-pity will disappear. And when I talk about my experience, that's what happens for me.
9: I would never tell a soul about this before when I was actively addicted. I couldn't even talk to my therapist about it. I thought I was being honest with people about my life, but there was this huge thing I was leaving out. I would say, oh, I just didn't sleep all night, but I wouldn't say what I had done. And the reason for that is I was deeply ashamed on some level. But when I came into Internet and Technology Addicts Anonymous, I started to open my mouth and actually talk about this stuff. And the reason for that is, you know, I Googled technology addiction, you know, this came up and I went to a meeting, it was on Zoom. And I still remember, you know, someone there was talking about her experience, how she had taken this exam. It was a timed exam in college and she had started using the internet to distract herself during the exam, even though it was time limited and she had studied. And I was like, I've done that. You know, I've done all of this. People would share about all these experiences that it was like they were looking into my brains. Like they were staying up all night and hating themselves in the morning and, you know, feeling all shaky and zoned out all day. And I started to talk about my story too, because I was emboldened by the experiences that I was hearing. And I found that these people actually had a solution, and they seemed to be pretty happy with their lives, even without technology, which I couldn't imagine. So yeah, recovery has been about this honesty and openness and integrity, bringing together these different parts of myself that were so hidden from each other. And I do that so that I can tell people about what has happened and tell people that there's a solution if they happen to be struggling with the same thing that I was struggling with, that, you know, we do recover.
12: I think the good question to ask is, can you do it on your own? And are you trying to figure it out? Because these things don't work for me. And I wonder, do they work for you? Because like figuring out is like, turns out not to be a solution. I can figure it out. And the question maybe is, can you?
10: Yeah, I can answer that. No, I can't. And that is just based on my direct experience of trying to figure it out myself and it not working for a long time. And so when I do have someone, you know, someone new that comes into the ITA program, I really just, you know, as Julia said, I lead them to solutions where they're allowed to just kind of let go of the problem. And that's really what it's all about, is allowing myself to be helped. That has been one of the most powerful things for me, is allowing myself to be helped by other addicts and allowing myself to just reach out and find that. It seems like my brain wants to control everything, so it wants to do everything by itself. And every time I kind of fall into that mindset, I start suffering again. And then when I let go and I just sort of follow life as it's happening, then I get back to serenity.
9: I will totally agree with that. And I will just say, I had to get to a point where I really gave up on myself. I could no longer keep the promises that I was making to myself. I couldn't look myself in the mirror and trust the person looking back at me. But that was actually the best thing that ever happened to me, honestly, because that forced me to give up on trying to do it on my own. And it forced me to reach out. Help is out there if you're looking for it. And I finally decided to start looking for it. And honestly, like, it's not an exaggeration. It's the best decision that I ever made. And the past 3 years have been like, every year is better than the last.
13: Julia, Alex, and Tom. Listening to them, it's easy to see why screen time has become such a big talking point. Recent research by psychiatrists in Japan warned that an increasing number of children are now suffering from smartphone addiction, which they say is becoming a wider social problem. And on our live weekday program, Outside Source, we heard from clinical psychologist and addiction therapist Fazul Wahid in Pakistan.
14: The human brain has evolved to seek novelty, social approvals, and social connections. And I think social media delivers all three almost simultaneously. So that's the problem, that like other addictive substances, it appeals to the reward circuit of the brain and it hijacks it. And the brain starts assigning more value to social media than other natural pleasurable activities.
13: You're listening to BBC Conversations with me, James Reynolds, from the BBC World Service. Many of us rely on our phones, not just for social media, but for news, weather, banking, messaging, and so on. It might now be hard to imagine life without those phones, but that is the choice of our next guests. Rahul Tandon brought together Jeffrey, a humanities professor at the University of Puerto Rico, and Lauren, an artist and writer in Los Angeles.
15: The prime reason I don't have a smartphone is time. As I'm getting older and still working, still making a living, I'm just finding it more difficult to have personal time to do what I want. I'm a block printmaking artist as well as a writer. So I teach writing classes. I teach woodcut printing. And I try to do writing and printing on my own. And honestly, it's just very difficult for me to find time each day to do that. And I see what a smartphone does. It just squeezes time from your life and makes it real, real difficult. So that's prime reason number one. And prime reason number two is security. I've had a number of friends who've been scammed via their smartphone. I don't need it, so I'm choose to go without it?
16: For me, I feel very much like Lauren, that these devices are really designed to mediate who we are, the feelings we have, the experiences that are available to us. And there's a really enormous kind of cascading impact on our minds and our consciousness. And a person like me or like Lauren are able to have our lives be more deliberate and I think more meaningful. I was participating in the Academic Senate here a few years ago. And when I would come into campus like today on a Monday morning, and I would see the tension on people's faces from the WhatsApp group, you know, I don't need that in my home life over the weekend to be thinking about all these stressful things. And it really allows, I think, in my professional life and in my personal life, me to design what I do and to really hold my attention on the things that I think are most worthwhile.
17: Well, I tell you one thing, what you don't have to deal with is family groups. So I can see the benefit of not being on those sometimes. Lauren, on that question, though, of needing a smartphone, you had some medical tests recently, didn't you? Was it a problem there in getting your results because you didn't have a smartphone? I mean, do you have moments where it is difficult?
15: Yeah, that was a pain. I had my yearly physical, and of course they send a link so I could access them via a smartphone. And since I didn't have a smartphone, I had to drive down to the doctor's office, make an appointment first, and view them. And that was a pain, I'll agree. But quite honestly, I agree with Jeffrey that any advantages that the smartphone offers, I think, is outweighed by the disadvantages. My wife does have a smartphone. So when I was traveling, we used her smartphone and that made life a lot easier. So I think that was one instance where I would say that a smartphone was valuable. But, you know, there's a third reason I don't use smartphones. And I do think there's some kind of mass hypnosis going on in the world. You see how the world is today. I don't think anyone would disagree that there are crazy conflicts on all sides right now, and people are sort of losing their mind. And I think it all happens via the smartphone. I think it's a device that allows us to be brainwashed to a certain extent. And at the very least, I don't want to seem extreme, but at the very least, it just takes up our time. And I know that I'm impressionable. If I had a smartphone, I'd probably be wasting time just like everyone else.
17: Can I apologize there? Because I made the fatal mistake of not turning my smartphone off. And it was my son calling me as you were making a very valid point. I wonder, though, on that point, Lauren, that idea that you have that there's good and bad, but the bad outweighs the good when it comes to smartphone. Why not just deal with the good? And we need to get better at controlling ourselves.
15: I don't need to. I mean, if the day comes where I need to, fine. But thankfully, right now in my life, I don't need to. I do use a computer. So, you know, I am one of those troglodytes who, you know, resorts to email. If that's adequate to me, why bring that into your life? There's no need. It's much like drinking wine. I mean, I think wine is wonderful and I'm sure there are some benefits for it. But for me, I don't need it. And I'm glad I don't drink it. It's just more money in my pocket and less time that I'm drunk.
16: What's happening right now has a lot of similarities to what happened in the last century with the automobile. The smartphone infrastructure has a lot of overlaps with that. You know, the unbridled kind of adoption of car culture has destroyed landscapes, air, silence, public transit, and while enlarging.
17: But it's the benefit. Some would argue against you that it's benefited the economies greatly, hasn't it? Take a country like Germany.
16: But if you look at the automobile over adoption kind of amounts to a Chernobyl of the physical environment. And smartphones promise to do the same things to the mental environment in which we live in. It's really a sad time in which, you know, where city layouts are ones you have to have a car. They're like here in Puerto Rico and in California, places like that. There's no way to not have a car. And look what's happening to the environment. And these things are all very, very damaging. And we're on the same track with respect to kind of the QR codification of all things. But however, no, I do recognize that there are some very positive things. I have a colleague of mine who's a professor at the University of Connecticut. He works in the psychiatry department, and he has clients who are undergoing, or in a, for example, in psychosis, and he tells them, call me immediately on your smartphone so we can do a web chat. That can save lives. It does save lives.
17: Okay.
16: And you can't deny that it does.
17: Yeah. But for you, the negatives that outweigh those positives. Can I just ask you both the question? We've seen an example of it just now with my son calling me. Does it annoy your family, your friends sometimes, that they can't get hold of you all the time? Lauren, firstly?
15: Initially it did, but I mean, they know me and they love me, so they know I'm a little different, so that's fine. I mean, I find it's funny when people say, well, can I text you? And I always reply, I don't text. And they they don't get that. I don't think people can process that.
3: You know, I miss those family confabs. Believe me, we have those, and I know they're going on forever. But most my family's pretty accepting. Sometimes when I'm dealing with new work people, they might get a little confused by it. But for the most part, it's no big deal. I mean, I think people forget that, at least those of us old enough, we had lives before smartphones came into existence. It was fine then, and I think it's fine now.
16: I think we should treat smartphones kind of the way that we treat cigarettes and recognize that they're habit-forming, they're addictive, they encourage and cause compulsive behavior, anxiety, especially for young people. Aside from the impact of a smartphone in, for example, in classrooms and with the constant kind of workplace interruptions, you know, I think one of the great underreported things in our time is how many traffic deaths are linked to smartphone distractions. I don't think that the numbers on that are reliable. And I think like cigarettes, smartphones could be become infrastructural, and which is to say that cigarette, you know, regulations have become, okay, you can use it in this space and not in this space as long as you're far away from people. Those types of things I think would be very positive as far as...

0: very positive as far as regulation.
1: A lot of people would say you two are not the norm. You know, some people may even use, and forgive me for using this phrase, you know, it's a bit weird that you don't have a smartphone. What do you make of those comments? Because I'm sure you've had them.
0: Yeah, I do. I get that comment a lot. And in fact, a lot of times people like don't believe me when we're at a restaurant and that there's like a QR code for the menu. And I have to say, do you have a paper menu? They kind of look at me strangely. People do kind of think it's weird, but I think that just about everybody, if not everybody, especially my students and people appreciate it and they can understand the value of it and what, you know, people like Lauren and I are trying to do and you know, how I think is a healthy thing for the broader, the most important things in our lives.
2: I would say that, yes, I agree, it is weird, but what's wrong with being weird? In some ways, I think it's freeing. I think what's weird is when a couple go on a date and instead of looking at each other and talking with each other, they're staring at their own phones and texting people and doing whatever the hell they're doing. That to me is weird. And I see elements of weirdness on smartphones all the time. So to me, the overusage of smartphones is much more weird than not having one.
0: One thing I did want to mention, after Hurricane Maria, which hit Puerto Rico in 2017, there was really an unprecedented apocalyptic time when the electricity was out for, a lot of people were out for a year, but where I live, it was 3 or 4 months. Everybody now talks about that time with a certain nostalgia, even though I would not say there was anything positive about it because it was horrific. It was traumatic. But everyone had this experience where you came out and you got to speak to your neighbors in a way that you had never spoken to them before. One of the questions that was always asked when you see a colleague or a friend you hadn't seen for a couple months is, what are you reading? Say you had dinner and then the sun goes down. There was a gap of time, which what do you do at that time? Everybody kind of did the same thing, went back to reading. And so that type of thing was really interesting. It revealed that kind of what disappears when digital connection is the default condition of everyday life. In the absence of electricity, television, and internet, people turn towards each other and we start, you know, interacting again. And that was really, I think it showed me that connectivity is not human connection and that it can be at the expense of the other.
1: Do you think more people are going to take your path as we move forward and there's more debate over the impact of smartphone, or do you think you'll always be a bit of an outlier here?
2: Well, I'll always be an outlier, but yes, more people will turn their back on the smartphone, but most people follow the trends. I think most people will continue to use it. I'm in Los Angeles where marijuana is legal. Once weed became legal, everybody smokes it. You can't go anywhere right now without encountering marijuana. When things become legal and available, most people just follow it without really questioning it.
0: I agree. And I think that it's also very difficult to deny that giving up your smartphone or taking a digital break can kind of reboot your mood and improve focus and give us a calm, have better thoughts, better connections and all those things. I think that we need infrastructure that makes that not only possible, I think it would make it necessary. One of the things that we're doing on our campus, we have this project called Techno-Moral Character Initiative that really asks questions about how education can use character in digital spaces as an opportunity to develop knowledge about how disconnecting, specifically like the undertitle of our project is Knowledge Disconnected, and how creating spaces, be it, you know, a library that has no cell phone or no Wi-Fi or maybe a no cell phone day on campus and these types of initiatives can kind of get people little by little into really appreciating the importance of being offline to human life.
3: Jeffrey and Lauren on the joys of life without smartphones. It does make you think of all the things you could do if you weren't simply looking down at your phone. I'm James Reynolds. 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

0: p.m. here on Tri-State Public Radio. Austin Tice was abducted while working as a war reporter in Syria. For years, no one's known where he is or what happened to him.
1: We're literally racing from room to room.
0: But when the Syrian regime collapsed, we could get into Damascus to look for him.
2: Oh my God. We found Austin's file.
0: Where is Austin Tice? With me, Josh Baker. Coming up on the BBC World Service after the news.
3: BBC News with Alan Smith. The Prime Ministers of Denmark and Greenland have welcomed a deal with the United States that Donald Trump says will give America permanent control over security in the semi-autonomous Arctic territory. They said it strengthened the country's common security in the Arctic and the North Atlantic. President Zelensky has thanked Donald Trump for signing into law a bill authorizing additional sanctions on Russia because of its war in Ukraine. The measures target Russia's energy sector and financial system. President Trump has said his son, Donald Jr., told him he would repay a Russian businessman linked to the Kremlin who paid for his wedding celebrations in the Bahamas. Democratic politicians are investigating reports that Umar Kremlev spent hundreds of thousands of dollars for the two-day celebrations. Runners are holding protests in South Africa to honour Elizabeth Mosiklagomo, who was killed during a routine jog. They're protesting too about the murders of eight other women who've been killed in eastern Johannesburg since mid-July. The number of people killed in Friday's car bomb attack at a mosque in northwest Pakistan is reported to have reached more than 30. More than 100 people were wounded. Google has confirmed that its artificial intelligence system, Gemini, hacked into three companies during a test in July. Similar incidents have happened at other AI companies, raising concerns that these organizations may not be able to keep their models under control. A tribunal tasked with investigating crimes committed during Colombia's five-decade-long civil conflict says it's worried about a government proposal to cut its funds. President Abelardo de Esparia has criticized the court as ineffective. And beaches along Australia's western coast will remain closed until at least Sunday following a deadly shark attack on Friday. A 63-year-old man was killed at a popular Perth beach. And that's the world news from the BBC in London.
0: I'm Josh Baker. You're listening to the BBC World Service. For years, I've been investigating one of the biggest missing person cases of our time. This episode contains some content you may find upsetting. This is Where is Austin Tice? There are moments in history where everything changes, where you mark a before and an after. This is one of them.
4: مشاهدينا قيادة الجيش السوري تخبر الجنود بسقوط النظام. إذن هذه الأخبار.
0: It's the 8th of December, 2024. A Syrian news anchor appears on television. He pauses, glances at his watch, and then looks up and speaks directly to the nation. He says, it's now exactly 18 minutes past six in Damascus. This is Syria without President Bashar al-Assad. The regime has fallen. I struggle to stay on my feet as the crowd surges in downtown Damascus. A burst of sunlight strikes a flag that's draped across a man's back. It's the flag of the revolution. Wearing that here just a few days ago would have gotten you killed. But now, 50 years of rule by the Assad family in Syria is over. Away from the crowd, Damascus feels suspended, like it's holding its breath. Shops are mostly shuttered, streets are virtually empty. Overnight, the army vanished. The police are also gone. Their deserted vehicles litter the roads. In some neighborhoods, fighting has broken out between loyalists of the Assad regime and the group that's driven them from power. I can hear surveillance drones above us. They're watching everything. Beneath their gaze, black smoke rises from airstrikes that are falling across Damascus. Sometimes they land nearby. It's the Israeli Air Force striking what it says are Syrian weapons stockpiles. They say they don't want armed groups to have them. Across the city, pictures have started to appear on walls. Each photo is someone's parent, sibling, or child. More than 100,000 people have gone missing since the civil war began. Many vanished into Syria's prison system. Just like Austin Tice, an American journalist who disappeared more than a decade ago while working here. This is the backdrop to our search for Austin. I've been given a purple folder. It contains coordinates that were gathered by Western intelligence agencies for where Austin might be. And for the first time, with the regime gone, we can get inside those facilities. So despite the situation being chaotic and dangerous, we're going to search those sites across Damascus, one by one. Because somewhere in the ruins of this regime lies the truth about what happened to Austin Tice. I'm Josh Baker, and from the BBC and NPR, this is Where is Austin Tice? Episode 2, A Black Box. Here are coordinates relating to Austin's location. And this goes back some time, right? So okay. The difficulty is knowing which locations are more relevant.
5: Mm-hmm.
0: My colleague Sarah and I are at a hotel going through the purple folder that contains the list of locations where Austin might be held.
5: Can I have a look at the locations?
0: Yeah.
5: Okay, let me see. Okay, so this is Syrian Military Intelligence 235. It's like colloquially known as Palestine branch.
0: Right, which is what our other source told us. Do you remember?
5: Yeah.
0: 235 Palestine branch. That's the same location Salam, the source I met in the English countryside, had told me that Austin was held at. And now I'm seeing it in these files. So we head there.
6: Assalamu alaikum. What's that here?
0: All good? It's kind of amazing how easily he can get the gates open for us.
7: He's from the same area that the rebels are from.
0: Right.
7: So there's trust.
0: Our Syrian producer, Uday Al-Hussein, is from Idlib, the heart of the revolution. And that helps when you're asking armed men to open a gate. Palestine branch, as it's known locally, got its name because it was originally set up to deal with security matters relating to Palestinians in Syria. But over time, its remit expanded dramatically, reaching into every corner of Syrian society, making it part of the regime's darker machinery: surveillance, interrogation, detention. It's a tall concrete building surrounded by high walls and barbed wire. We're told all the prisoners are gone, but Austin hasn't been found.
8: Look at this.
7: What?
8: Well, in this room you have a camera there, yeah? Look at the mirror.
7: Yeah.
8: And then come round to this room. Comfy chairs.
7: To watch.
8: It's a one-way mirror.
7: Right.
8: It's the interrogation room, isn't it?
7: In Palestine branch. This is an infamous room. So many people were taken to Palestine branch at the beginning of the uprising and investigated here, or interrogated, which often meant also abused. The cells are here.
8: Oh,
7: Oh,
8: God, it's awful in here. Musty.
7: Ugh, the smell.
8: Somebody's written a message in the wall on blood. I almost don't want his mum to see this. I just think the upset it would cause to know that these are the kind of conditions that your son was held in.
7: Yeah.
8: Oh, wow, lots of English in here. United Kingdom.
7: Dahlia.
8: So foreign prisoners in here, then.
0: The walls are covered in names, dates, and messages to loved ones. Each cell reveals a trace of a person. Slithers of used soap, brittle toothbrushes, even scraps of food that seem to have been hidden away. But nothing points to Austin. I glance over at our Syrian producer, Uday. He's hunched forward. His energy has drained away.
8: It must be quite a strange feeling to be in here as a Syrian.
9: يعني أنا حدا فقد من أصدقائه ومن عائلته فقدت.
7: He's saying I've lost so many people, friends, relatives, people who I really care about, that have basically been disappeared. I know that technically we won, but it doesn't feel like we won when the price was so high.
9: كتير صعب كتير صعب يعني خلال الشيء اللي عم نمر فيه واللي عم نشوفه.
7: It's very hard. Look at what Bashar al-Assad's rule did. Look how he treated his people. Something inside me just keeps getting more and more claustrophobic because of how sad I feel and how bitter it is.
10: Across Syria, scenes of liberation as thousands emerge from detention centers.
11: And the search for the tens of thousands of people who disappeared after being detained. Rescuers search for secret underground cells, scenes of torture and execution under the Assad regime.
0: Austin is just one case amongst tens of thousands. But his is getting huge attention.
12: To the search for American Austin Tice in Syria,
13: the journalist. Hope to the family of Austin Tice. He's a journalist.
14: State Department announcing a reward of up to $10 million for information leading to the recovery and return of journalist Austin Tice. He's been missing in Syria.
0: The US government is sending a message to the world that finding Austin is a national priority. But Syria is scattered with prisons and prisoners. So looking for Austin is a bit like looking for a needle in a stack of needles. Day after day, we go to dozens of facilities.
7: This looks like a secret passage.
8: I mean, I'm literally staring into a concealed room.
15: This place would have been crawling with Syrian armed forces.
8: Look at this. It's a log of people's fingerprints.
0: Some of the sites we search are prisons. Others are grand buildings with marble floors and chandeliers. But behind the opulence are hidden detention rooms. And there are secret cells dug deep underground.
15: Look at this. Look at this.
8: Oh, wow.
15: Like, clearly somebody was here.
0: There's no sign of Austin yet. And there's something else we're having to contend with. A sea of new information and tips about him. Since the US government offered $10 million for information, so many people claim to know where Austin is. We're in contact with Austin's family and some of the people closest to them. And every so often, they reach out with a tip, a name, a rumour about where Austin might be. I get a message on my phone.
7: What happened?
8: We believe Austin Tice is in a cell several stories down under this mountain outside of Damascus, a Syrian-Iranian weapons depot that the Israelis are trying to blow up. Because of their bombardment, people on the ground are unable to check this prison.
7: You want to go there now?
0: By a stroke of luck, we happen to be just 10 minutes away. So we start to snake our way up a mountain road towards the location.
8: Oh, gunshots.
7: Wait, who's this person? There's someone coming down, look, with a gun.
8: Yeah.
16: Salaam alaikum.
8: Bonjour.
16: Merhaba.
17: Selam
18: aleyküm.
16: Hello.
5: They said that please forgive us for being so jumpy.
17: When they say jumpy, do they mean please forgive us for shooting at you?
5: Yes. They were apparently there yesterday when the Israelis struck, so they lost a lot of people. If these guys are stationed around there, would they not have found him?
0: We do check with the man. They tell us they searched the facility and nobody was there.
19: Syria tonight, Israel launching massive airstrikes as an American mother now pleads with Israel to hold off in Syria until she can find her son.
20: Credible information, Tais may have been held in a prison near an area Israel has bombed.
0: Deborah has written to the Israeli Prime Minister asking him to halt airstrikes because she believes they're preventing Austin's rescue. And he writes back, saying Israel is coordinating with the Americans to avoid putting Austin in danger. The fact he responds says something about the weight Austin's case carries. He has a huge media campaign behind him, and he's also an American citizen. That means his disappearance can reach people in the corridors of power that most Syrian families could never get to. And yet, nobody has found Austin, including us. For more than a week, we've searched every location listed in the purple folder for where he might be held. So we broaden our search. There's a former regime hospital where injured prisoners were sent. Maybe Austin passed through there.
5: Yeah, we're in.
21: I can't open it.
17: So we're literally pulling up to the ER arrival bit here. God, this is eerie.
5: Very.
0: Hospitals generate paperwork and medical files, transfer notes. If Austin was here, the regime may have written it down. Sara's reported on this facility and has been told there is a records room in the basement. At the emergency room entrance, a man with an AK-47 slung across his chest agrees to escort us. He says the building hasn't been searched, and those who worked here have fled, so no one knows what's inside.
17: Wow, it's literally like a ghost hospital. The lights are still on, the phone's still at the reception desk.
0: We head down a narrow stairwell to the basement. The air turns thick with dust and the light fades.
5: This is where the detainees would be, this floor. So it's underground. And they'd come into the hospital and be kept here.
17: Can I show you something?
5: Yeah.
17: You see this line across the floor beneath me?
5: Yeah.
17: This is blood.
5: Right.
17: Follow this line of blood along the floor. This is somebody's body that's been dragged hundreds of meters.
5: Oh, it smells.
17: So the blood line stops about... There you go, there's the last train of it.
5: Wow.
17: Right outside the doors.
5: I think we're the first people to come inside.
17: Everyone's covering their nose because of the smell. On your left appears to be what looks like coffins to me. So these are refrigerated units, which I imagine there will be bodies in. Is that?
5: Yes.
17: You okay?
5: Yes, there are loads of bodies in there.
17: Okay, come this way.
5: They're thrown on the floor, legs. Okay. Like, I just saw the legs and the lower body of a with too many legs, like, on top of each other. I don't know how many. Maybe, like, eight.
17: Are you okay?
5: Yeah. It's okay.
0: The bodies appear to be a mix of Syrian soldiers, possibly patients and prisoners. It's hard to know exactly who each person was. At the end of the corridor, we find rooms stacked floor to ceiling with files. It's what we've been looking for.
17: Oh, my God.
5: What's that?
17: There's a folder of dead people. this person's been starved, and it's got the number on it.
7: This is horrific.
0: It turns out these aren't medical records of the living. They belong to the dead. We find photographs of thin, starved bodies, bruises, cuts, signs of violence. Some files list the cause of death as heart attack. But the people's injuries tell a different story. Each act of cruelty has been documented. It's a catalogue of suffering, a quiet archive of the regime's brutality. And there's a section marked foreigners. As we pick up one of those files, the man with the AK-47, who's escorting us, gets very nervous. He's just had a phone call.
17: What's going on?
7: He's very fidgety suddenly, and he's like, get out of here, all of you. And he went out.
5: We're not allowed to even touch a paper, he's saying.
0: The issue of Syria's missing is becoming increasingly sensitive for the rebels who are now in charge. Across the country, families are demanding answers. And those in power are trying to control both the prison sites and the story around them. Suddenly, we're told they don't want media here. As we walk back through the hospital complex, everything we've just seen weighs on my mind. A row of houses comes into view, each with its own lush green garden.
7: The senior staff would live here with their families on the hospital grounds.
17: Can you imagine being in that garden with your kids? And then just over there, the probable screams that would echo out of that building.
7: Let's go.

0: Can you see all the American Special Forces security guys with earpieces in armored vehicles?
1: The Americans love to let people know when they're in town.
2: 12 days after Assad's fall, an American delegation has driven into Damascus to meet the new people in charge. One of the items on their agenda is Austin Tice.
3: Shukran.
2: They're at the Four Seasons, a place of chandeliers, fine dining, and backroom deals. Amongst the American delegation, there's the FBI and Special Forces, basically people in balaclavas with big guns. And then there's the diplomats, sharp suits, notepads in hand.
0: I can see Roger.
4: How are you?
0: Nice to see you here.
4: How you doing?
1: How are you?
4: I'm doing good. How you guys doing? You want to go talk? I think they're going to take us upstairs for security reasons.
0: That makes perfect sense.
2: This is Roger Carstens, the U.S. Special Presidential Envoy for Hostage Affairs, a former elite soldier turned chief negotiator. I've met him and his team before because they lead on the diplomatic effort to bring Austin home. I'm just curious about what the U.S. is basically doing now to try to find Austin and what your belief is about his situation.
4: We've been trying to find any information, whether they be interviews or documents that have come up, to try to help us fine-tune A, where Austin is, B, what happened to him, and C, what's the status. The number of secret prisons that keep popping up, it's well beyond what we expected. It's just hard to comprehend.
0: Given all the information that you're privy to, that the public is not, given the current circumstance, are you beginning to be worried that Austin is no longer alive?
4: Look, there's no proof that Austin is deceased, and so I have to assume that he's alive and he's still waiting for us to find him.
0: Can I ask, have the regime ever confirmed to you that Austin is alive?
4: They've never confirmed that. They've never offered POL, proof of life, and they've never admitted to ever having him. So when we've talked to them, it's always been under their strong denials that they've ever had Austin Tice.
0: Thanks. I know you're being pulled to your next meeting.
4: Okay. Guys, thank you.
1: Thanks.
4: All right, I'm going to sprint.
2: I watch Roger disappear into a cloud of security. What stuns me is this. Despite years of public statements from presidents and diplomats that suggested they could get Austin home, the US government doesn't seem to know definitively who took Austin or what happened to him, or even whether he's still alive. As we drive across town, I get a message. Are you still in Damascus? I reply yes. It's one of our most sensitive contacts. They ask that I never reveal their name because sharing information with us could pose a risk to their job and their life. They tell me they have a person working on the ground in Syria and that they found a Syrian commander who claims to know where crucial information about Austin Tice is located. And the commander has agreed to go on FaceTime and guide our source's person to the information. And they say we can go with them. So we head to an intelligence facility. The guard tells us we can enter, but we must be out by sunset. So we only have around half an hour.
0: We're literally racing from room to room. He's on FaceTime, video call with the commander. There's still a padlock on the gate.
2: The commander says we have to get through a locked door at the end of a corridor. There doesn't seem to be any way. But then I glance to my right. There's a narrow ledge that would allow me to climb around it.
0: Okay. It's not working. I'm going to climb over.
2: But it's above a 5-story drop. I take a deep breath, swing over the edge, and reach for the wall. With my legs dangling, I pull myself up.
0: I just get round the lock gate. I'm just pushing the door so you can get in. Go, go, go.
2: The man and Sarah come through, and we enter the room. In front of us is a massive locked safe.
1: He's saying, can I go look for the keys in the general's office?
2: The Syrian commander messages to say to open the safe, we need a key. And that's in another room around the corner, along with the key to the gate I've just climbed around. It would have been good to know that earlier. We head to the room.
1: He's saying we need to look here.
5: If I lift this up, can you look underneath? Oh, my God.
1: Oh, my God.
5: Let's try the gate. Yes. Oh, my God, it's the gate, it's the gate. I've done it. Oh, my God, it's open. Oh, my God. We found Austin's file.
2: In my hands are Austin Tice's secret Syrian intelligence files. And they're hundreds of pages long. I can't believe we've uncovered them. We take photos to make a copy rather than remove the evidence. These files were never meant to be seen by the outside world. Now, we're about to find out what's inside. Where is Austin Tice? Is presented by me, Josh Baker. For full credits and the latest episodes, search for I'm Not a Monster Presents wherever you get your BBC podcasts.
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8: Now, some situations require you to have the right words. But today on People Fixing the World from the BBC World Service, it's all about ideas that need no words at all.
9: We've had users saying, I'm autistic and this would work better for me. Like, I'm not comfortable picking up the phone and speaking to people. I prefer this method.
8: We'll join a book club with a difference.
10: I was a bit worried that it wouldn't have a happy ending, but I enjoyed the book. I just think it's a very difficult topic to go through in general.
8: And hear about an emergency app in the UK that can save lives.
11: I knew I wasn't able to communicate verbally what was wrong. So to phone 999 on the phone wasn't going to happen.
8: All this as we find out about ways to help disabled people here on People Fixing the World with me, Myra Anubi. But first, the BBC News.
12: BBC News with Chris Barrow. The Prime Ministers of Denmark and Greenland have welcomed a deal with the United States that Donald Trump says will give America permanent control over security in the semi-autonomous Arctic territory. Mette Frederiksen and Jens Frederik Nielsen said it strengthened the country's common security in the Arctic and the North Atlantic. Adrian Murray reports from Copenhagen.
13: While President Trump said the US would be granted permanent control over security, his social media post does not mention any territory changing hands. That was a red line for Denmark and Greenland, and Frederiksen stated the agreement recognises the sovereignty and territorial integrity of the Danish kingdom. No text of the agreement has been released, therefore it's not yet clear what concessions or sweeteners have been agreed. However, US officials say the deal prohibits adversaries, namely Russia and China, from establishing military bases or making sensitive investments.
12: Ukraine's President Zelensky has thanked President Trump for signing into law a bill that will impose sweeping new sanctions on Russia because of its war on Kyiv. The bill was approved by the House of Representatives on Wednesday after more than a year of delays. Here's our North America editor, Sarah Smith.
14: Other nations who are keeping Russia afloat by buying their energy could face 100% sanctions on goods that they are exporting to the United States. But it doesn't trigger that automatically. What it does is allow President Trump to make the choice as to whether he wants to do that on the biggest purchasers of Russian energy. Now, they include countries like China and India, and there are lots of other reasons why he may not want to impose punitive sanctions on those countries.
12: President Trump has said that his son, Donald Trump Jr., told him he would repay a Russian businessman linked to the Kremlin who paid for his two-day wedding celebrations in the Bahamas. The president said the wedding support was totally allowed. Runners in South Africa are holding protests to honour Elizabeth Mosalakumu, who was killed during a routine jog, as well as eight other women who've been murdered in eastern Johannesburg since mid-July. South Africa has one of the highest rates of violence against women globally. The Minister of Police, Firoz Kachalia, told the BBC the authorities were trying to curb gender-based violence.
15: As part of the government's response, there are strong emphasis on communication, on education, on behaviour change. But the plain truth of the matter is that our efforts so far have not produced the results that we had hoped for. I think there's a lot of anger, justified anger, directed both at the perpetrators and at government. We understand that. We accept that. We are trying to respond as best we can.
12: This is the latest world news from the BBC. Google has confirmed that its artificial intelligence system Gemini hacked into three companies during a test in July. Google says the models stopped the breach and the companies involved were informed. Similar incidents have happened at other AI companies, raising concerns that these organizations may not be able to keep their models under control. German police have confirmed that they searched the home of a staff member of the lead candidate for the far-right Alternative for Germany party just days ahead of regional elections in the capital. Prosecutors said the man had been suspected of violating laws on explosives and weapons, but police said no arms had been found. Polls indicate the AfD could come third in tomorrow's election for Berlin's regional assembly. A tribunal tasked with investigating crimes committed during Colombia's half-century civil conflict says it's worried about a government proposal to cut its funds. Clitzia Sala reports.
16: The special tribunal was formed in 2016 under Colombia's peace agreement to investigate crimes committed by rebel groups and state forces during the country's decades-long civil conflict. In his election campaign, President Abelardo de la Espriella criticized the court as ineffective and expensive. He's called for more aggressive means to deal with the numerous armed groups in Colombia and has said each of them will be treated as a terrorist group. He's not offered a robust proposal on how to handle atrocities committed by state forces. The tribunal has asked the international community to help keep it running and to ensure the safety of victims and witnesses.
12: The opening ceremony for the 20th Asian Games is getting underway in Nagoya in Japan. 11,000 athletes from 45 nations and regions are competing in the Games. Organisers have faced criticism for saving money by housing athletes and officials in a mixture of hotels, temporary containers and a cruise ship rather than building a dedicated Games village. And that's the latest world news from the BBC.
17: People fixing the world.
18: While the world is fixated on problems, this is the program that tells you about solutions. Welcome to People Fixing the World from the BBC World Service with me, Myra Anubi. Today we'll be finding out about two projects that can help disabled people. A reading club where the books have no words and a picture app that could save lives. Every day, many of us rely on words to communicate, to learn, to connect. But the solutions we'll hear about today have a big impact without any words. First, a book club with a difference. And here to tell me more is our reporter, Natalie Duo. Natalie, it's great to have you back.
19: Hi, Myra. Thank you.
18: Now, Natalie, before we talk about the book club, right, I'm just wondering, what's your experience like with reading?
19: Well, my experience with reading, so I properly learned how to read in my late teens.
18: Mm-hmm.
19: And since then, I can't stop reading.
8: What sort of books do you like?
19: I'll read anything from fiction to autobiographies. If you give me a recommendation, or if I see any recommendations on social media, I'll buy the book and then I'll just read it.
8: You'll read it, yeah. And I mean, we do know you love reading because you're now a published author.
19: I am, yeah. The book is about... It's explaining to children what a learning disability is. And I wrote my personal examples of how I've always struggled from being a child to where I am now in life.
8: Mm-hmm. Tell us a bit more. How does that impact you?
19: My learning disability impacts me on my day-to-day life. So things like doing fancy hairstyles, I can't do. Doing my shoelaces, I struggle to do. Mm-hmm. So another example I can give you is public transport. Someone with a learning disability may not able to use the tube or the bus, so they may need a taxi to take them everywhere.
8: Right. And for people who can't see you, I just want to say your hair looks lovely, right? But it's also worth saying that while we use the term learning disability here in the UK, in many other countries it's different. This kind of impairment is described as an intellectual disability, and that would include people with Down syndrome, right? Here in the UK, there are roughly 1.5 million people with a learning disability, and a much larger group, about 8.5 million, find reading very difficult. But now, let's get back to the solution today, Natalie. Tell me about this book club.
19: This book club is run by a charity that is called Books Beyond Words. And they publish special books that don't have any words. They're published specifically for people who have a learning disability. And people come together and read them in book clubs.
8: Right. So instead of the traditional kind of book clubs where people read the book before and then discuss them later, here people read the book together and discuss it in the sessions.
19: Here's an example. Do you want to see?
8: Yes, please. Let me see. So this book is called Going Into Hospital. And just kind of looking through the book, you've got illustrations, large ones, on each page that continue, but no words, just pictures. But Natalie, I'm just wondering, how does it work? Just looking at this book, how do you read this without any words?
19: Well, I went along to a book club to find out. The group I joined met in a library in London, and we were reading a new book called Being Safe Online, Amy's Story.
17: Hello. Hi, Natalie.
20: Hi, everyone. I'm Natalie. Can I please join in today?
21: Yes.
19: I joined about 15 people around a big table, and we start to read a new book. Today, the group is led by Robert, a project administrator.
17: So I will start. So, story starts with two ladies that are walking in a park, just having a nice walk, and one of them seemed to recognise a tall, slender man it is. I'm going to name the lady with the pink shirt Amy, and the lady in the purple jacket Rose.
19: In these books, the characters don't have any names. Instead, the group enjoys making them up themselves.
17: And the man, what should we call the man? Would anyone like to?
22: Ben.
17: Oh, let's go Ben. Yes.
19: Everyone takes a turn reading the story. Some people at the book club have a more severe learning disability. Charlene has trouble speaking, but she can follow the story and is helped by a carer.
17: Next page. Page 10. So see what she is looking on the phone. Oh, that's cute.
23: Dog.
17: Yeah. Sending a picture to her.
23: Man.
24: There is a man here.
17: Is it sending?
24: They are on video call.
17: On video call. Well, he is showing her his dog.
19: Yeah. The story is about a woman called Amy who makes friends with a man online. We decide to call that man John. Amy and John send each other pictures of their pets.
17: Amy. Yes.
0: I think she might be taking a picture of her cat as well.
3: Yeah.
19: But then I noticed that John sends Amy a picture of something else. Yeah.
20: John is, playing a game. Oh, taking a picture.
3: Mm, for taking a picture of what?
20: Of
3: you.
20: It's his foot.
19: John wants Amy to send a picture of her foot too, but our group didn't like that.
4: What would you do if you if somebody asked you to send a picture of
21: your
22: foot?
21: I would say no.
19: At this point, I'm starting to get worried about Amy. And sure enough, things get worse. John soon asks Amy to take her clothes off while on a video call.
20: But she has to take all her clothes off. Mm.
3: What's happening now?
20: She hangs up on her.
3: Yeah.
20: And she's still in her undies.
3: She is, yeah.
19: And then John uses the pictures to try and get money from Amy.
0: If you don't, give me money, and I'll show to people.
3: He's gonna show.
0: Yeah.
3: He'll show it to other people.
0: Yeah.
3: It's like, it's blackmail.
0: Blackmail, yes.
3: Yeah.
20: At first, he was such a nice guy, and then Mr. Footsie turned into a monster.
19: At the end of the book, John is arrested by the police. Thank goodness.
3: And look at that.
20: The police came.
3: The police came, yes.
19: I'm very relieved by the happy ending.
3: And that's the end of our story.
20: Yes, I find it helpful.
24: You find it helpful?
20: Because you learn about what's happening. Because if that it will happen to anyone around the world.
0: It made me learn a lot of some of the things what you should do to when you're using your mobile phone or when you're online to stay safe.
19: I enjoyed the book. I just think it's a very difficult topic to go through in general. Thank you, everyone.
3: Thank you so much.
19: To be honest, I'm surprised about how much everyone loved reading Amy's story because I found it a bit upsetting. I asked publishing manager Emily Hollins if other book clubs liked the same sort of stories.
25: Some of our book clubs, the longer standing book clubs that have been meeting for years, they will actually say, oh, we want to do a book about, we want to read a book about having epilepsy or about a parent dying, and other book clubs just want to do the fun books like Lucy Goes Riding or Day at the Beach and Falling in Love, you know.
19: Is there a book that you wouldn't do because you would feel embarrassed to do, or it's completely out of your comfort zone?
25: I mean, we cover so many different topics. One book we recently updated, which was a bit embarrassing for me, was Looking After My Balls. So it's lots of pictures of a man with his clothes off. So, yes, that was a bit embarrassing to work on. But honestly, I can pretty much cope with anything. It's part of a requirement of having this job, really.
19: And Emily was born to do this job. She grew up with a brother with a learning disability called Nigel. And 40 years ago, Emily and Nigel's mum, Sheila Hollins, started Books Beyond Words. Sheila is a doctor and now sits in the House of Lords, part of the UK Parliament.
26: Well, my son has a learning disability, and so that's how it all started. Because of his learning disability, and I began to understand more about it. I used to be a child psychiatrist, and then I started working just with people with learning disabilities. Should I tell you how I started making the books?
19: Yes, please.
26: Well, then I was a psychiatrist working in a long-stay hospital. And one day I was asked to see a man who didn't speak. And the nurses wanted me to give him some medicine to make him get out of bed because he was hurting himself, he was crying, he wouldn't eat, and he wouldn't get out of bed. And when I made further inquiries, I found out that his dad had died. But nobody had told him because nobody thought that he would understand. Mm. But his dad used to visit him every week. It was so sad. And so I tried to find some pictures that would show that story. And the children's publishers all said, we would never do a book about a father dying. That's far too complicated. Mm. That's far too upsetting. So I tried doing it in photographs. That didn't work. So I started working with an artist friend, Beth Webb, to see whether she could help me to create a story. And so we created the story. And it's still one of our most, if you like, popular books.
19: That first story was called When Dad Died. After the story came out, they realised that people who struggle to read were unlikely to find out about the book. So that's when they had the idea of starting book clubs. Today, there are more than 300 book clubs in the UK, and Books Beyond Words have published 80 books. You could say that it all started with Nigel, Sheila's son. And that first book, When Dad Died, is still a very special book for him and the whole family.
26: I'm sure my son won't mind me telling you, but my husband died last year, his dad. And when he died, my son was there. And then he came out of the room and a nurse had turned up and she was standing there waiting. And so he went to my study and he got this book off the shelf. I didn't suggest it to him, but he went and found it. And he came back and he gave it to the nurse and he said, this is what happened. Which I think is wonderful because it meant that he understood and he was able to be there because he wasn't scared. He knew what was going to happen. He'd been prepared. That's what he said.
1: From the BBC World Service, this is People Fixing the World with me, Myra Anubi. Now, we've just been hearing about a book club for people with learning disabilities from our reporter, Natalie Duo, who's still here with me in studio. Natalie, I could tell that you found Amy's story very upsetting, but what did you think about the book club itself?
19: It was a very fun and interesting book club.
1: Mm-hmm.
19: There was a specifically lovely atmosphere. Mm-hmm. So it wasn't just about reading the book. It was very much them just having a chat, socialising, talking about their week and then getting on with the book.
1: Yeah. And just specifically with these books, what's the process of making one of them?
19: Well, the artist does a first version of the book.
1: Mm-hmm.
19: Then they test it with people who have a learning disability. And with this specific book being safe online, around 50 people tested this book and it took 2 years to make.
1: Gosh, 2 years is a long time. How expensive is this to do?
19: It can be expensive. Longer books can cost up to £70,000.
1: Right, so that's around $100,000.
19: Yep, and they are paid for by charities or grants, but they would love to do more books, especially fun ones that the group would love.
1: Because I'm guessing the grants and all go towards the more serious books.
19: Yeah.
1: I suppose, Natalie, some people might be wondering, why read such serious books? Reading should be fun.
19: Because it's important to talk about serious topics and for people who have a learning disability to understand serious topics like sexual abuse, mm-hmm. online abuse. But what really fascinated me is that they all had fun. So even though it was a serious topic, they still had fun.
1: Right. And that's what books should be. Thank you so much, Natalie, for what you've shared with us, this book club with books that have no words.
19: Thank you. It's been a pleasure.
2: Well, for my next story, I'm sticking with a theme of finding ways to communicate without words. Imagine having an emergency, an accident perhaps, or being the victim of a crime. Think about how you would alert emergency services. Now, ask yourself, how would you do that if you couldn't talk? Well, here in the UK, there are a few ways. There is a text message service, and 2 years ago, another service was introduced for deaf users to request a sign interpreter. But there's also a third alternative as well. It's called Tap SOS, and it's the world's first smartphone app that's connected to emergency services. It was created by Becca Hume from the company Inclutech, and I spoke to Becca down the line from Northern Ireland.
5: So it's a smartphone app and it allows people to connect to 999 non-verbally, so 999 being our emergency number, anytime that they feel that they're in an emergency and traditionally maybe would pick up the telephone and call 999. We are the digital alternative.
2: Just looking at the app now, and I'm pretty sure I pressed the practice button, one of the things it asks immediately is for your location and what you need, which I think is quite key. There are four options here, all visual. There are these police, an ambulance, fire and rescue or Coast Guard. And you do have the words themselves, but all of these are images.
5: So they are all buttons. Those pictures then are clickable. Once you select which service you require, that then opens up the categories that are relevant to any emergencies. So any police-related incidents that you might be experiencing or ambulance situations, they're all presented there.
2: It's interesting you said that because I just clicked on the image that shows a police car and already there's so many options, you know, damaged property, domestic abuse, drug, gangs. I wonder, does it take the same amount of time for these services to get to you if you call 999 or if you use the app?
5: We are the only company in the UK that has been government approved to connect digitally into 999. So anybody that uses our app, it's treated exactly the same as lifting up the phone and calling 999. So you will get the same response from the emergency services by using our app as you would by making a 999 call. Part of the app, you have a profile in there and you can add in medical conditions or your own medical profile, and once you click on I need help now, I'm about to make a report, it's then transferred to the emergency services themselves.
2: So Becca, the app was originally designed for people who are deaf, but then it's now being applied in other ways?
5: So yes, starting point was deaf and hard of hearing community, but you very quickly consider those maybe non-verbal, those maybe experiencing choking, an asthma attack or a stroke. And in those circumstances, you're losing your ability to speak clearly or confidently. We've had users saying, you know, I'm autistic and this would work better for me. Like, I'm not comfortable picking up the phone and speaking to people. I prefer this method. Is that okay if I download your app? And I'm like, absolutely. This is designed for you. This is for anyone to download. So it's broad.
2: At the moment, Tap SOS only works in the UK.

0: other countries, and she's keen for it to become a way of contacting emergency services all around the world. It's worth saying that it's still quite small, with just 5,000 users here in the UK. One of those users is Jonathan Wright, who heard about Tap SOS because he used to work with Becca's father. Jonathan suffers from Crohn's disease, which can lead to his body becoming dangerously dehydrated. Partly out of curiosity, he downloaded Tap SOS to his phone a few years ago and was later very glad he had done so. Jonathan told me exactly what happened.
1: I had spent a few days feeling just a little off, not feeling terrible by any means, still getting on with everything that I could, but just feeling a little bit under the weather. Then I went up to the bedroom, I lay down, and about 30 minutes after that there, I woke up screaming because my leg had went into a cramp. I couldn't speak a word. I could barely breathe. I don't know if you, I really hope you've never been in a position where you've been in so much pain that you can't communicate, you know, something that should be quite simple, effectively. But I knew I wasn't able to communicate verbally what was wrong. So to phone 999 on the phone wasn't going to happen. So I, you know, I'd been playing with the app a little bit and looking through it, and I'd put all my details into the app just simply to make sure that everything worked. So I was able to use the app, and the app, because it had a lot of information already there, it made it a lot easier for me to go through and hit buttons and not have to, you know, type out stuff, but basically to get through to the emergency service what the problem was as quickly as possible. I mean, it's so time critical. And, you know, I was in hospital, treated and out within a matter of probably 24 hours. But if I hadn't got in as quickly as I got in, if they hadn't got the information as easily as they got the information, I am in no doubt that I would probably not be here.
0: And I know you downloaded this app, not necessarily thinking you'd ever have to use it, but now that you have, what does it mean to you knowing that Tap SOS exists?
1: I have since put the app on the phone of just about everybody I know. And when I meet people, I will say, hey, have you seen this? Because once it's there, you might never need to use it. But it will be that moment when you do need to use it that you will suddenly realise, I am so grateful this app exists.
0: Jonathan Wright speaking to me recently, and hopefully Tap SOS or a service like it will one day be available wherever you're listening to this programme. But for now, it's just in the UK. Now, what do you think about today's solutions? Let me know by sending a message or a voice note to the WhatsApp number +44 8000 321 721. That's all the solutions we have time for today, but join me again next week for more uplifting and interesting ideas that can make a difference in our world. Until then, thanks for listening.
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5: In this week's In the Studio, we dive into the riotous world of Jack in the Green in Hastings, the English folk festival marking the start of summer.
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0: prime ministers of Denmark and Greenland have welcomed a deal with the United States that President Trump says will give America permanent control over security in the semi-autonomous territory. They said it strengthened common security in the Arctic and the North Atlantic. Mr. Trump had threatened to annex Greenland. President Zelensky has thanked Donald Trump for signing into law a bill authorizing additional sanctions on Russia because of its war on Ukraine. The measures target Russia's energy sector and financial system and permit the president to impose tariffs on buyers of Moscow's oil and gas. President Trump has said his son, Donald Jr., told him he would repay a Russian businessman linked to the Kremlin who paid for his wedding celebrations in the Bahamas. Democratic politicians are investigating reports that Uma Kremlev spent hundreds of thousands of dollars for the two-day celebrations. Runners in South Africa are holding protests to honour Elizabeth Mosalakumu, who was killed during a routine jog. They're also protesting against the murders of eight other women who've been killed in eastern Johannesburg since mid-July. The number of people killed in Friday's car bomb attack at a mosque in northwest Pakistan is reported to have reached more than 30. More than 100 people were wounded. German police have confirmed that they searched the home of a staff member of the lead candidate for the far-right Alternative for Germany party just days ahead of regional elections in the capital. Media reports say they found drugs and Nazi memorabilia. Beaches along Australia's western coast will remain closed until at least Sunday following a deadly shark attack. A 63-year-old man was killed at a popular Perth beach. The opening ceremony for the 20th Asian Games is getting underway in Nagoya in Japan. 11,000 athletes from 45 nations and regions are competing in the Games. That's the latest. BBC News.
1: Welcome to In the Studio from the BBC World Service with me, Neil McCarthy. In cultures all around the world, rituals mark the turning of the seasons. There's Holi, India's festival of colour. There's Hanami in Japan, where the cherry blossom comes. And sometimes these festivals cross-pollinate, like Jack in the Green here in England. It's ancient and modern, rural and urban, all at once. And today, with a face painted green, I'm following its life cycle.
2: To Jacktify's words, because he is just the spirit of summer. That great, great man of leaves who twirls and dances. But we'll slay him this afternoon.
1: On the first Monday in May, Jack, the great twirling man of leaves, is the driving force behind a merry riot called Jack in the Green. It's a folk festival in Hastings, on England's south coast, and Jack's arrival heralds the change of the seasons.
3: The sap is rising, as it were. I'm beginning to sort of feel that energy sort of coming now.
1: I'm with local journalist Andy Helmsley, who's also a guardian of the Jack, otherwise known as a bogey.
4: We're up at the near the castle and on the sort of the crown of Hastings, really, looking down on the beach and the amusement arcades, and the Harbour Arm and the Shore Fleet are down there, and then to the left the old town. But in a few days' time, this is all going to start looking very different. It's quite quiet today.
3: It will. It's quiet today, but it'll really build up over the weekend, and it'll reach its sort of climax on Monday the 4th, which is the day we'll be holding our big sort of procession around the town, and the Jack will be released from the Fisherman's Museum down there below us, going through the streets of the town, and then coming up not far from where we're sitting now, up on the West Hill, where there'll be an afternoon of dancing and celebrations, and at the end of that afternoon, the Jack will be slain to release the spirit of summer.
1: Over the weekend, Morris dancers have started to mill about in town with their tinkling bells. Giants have been spotted on the high street. The pubs are filling up, and there's a growing air of expectation. In a secret location, Jack's tall wooden frame is dressed with thousands of rhododendron leaves, ribbons, a smiling green mask, and a mighty floral crown. Andy, meanwhile, prepares for his own transformation into Bogey, Jack's mischievous woodland spirit.
3: I'll take myself to the woods on what is May Day Eve. Not just any woods, but those that encompassed me as a child. I'm sitting with my back against a European beech tree, looking up into this amazing tapestry of bright, brilliant emerald-coloured leaves. The sun's shining, it's dappling through the leaves and the branches. The childhood versions of myself flickering through the shifting light and branches. I've returned to the place that always contained me, on the threshold of what became the most significant time of the year for me. And today, before all the madness and intensity of Jack and the Green as it unfolds over the weekend, I just wanted to come here and reflect on what it's really about, you know, the spirit of nature, the spirit of the Green Man, and the amazing power that trees give off, that they are, in fact, in the presence of living beings here.
4: Up through the alleyways of the old town. Gosh, I'll have to go through this sideways. I see a man covered in green from head to toe. I think it's Andy. Oh, mate.
3: How's it going, boy?
4: Good. I don't think I've ever really had an 8 o'clock.
3: Are you clocked?
4: 8 o'clock beer. But it feels like a good time to start.
3: It is. It is a good time to start.
4: When you put on your costume today, how did that feel?
3: Familiar.
4: It looks like an old friend, that costume, you know?
3: Yeah, it's a really old. Again, this is like... This was as old as I've been bogeying, so about 35, 36 years.
4: And you stitched all the leaves on?
3: Yep.
4: Cloth leaves, yeah.
3: Yeah, just cut out from various charity shop finds. Oh, we take the road here, I think it's
4: been. Yeah. Oh.
3: Yeah. So this is where we're walking down now. The Jack will be coming up.
4: Yeah.
3: In a couple of hours' time.
5: Assembled outside the Dolphin pub at 8:15 a.m. is a party of bogeys.
3: Morning, boys.
5: All in suits of leaves and green faces.
3: Spidey, lovely to see you, mate.
6: Morning,
3: how's it going, chaps? All right? You all right, Kane?
6: All good.
3: Lovely to see you, mate.
6: Yeah, good to see you, mate.
3: Good lad.
6: Too long.
3: Has been, it's quite a mild morning, isn't it?
6: It's all right.
7: Once we get walking.
3: Yeah, the bogeys are essentially Jack's protectors on the day. They look after him from the moment he's actually born on the day to the moment we escort him down to be killed on the stage at the end of the day. So we make sure no one comes near him, tries to take lease from him. There's a lot of mischievous energy about the bogeys. They're running around. They're the link to the crowd. They're interacting with the crowd. They're greening the faces of children who the kids shriek with laughter. It adds to the atmosphere. There's lots of theories as to how we came about, but then when you look at different cultures throughout Europe, there's entities in celebrations that look very, very much like us. We're dressed from head to toe in green leafy rags. Our faces, hands, literally everything, all our body parts are greened up with green face paint. So yeah, we are pretty much living embodiments of the Green Man spirit in some ways.
4: How long have you guys been there? Have you been bogeys?
8: Maybe 40 years.
9: I've probably been a bogey for about 25.
4: Yeah. Do you remember the early ones? Were they very different?
8: Very vaguely. Yeah, it was a lot smaller. A lot less to organise.
3: Yeah, people just look and they weren't... There was no crowds lining the street. People just look and what's this? Who are these bunch of weirdos going out and...
10: Definitely switched on now, I know, people.
11: Yeah. Like I say, it's really evolved. It's grown, isn't it?
12: Oh, over the years.
11: Yeah.
13: Health and safety.
14: Hello.
13: You've got to have a village copper, haven't you?
14: Time no see.
13: Oh, love. When we gonna
14: it
13: have...
14: must be that time of year
13: when we
14: again.
13: When we going to have that love child, eh?
14: Oh, God. Well, it's got four.
5: Jack waits impatiently inside the Fisherman's Museum whilst the crowd gathers.
3: But people just in Hastings seem to... It's quite an eccentric town. It's a town full of characters and people love to dress up and just have a good time and just for the sake of it, really.
15: There's always been a fat man with a drum in the procession and then there wasn't for a couple of years and I was asked to resurrect it. So here I am.
5: Every shade of face paint, but mostly green, corsets and masks, ivy wreaths, antlers, feathers and animal heads. Some are dressed as mushrooms. There are giants, mermaids, chimney sweeps, milkmaids.
6: Weren't being represented, and Chapel Green is a milkmaid and sweeps festival.
4: Originally, wasn't it?
6: So, you know, got to have the milkmaids. And so many people don't realise that. They just think, oh, it's a big pagan festival. But no, it started in the cities. It was a very urban tradition.
5: This tradition started centuries ago as part of the chimney sweep's May Day celebrations. The jack was paraded through the neighbourhood as a burst of green rebellion after a winter choked in soot. The custom faded, but has been revived and reinvented over the years.
7: Please, may we pass?
12: Oh, yes, you may. Anyone with a beer horn gets it.
5: Beer fairies quench the bogey's thirst with long horns brimming with ale. They're the only ones allowed into the Fisherman's Museum with the jack before he's set free.
16: I'll go and say hello to the boys. I've not actually been in there yet.
12: No.
16: Oh, cheers. Oh. Hello, mate.
17: Hello.
16: Hi, Bogey. How are you doing? Good luck.
18: I would just call it a quickening. The mood starts to build and the guys start to play the drums and, you know, maybe a little bit of an altered state of consciousness. We find ourselves busting to get out there and, you know, the tension gets immense towards the end, you know?
16: Feels like it's going to be a good one.
19: Yeah.
16: We'll make it good.
5: Green smoke from a flare escapes through the letterbox and envelops the crowd as the atmosphere intensifies.
20: Welcome to the Hastings Traditional Jack! Jack!
21: Yeah!
20: Are you going to be good?
21: No!
20: That's the right answer!
5: Suddenly, Jack flies out of the museum doors, followed by the bogeys. A giant dancing cone of leaves in a vortex of green barrel-chested bodies and smoke.
22: This is the most magical moment, when Jack is released, when we wake him up, when he's been sleeping in the fishing museum. This is the moment!
5: Artists Jane Wildgoose and Andrew Cotting have been part of the procession for decades. Jane has antlers and a crown of foliage. Andrew has horns, the loud kind.
23: It's the birth of a wild beast almost as it spills out of the Fisherman's Museum. And it's about 10 feet tall and it's whirling. It feels like an organic force of nature. Which needs to be tamed. So in amongst this wall of seething, moving, undulating evergreen, there's a crown of flowers. It tends to be quite brightly coloured. So you're looking at the crown and you're seeing this thing. It's like an apparition coming at you.
24: Fabulous outfit.
25: Yes, we had to go back home and put some braces on because it fell down.
24: The skirt is looking wonderful now, isn't it? A living, breathing thing.
25: Yeah, it's nice for it to be out.
5: As well as the liminal, there's a feeling of community here.
26: You get out there and you start to see people that you see every year. People that you think of as friends, but you only ever see them once a year.
5: Bob and Claire Hum make new costumes each year from moss, felt, sailcloth, even rock pool discoveries that conjure with the spirit of the festival.
0: As soon as you step out, it's like stepping onto the stage. You feel like a different person. You just feel elated, I think.
26: And seeing the dancers and musicians and getting into the spirit and the feel of this sort of celebration of Jack in the Green, celebration of being alive and having fun.
25: Right, oh, I think we're off now with the Fowler's Troop. Hey! Hey!
5: And so the happy procession wends its way through the narrow streets of the old town. Jack's leading the parade. Bogies take turns to dash underneath, to get inside, and bring it to life, spinning and dancing.
1: So one of the rules is, to be a bogey, you have to be invited. If you ask to be a bogey, that's it, you're not going to be one forever. So a lot of us is father and son. So my old man's on the drums over there. You met him earlier. There's a lot of sons that are in the group now.
24: But you come down from London?
1: Yeah, from London. We come down for the weekend.
24: Nice.
1: We come down to see our friends. And it, you know, if it wasn't for these guys, we, you know, they make it for us.
24: Special.
1: You know, that's the spirit for me anyway.
5: You're listening to In the Studio from the BBC World Service.
2: The children at this just captivate me because their faces, they are just kind of, what?
24: Also, the bystanders are part of it almost.
2: Bystanders,
24: no one's behind a railing.
2: It's absolutely part of it. Well, you know, because you've been a bystander.
24: Yeah.
2: And you know that's the thing, I think that is the thing that's so beautiful about it. It's the whole town. It's invested in this. Everyone turns out for it. Everyone is joyful.
23: It's a celebration of community, it's a celebration of difference. I mean, for me, it's a celebration of things that aren't necessarily monotheistic. You know, as an atheist, as somebody that, I guess I look back towards, you know, the more paganistic, the more earthy aspects of culture. They're the things that are coming together. They're being reinvented all the time, so you sense that each year there will be a new kind of troop, a new group of people that will kind of join in. They jump into the procession and get involved. So in that sense, I it feels like a living tradition that's evolving all the time, and that gives you a real sense of hope.
5: Folklorist Simon Costin of the Gay Bogey Troupe has been coming here since the early days. Today he's wearing ram's horns and cloven hooves, naturally.
9: This is more important to me than Christmas in many ways, just because it kick-starts the year, the energy that this event has, and the joy and all that. It's so palpable, and I can just feed off that for the rest of the year.
24: Yeah. But what's interesting is this is a kind of reinvention of folklore as well.
9: Yeah, totally. So this was re-established. It was the Victorians stamped it out originally.
24: Yeah.
9: Because they're a bunch of killjoys. And then Keith Leach re-established it in 1983, knowing the reports of Jack in the Green having happened in Hastings. So, and it's like all folklore events and seasonal customs, they mutate and change. It's not a static thing. Because things like the Lord Mayor's Show that are state sanctioned are just the same thing every year.
24: Formalised.
9: Yeah, very formalised. Whereas this has a life and an energy of its own.
24: Yeah.
9: And it does change, and it's very inclusive.
24: Well, you look around, and I mean, you know, people are, you know, people with spaceman helmets, pixie ears.
9: Oh, yeah.
24: I mean, the bystanders are part of it.
9: Yes, they are. Events like this are a moment of true magic when whatever you do in your day-to-day life dissolves and you become part of this joyful community celebrating something. It's all about life. What's not to like about that?
24: Well, there's a little maypole here with girls in lilac, white and sage-coloured dresses. Oh, it's the Hastings May Queen competition.
5: And here's the May Queen, Amy.
8: If you think about the Jack being Jack Frost being killed, you can kind of think of the May Queen of being the Queen of Summer. She's crowned, she's leafy, she's the protector of nature. It's a really beautiful tradition that's been going on in Hastings for 93 years now. Right now, we have a group of lovely young girls aged 10 to 17. There's a pole in the middle and each one of them has a ribbon and they're going over and under each other to create what's called a single plait. And they do this seven times before turning back and going the other way.
24: What do you feel on the Jack and the Green Day in Hastings?
8: It's my favourite day of the year. It just makes me so happy to be here. I can't help but smile the whole time. My face hurts by the end of the day. It's just amazing and beautiful and everybody's dancing and happy and a bit drunk.
24: Having a good day?
10: We're hanging around waiting, do a bit of dancing. Got a gammy knee, you blow your horn. Have you heard me blow the horn?
24: I have heard you blow
10: your horn. Do you want a private, like a lap dance?
24: I'd love a lap dance.
10: I'll give you a lap dance, hang on.
24: That'll here be we a, go.
10: Do you want the Grand Old Duke of York, or would you rather have You Are My Sunshine?
24: You Are My Sunshine.
5: The procession marches to the top of a steep slope where a growing crowd eagerly awaits.
24: Jack is twirling and twirling faster and faster, and he's ringed by the bogeys. They're stopping him from going out of a circle.
5: And then, on the West Hill, overlooking the English Channel, the exhausted bogeys catch their breath before the frenzied finale. Stephen is one of the new generation.
11: You know, the first few years, I would say, were quite an overwhelmingly honoured, I would say, to do it. And I found myself a bit sort of, I don't know, unsure if I was doing it right or doing it wrong. Because no one can really teach you how to carry a jack. You just have to get in and go. But when I got used to it after a few years, I became, you know, my own bogey. I'm incredibly proud of what I do. And I love it. And I've made some really good friends from it as well. And we're here doing it to keep English traditions alive, really. And that's what we feel so honoured doing it, really. Taking to the streets, doing things they did hundreds of years ago again, and, you know, it's evolved into what it is now. Like most traditions are organic, I would say.
24: It's amazing to watch you kind of go under the jack, you know, from the outside and sort of disappear under this cone of leaves that starts swirling. What's it like on the inside?
11: It's a moment of peace. Most of us, I would say, are quite introverted, really, and it's a moment where, yes, people are looking at you, but they're not looking at me. They're looking at the jack that we're bringing alive. And you get to come alive yourself in a way that you necessarily couldn't do outside the jack. You know, dancing, spinning around. And it's a really good thing to... It's like a mask, really. And all we care about, really, is not ourselves and what we look like. It's bringing the jack alive for everyone else, really. And we try really hard and take that really seriously.
13: And we have been delighted to be welcoming other cultures, national song and dance, into our family.
24: How's it going, Spider?
10: Spunky. Too many S's. Too many bogeys with their name beginning with S.
24: Yes.
10: No, it's quite going great. In all the years we've actually held it on the West Hill, this is the busiest. I would estimate about 18,000 people on it. And it's absolutely fantastic. It's warm, but not too warm. And people just enjoying themselves, you know, and it's all going to plan. So yeah. You're obviously hanging around for the slaying, aren't
24: you? Of course, yeah. Because that's the end of the...
10: This is it.
24: The arc, right? That's the...
10: Little does Jack know, he's standing up there, all happy. Little does he know his life is going to end real soon.
24: Yeah.
10: Ready for next year, you know? He gives up his spirit and his leaves to give everybody a good summer. A fertile year, you know? Does that make sense?
3: Yeah.

0: final stage, which happens around, you know, 4 p.m. and then we lead him down to be slayed. The Jack will reach the stage with the bogeys. The bogeys will crouch down quietly with the Jack in the centre of the stage, and then RX men, Morris, will perform again a circular dance around the Jack, which has a very slow, mournful tune. It called The Rose. And it's quite moving, actually. So, and the crowd are very, very quiet and silent. Once the music stops, the last note of the music stops, then we come forward and we start stripping off leaves, you know, from the Jack. And then it's just like the whole stage is surrounded by a sea of thousands of people who all want a leaf from the Jack, so we're throwing leaves out into the crowd. Everyone's cheering, and it just explodes into this sort of this amazing feeling of in intense goodwill and happiness, really. Spirit of the summer, and I think very much for them, the Jack, although he's ceremonially been slain, he lives on through them taking home the leaves, and they really believe that the leaves, they'll keep the leaves for until the next year, in the belief that it'll bring them luck and good fortune. It always is quite a solemn moment, especially when you take the frame of the Jack away from the hill. We whisk him away quite quickly afterwards. And the natural sort of frame, it looks like you're carrying a body away, and like there's about three bogeys on each side, almost acting as pallbearers. So you're carrying the frame of the Jack. His spirit's flown out with all the leaves, and you carry him back to a garden nearby. And he's put away, and then it's the start of summer, and the Jack will die down in the winter, and he'll be born again in the spring, and that's it for another year.
1: When the crowds finally drift away from the West Hill, there isn't a leaf left on the grass. Jack has worked his magic. The past speaks to the present, vibrant and irrepressible. And the present shouts back.
2: How long before the green disappears from your cheeks?
3: I'll probably shower and wash my face tonight, but then the green goes into yellow, and you do look a bit jaundiced for like 2 or 3 days afterwards.
2: It's like the deathly look.
3: Yeah. It's a slight yellowing look. But yeah, it's what it is, isn't it?
1: You've been listening to In the Studio from the BBC World Service with me, Neil McCarthy.
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5: 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Good morning. It is now 5 a.m.
6: Hello, welcome to the newsroom. I'm Ankur Desai. The US and Denmark have announced a deal giving America permanent control over Greenland's security and other needs, but there's speculation that it won't change much.
7: Donald Trump can make it seem like a win because he needs that internally. But until we see otherwise, most people consider this to be a prolongation of what was there.
6: South Africa's Minister of Police addresses the outcry over the killings of 9 women near Johannesburg in just 2 months.
8: a lot of men have been left behind. Their positions in families has also, they've lost their positions in families.
6: Protests are expected at Ed Sheeran's first show since support act Macklemore was dropped over pro-Palestinian comments.
9: I have talked to multiple people. They've told me they're planning on sneaking flags in, making a scene. They have seats close to the stage and they think that Ed's going to see them and they're okay with getting kicked out.
6: And in Paraguay. The story of the recycled orchestra that turns trash into music. After this update.
10: BBC News with Chris Barrow. The Prime Ministers of Denmark and Greenland have welcomed a deal with the United States that Donald Trump says will give America permanent control over security in the semi-autonomous Arctic territory. Mette Frederiksen and Jens Frederik Nielsen said it strengthened their common security in the Arctic and the North Atlantic. The BBC's Adrian Murray explains how this deal would benefit the Trump administration.
11: He did say this would give permanent security control to the US, but that wasn't addressed by the Danish or Greenlandic side in their statements. They welcomed this agreement as beneficial for all three countries. And this comes, of course, after months and months of threats towards Greenland. Donald Trump wanted to acquire the Danish territory. In January, there was a deep crisis between the US and Denmark. There have been months of negotiations now. Those seem to be at a solution that they hope will draw a line under this.
10: President Zelensky of Ukraine has thanked President Trump for signing into law a bill that authorizes sweeping new sanctions on Russia because of its war on Kyiv. The legislation allows the US to levy tariffs on major buyers of Russian energy, such as China and India. Here's our North America editor, Sarah Smith.
12: Other nations who are keeping Russia afloat by buying their energy could face 100% sanctions on goods that they are exporting to the United States. But it doesn't trigger that automatically. What it does is allow President Trump to make the choice as to whether he wants to do that on the biggest purchasers of Russian energy. Now, they include countries like China and India, and there are lots of other reasons why he may not want to impose punitive sanctions on those countries.
10: President Trump has said that his son, Donald Trump Jr., told him he would repay a Russian businessman linked to the Kremlin who paid for his two-day wedding celebrations in the Bahamas. The president said the wedding support was totally allowed. Runners in South Africa are holding protests to honour Elizabeth Mosala-Kagumo, who was killed during a routine jog, as well as eight other women who've been murdered in eastern Johannesburg since mid-July. The BBC's Pumza Fulani in Johannesburg explains what the protesters are calling for.
13: They're calling for visible policing. They're saying that the high crime spots in the country are well known, that police need to be on the ground, and the times usually of when some of these violent crimes tend to happen are also documented. They're using this moment really to broadly speak to the rest of the country, saying it is all too easy for women to die in this country, that if you can die going on a jog, really something needs to change. And they're saying that this time, this moment should not be missed, and that the government should do more to make sure that their citizens are safe.
10: Pumza Fulani with that report. This is the latest world news from the BBC. Malaysia says it will assist Indonesia in fighting large wildfires on Borneo and Sumatra. The Malaysian Deputy Prime Minister, Ahmad Zahid Hamidi, said his country would send aircraft and more than 50 firefighters to help tackle the fires that Indonesia has been battling for weeks. He said Indonesia's president, Prabowo Subianto, had accepted the offer of assistance during talks on Friday. The number of people killed in Friday's car bomb attack at a mosque in northwest Pakistan is reported to have reached more than 30. Officials say a vehicle was detonated in front of the mosque in Khyber Pakhtunkhwa's Kohat district before gunmen stormed an adjoining police compound. More than 100 people were wounded. The European Union has said it regrets a decision by the United States to deny visas to Palestinian officials to attend this week's United Nations General Assembly in New York. The US is the only permanent member of the Security Council not to recognise the state of Palestine. More from Eletra Naismith.
14: It's the second year in a row that the United States has denied visas to the Palestinian delegation. It comes after Washington extended sanctions against Palestinian officials, accusing them of failing to live up to peace process commitments. The EU is urging the US to reconsider, citing the UN headquarters agreement that requires Washington to grant foreign diplomats access to the UN building in New York. The Palestinian Foreign Ministry called the visa decision unjustified, saying it runs counter to efforts to rebuild the trust necessary for implementing a two-state solution.
10: The medical charity MSF has launched a study to assess whether the vaccine for an earlier strain of Ebola can be used to tackle the latest outbreak of a new species of the disease. The current Bundibugyo variant continues to spread in the Democratic Republic of Congo. It's killed more than 3,000 people since May. And that's the latest world news from the BBC.
6: Hello, you're listening to the newsroom from the BBC World Service with me, Ankur Desai. Welcome to the programme. This is a dream come true for the United States of America. That's what Donald Trump has written on social media about the new deal between the US and Denmark on Greenland security. The agreement appears to have ended months of conflict over Mr. Trump's desire to take control of the territory. But how significant is the deal? Former Greenland spokesperson in the Danish parliament, Sascha Faxer, says it should be viewed with a healthy dose of skepticism.
7: There are many speculations here. Is this actually something new, or is it very close to the agreement we already had back in from 1951, where the US had a huge access to Greenland in terms of military forces on and bases in Greenland? And then there's the other part saying, yeah, then Donald Trump can make it seem like a win because he needs that internally and not to lose in the public opinion. But until we see otherwise, most people consider this to be a prolongation of what was there.
6: No text of the agreement has been released, so it's not yet clear exactly what it contains. I spoke to our reporter in Copenhagen, Adrian Murray, about what we know so far.
15: President Trump and the US administration are calling this a huge win and a historic deal for the US. They say that it will give permanent access and a permanent control over security in Greenland to the United States. Some of the smaller details that have emerged are that this will also include some sort of veto that would prohibit any sensitive investments made by US adversaries, so namely Russia or China. And also they say that it would prohibit those countries from establishing any military bases. And what's very interesting is what's not said by President Trump. There's no mention of any exchange of territory. And in her statement, the Danish Prime Minister, Mette Frederiksen, said that this agreement would respect the sovereignty of the Danish kingdom, as well as Greenland's right to self-determination. So it appears that that will be included in the agreement.
6: It wasn't long ago when Denmark and Greenland were quite defiant about protecting their sovereignty. Do we know how this security agreement has come about and any other guarantees we may allude to?
15: We won't know the details until we see that agreement when it's signed next week. And we also know that it still needs to go through the Danish and Greenlandic parliament. Certainly from the Danish and the Greenlandic side, they said they were pleased with the prospect of a good agreement. So whilst it's being announced as a done deal, obviously it's not done till it's signed next week. Now, what we understand, of course, is that, you know, after months and months of threats from the US administration to take control of Greenland, there was a channel established, a diplomatic channel. So there have been meetings going on in Washington since January to try and iron out some kind of agreement. Only a month ago, Greenland's foreign secretary said that the US hadn't really changed its position. So the fact that we're now at this point where we're coming towards a deal, that would suggest really some significant progress in recent weeks. What we understand, though, is that this will likely bring about more US military presence. There were discussions about two, perhaps three locations in Greenland where they might look to establish more US military presence. And so we're waiting to hear if something has definitely been agreed on that point.
6: Public opinion. Are you gauging what it's like in Denmark and even in Greenland at the moment?
15: There's some cautious optimism about this. I think there's a hope that this will finally draw a line under what has been a really long crisis between the countries. In Denmark, the media are perceiving this as a small win, actually, for Denmark and Greenland, that this is a really soft landing compared to what it might have been. And the fact that there's no mention of any territory changing hands, even for bases, that's quite significant. In Greenland, certainly, there's been some caution people have obviously been quite rattled over the last few years. So I think there's a lot more caution about what this will entail and when. And people will be watching very closely to see what this means in terms of how many US troops could potentially come to Greenland if there are more bases established and what that will mean for Greenland.
6: Adrian Murray in Copenhagen. The Ukrainian President Volodymyr Zelensky has thanked Donald Trump for signing into law powers to impose new sanctions on Russia to try to put pressure on President Putin to end his invasion of Ukraine. The legislation is named after the Republican Senator Lindsey Graham, who died in July, and allows the US to impose tariffs on major purchases of Russian energy. Our chief North America correspondent Gary O'Donoghue reports.
16: For more than a year, President Trump was distinctly lukewarm about this legislation, only coming round to the idea shortly before his close friend and ally Lindsey Graham died. The act gives his administration a potentially powerful new set of tools aimed at squeezing Russia's wartime economy. At its heart is a provision allowing tariffs of up to 100% on the biggest purchasers of Russian oil and gas, namely China and India. There are also measures which target Russian banks and the so-called shadow fleet, used to evade sanctions and move energy exports clandestinely. Supporters argue that the objective is to reduce the flow of oil and gas revenues, helping Moscow to sustain its war in Ukraine. But the legislation also contains broad waiver powers, leading critics to express concern that Donald Trump, often reluctant to come down hard on Vladimir Putin, may lack the will to enforce the law or simply use exemptions that blunt its impact.
6: Gary O'Donoghue. The US news network CNN has described a decision by President Trump to ban it and two other media organizations from the White House as an illegal assault on press freedom. Mr. Trump has accused CNN, Politico, and MS Now of publishing fiction and lies, but provided no evidence.
17: There's something wrong with a country that can allow people to write purposely negative stories. Now, if they want to write them, that's fine. But I don't have to let him into the people's house.
6: Mr. Trump also warned that what he called other fake news media outlets would face a similar fate, but did not say which ones. Our North America correspondent Anthony Zerka gave us more on the reaction to the decision.
18: A variety of different groups that are press freedom advocacy organizations have already condemned the move. The White House Correspondents Association has released a statement. This has created an uproar because presidents, in their view, should not be picking and choosing who should be able to have access to the White House, who should be able to report in the White House based on the tenor or critiques of their coverage that risks trampling on the First Amendment to the U.S. Constitution, which protects freedom of speech and freedom of the press, and guarantees that the government cannot discriminate against media outlets on the basis of the content of their speech. So this would be a remarkable step for an American president to specifically target major news organizations that have had an established presence in the White House for at least decades because of their views. And if Donald Trump can do this, I think the concern is that any president can do this and can target any news outlet. So it sets in these organizations' views, a dangerous precedent.
6: Anthony Zerka there. You're listening to the newsroom from the BBC World Service. Let's turn our attention now to South Africa, which has one of the highest rates of femicide in the world. There's been a national outcry after the brutal murders of 9 women near Johannesburg since mid-July. The police haven't confirmed whether they're dealing with a serial killer or separate attacks. Last year, President Cyril Ramaphosa declared gender-based violence a national crisis. One of the latest victims was a runner called Elizabeth Moselakumu. Today, runners are gathering around the country to honour her and the other 8 women. We're joined now by Pumza Filani. Pumza, thanks for coming on the programme. You're in Kempton Park, where 5 of the 9 bodies have been found since mid-July. Just tell us what's happening today.
19: Yes, well, a group of runners turned up this morning here in Campden Park. They marched to the local police station to hand over a memorandum of demands. They're saying they are demanding that there should be more police visibility on the streets. They're saying that the times where women are most vulnerable, whether they're going on runs or walking to public transport to get to work, those times are well known, and that they're saying that those specific times there should be more police dispatched to communities where women are expected to be on the streets and exposed to any sort of form of danger. Again, they're also saying that more needs to be done beyond the policies that have been introduced. You mentioned there that one of them was declaring this a national disaster, but they're saying out of that declaration, they have not seen changes on the ground. They still feel that it takes ages for cases to get to trial, if that, and even for arrests to happen. And in some cases, when those far and few between arrests happen, those cases get bungled and they never really make it to the prosecution stage. And that also then affects, it deters some women from coming forward to even report when their loved ones have been victims of violent crimes of this nature.
6: Pumza, how bad is it getting into in the country? We talked about the fact that the president declared it as a national crisis. It has one of the highest rates of femicide in the world. What sort of conversations are taking place and what sort of awareness is there?
19: Unfortunately, this is one of the leading problems here in South Africa, and it's one that is persistent. I've been reporting on this for about 17 years on and off, and I've yet to find a time where we come and we say the crime stats are showing a significant downward trend. Part of the reason for this, some campaigners have said, prevailing sentiments, which they say is outdated, toxic masculinity and patriarchal sentiments around women and around their place in society. Some are citing that it could be a legacy of apartheid and colonialism, where women's bodies were seen as disposable, seen as subhuman. And some of those ways of thinking have not been done away with, even in the democratic South Africa. And they're saying that is also an explanation to why we see how all too easily it is for women to fall prey this way.
6: Just finally, Pumza, we're about to actually hear from a senior police officer in South Africa in just a moment, but women, in terms of the problems they're facing in terms of reporting crime and their interactions with the police and the courts, what sort of challenges are they facing?
19: Look, a lot has been said about how some of these places are not the friendliest for when women turn up. There have been complaints by gender-based groups that when they do come to report crimes, police are sometimes hostile, not understanding that it's in instances of sexual violence, for example, victims would have maybe just come off the street and they're coming to the police and they're sometimes turned away, that there are delays in the collection of DNA evidence, and they're saying the courts aren't adequately prepared to receive some of these traumatized victims. And that is one of the things they're saying needs to be changed, that proper training needs to be done on those police officers who are often the first line of defense when crimes are being reported.
6: Okay, Pumza, thank you as always. Pumza Fulani there reporting from Johannesburg. I mentioned a senior police officer. We're going to hear from South Africa's Minister of Police, Feroz Kashalia, who's a member of the ruling African National Congress. He told my colleague Julian Warwicka there needs to be better street lighting and surveillance.
8: My own view is that we have to look much more in a determined way at surveillance technology. Obviously, that raises questions about privacy and so forth. But I think the country is ready in looking at that trade-off to prefer security over some cost to privacy. You know, the problem of gender-based violence in our country is not confined to Ekurhuleni, the eastern part of Johannesburg. It's a priority crime. It needs a lot of attention. We need to start getting much better results than we have to date.
20: And the figures are stark, aren't they?
8: Yes.
20: South Africa has one of the highest rates of gender-based violence and femicide in the world, 6 times the global average. It's been high for a long time. The ANC have been in power since 1994. Why have they not been able to tackle this issue successfully?
8: This country has made enormous strides. We have more women in parliament. Half the executive is made up of women, the government of the country. Our policies require the empowerment of women in senior management positions and across organizations in the private sector as well. So women have made enormous progress in the democratic era. But unfortunately, we also have a socioeconomic situation in which there are high levels of joblessness and high levels of inequality. And so I think a lot of men have been left behind. And I think that their positions in families has also, they've lost their positions in families. I think that that may be one of the factors which explains the attitude of hostility and anger that you see among men.
20: Right.
8: Now, that's not...
20: And that's about education, yeah. clearly, yeah. isn't it? I mean, that's about saying to young men at an education level, if you are feeling angry and you're directing your anger towards women, that is plain wrong.
8: Yes, and as part of the government's response, there are strong emphasis on communication, on education, on behaviour change, but... The plain truth of the matter is that our efforts so far have not produced the results that we had hoped for. I think there's a lot of anger, justified anger, directed both at the perpetrators and at government. And, you know, we understand that, we accept that, and we are trying to respond as best we can.
6: South Africa's Minister of Police, Feroz Khashalia. In a moment, the growing troubles for the singer Ed Sheeran on his US tour. But first, a quick roundup of some of the other stories we're following. Residents in Saudi Arabia's capital, Riyadh, have been given the all clear after air raid alerts were issued and explosions were reported in the city. It was the first time alerts have been issued in Riyadh since the Houthis in Yemen increased their attacks on the Saudis in July. Beaches along Australia's western coast will remain closed until at least Sunday following a deadly shark attack on Friday. A 63-year-old man was killed while swimming just metres from the shore at a popular Perth beach. One of the most popular artists in the world, the singer-songwriter Ed Sheeran, will take to the stage in Philadelphia tonight, but he'll be going solo after being dragged into a row after his support act Macklemore was dropped over pro-Palestinian comments he made on stage. The tour isn't only suffering dropouts, though. Ticket sales are also down. Entertainment journalist KJ Matthews told us more.
0: Yeah, I mean, I hate to use the cliche, but it's gone over like a lead balloon. You know, according to TicketData.com, ticket sales for his show on Saturday night are down almost 50%. And I looked at the next 10 concert dates, and every single one of the ticket sales are down. I haven't seen an artist have ticket sales going downward for their next 10 tour dates in a very, very long time. So this is definitely affecting him.
6: All of that backlash means the stadium is gearing up for pro-Palestinian protests. Nick Johnson has a story.
21: I wanted to stand up here on stages and stadiums across America and say two words that are very near and dear to my heart: free Palestine.
22: Macklemore's on-stage remark, which prompted him to be dropped as a support act from the remainder of Ed Sheeran's tour. All of the British musicians' opening artists have since quit in solidarity with Macklemore. Ticket prices for Ed Sheeran's remaining gigs in the US and Latin America have plunged. He's due to play in Philadelphia tonight. It's his first concert since the tour imploded. And local pro-Palestinian groups say they will stage protests. Bridget Gose and her boyfriend have tickets for tonight's gig.
23: I really think that it's going to be very, like, charged environment. I have talked to multiple people who have told me they are planning on social media. They've told me they're planning on sneaking flags in. They're planning on making a scene. They have seats close to the stage and they think that Ed's going to see them and they're going to wave flags and they're okay with getting kicked out.
22: News of Ed Sheeran's tour has traveled the world, including here in Gaza, where a Macklemore mural has been painted on the rubble. We wanted to send a message in this simple way, the artist says, and we found the best collapsed wall in the street. Ed Sheeran had previously responded to the row, saying he's been appalled by the conflict between Israel and Palestine, but wouldn't be drawn into sharing his personal views. Tonight's gig in Philadelphia may well be the most defining of his career so far.
6: Finally, let's go to Paraguay, where trash is being turned to music. One orchestra started making their instruments using scraps and castaways found at landfill. And now they're touring the world. Our reporter, Branca Lessa de Sam, has been investigating.
1: That's Wiwi Lopez playing his violin. It sounds just like any other violin, but it looks distinctly different. Rather than the usual mahogany wood, Wiwi's instrument is a haphazard combination of colours and textures. And that's because it's made from rubbish. Wiwi is talking to me from his studio in Paraguay. Here, he turns scraps of metal, wood, paper and plastic into music. He works with Fabio Chavez, the founder and conductor of the Recycled Orchestra of Cateura. Cateura lies on the outskirts of Paraguay's capital, Asunción. It's a vast, sprawling landfill. Every day, about 3 million pounds of solid waste get dumped here. Thousands of families live in and around Cateura. They survive by sorting the rubbish for things they can sell. Kids regularly get pulled out of school to help. Theirs is a childhood marked by the sound of garbage trucks and plastic

0: I met families whose most basic necessities weren't being met. The children in this place didn't have the options for study or ways to use their free time positively. What I knew at that time and had experience in was music.
1: He began to offer lessons to the children of Kateure using donated instruments. But the classes proved so popular, they soon ran out. Instead of turning people away, Favio had an idea to make instruments out of the rubbish from the dump. And thus was born the Recycled Orchestra of Kateure. The orchestra has now been playing for over 20 years and gained international acclaim. They have travelled and performed in countries across the world. More recently, a musical was made about their story. It premiered this summer in Atlanta. The production was a success, and next year they'll be performing at Carnegie Hall. But when Wiwi first joined the orchestra, he could never have imagined the success it would come to have.
2: At the time, they didn't have their own rehearsal space or shows lined up. It really was a passion project, something from the heart.
1: Wiwi had received free music lessons from Favio when he was at school. For him, who had always loved music but lacked the means to pursue it, the lessons were transformational.
2: I really admired it because it reminded me of me. And I felt a lot of empathy and connection to these kids who gave everything they had to make their dreams come true.
1: But for both Favio and Wiwi, the project is about more than just music or recycling.
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0: This project is not just about teaching music. We're bringing to the world's attention this place, these kids. When a child stands out for a skill, in this case music, they cease to be anonymous. They cease to be someone that doesn't matter, and they become someone important.
4: Brian Kalesa-Dessar with that report from Paraguay. Before we go, I just remind you, the opening ceremony for the 20th Asian Games is getting underway in Nagoya in Japan. 11,000 athletes from 45 nations and regions are competing in the Games. Good luck to all of them. Right, that is almost it from us on the newsroom team. With me, Ankur Desai, and from everybody else, enjoy the rest of your day.
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8: Coming up on The Fifth Floor with me, Irina Taranyuk. Elderly citizens across Taiwan have recently become the target of a new genre of online video content, which is reportedly flooding their group chats.
9: My uncle has been sharing this strange AI-generated video in our family messaging group. They usually featured a virtual presenter giving health or lifestyle advice, but a lot of them was misleading or simply inaccurate.
8: That's after the news.
10: BBC News with Andrew Peach. The Prime Ministers of Denmark and Greenland have welcomed a deal with the United States that President Trump says will give America permanent control over security in the semi-autonomous territory. They said it strengthened common security in the Arctic and the North Atlantic. President Zelensky has thanked Donald Trump for signing into law a bill authorizing additional sanctions on Russia because of his war on Ukraine. The measures target Russia's energy sector and financial system. Runners in South Africa are holding protests to honour Elizabeth Masilagomo, who was killed during a routine jog. They're also protesting against the murders of eight other women who've been killed in eastern Johannesburg since mid-July. The European Union says it regrets a decision by the United States

0: to deny visas to Palestinian officials to attend the United Nations General Assembly in New York. An EU spokesman urged Washington to reconsider, citing its obligations as host nation. German police have confirmed they searched the home of a staff member of the lead candidate of the far-right Alternative for Germany party just days ahead of regional elections in the capital. Media reports say they found drugs and Nazi memorabilia. The medical charity MSF has launched a study to assess whether the vaccine for an earlier strain of Ebola can be used to tackle the latest outbreak. A new variant of the disease has killed more than 3,000 people in the Democratic Republic of Congo. Malaysia says it'll assist Indonesia in fighting large wildfires on Borneo and Sumatra. Aircraft and more than 50 firefighters are to help tackle the fires that Indonesia has been battling for weeks. The opening ceremony for the 20th Asian Games is getting underway in Nagoya in Japan. 11,000 athletes from 45 nations and regions are competing in the Games. Organisers have faced criticism for saving money by housing athletes and officials in a mixture of hotels and containers. BBC News.
1: Welcome to the fifth floor from the BBC World Service with me, Irina Taranyuk. The BBC World Service broadcasts in 45 languages around the world. Here at the fifth floor, we bring you the best of those stories in English. In Bangkok, a restaurant called Watana Panich attracts big crowds of tourists and locals alike, who sit down at shared tables to sample the one main course on the menu, beef broth served with noodles or rice. Watana Panich has been run by the same family for three generations, and the cauldron of beef broth at the heart of the menu is similarly long-lived. For 50 years, a portion of the broth has been kept back at the end of each day to form the base of the following day's soup, with fresh water, stock and spices added to create what has become a world-famous broth. Thong Le, BBC journalist in Bangkok, has visited Watana Panich to sample it, and she joins me now. Thong, thank you for finding time for us, and tell us, what was the soup like? What did it taste like?
2: Hi, Irina. Thank you for having me today. So I thought the broth might be really salty because it's been shimmering and simmering for like 50 years. But surprisingly, it wasn't salty at all. And it's not spicy either. So I added a little bit of chili to give it more of a kick. And when I tried the soup, I can really smell all the spice and herbs. Things like cinnamon, black pepper, and a whole bunch of Chinese-style herbs. And I ordered the signature stewed beef with noodles.
1: I think you disappointed me there a little bit, Thong, because you say it's not spicy and not salty. I love spicy. But were you at all nervous? Because this broth has been going for half a century.
2: About this, I am not really nervous because I'm from Vietnam. And to be honest, I had been trying more terrifying dishes than this, like the blood soup or the half-hatched egg or, you know, like a snake meat or rat meat. So I'm not afraid of this. But the only thing that concerned me is the hygiene. I was a bit afraid of that. But I think like the flavor is like pretty approachable for everyone.
1: Thong, let's talk about technical culinary details. How is this 50-year-old broth kept alive and healthy?
2: So I spoke to the owner. Of course, he didn't tell me the secret recipe for this. But as a third generation of the family who runs the business, he told me that they never throwed the broth away. So at the end of every day when the restaurant closed, he told me it has to be kept hot and then they use it at the base for the next day's broth. And of course, the meat and the fresh ingredients are added fresh every day. So they've been doing this since the 1976. So it's been 50 years now. And the owner told me that he believed that it's what keeps the flavor of the broth consistent all over these decades.
1: Mm-hmm. And what's the restaurant itself like inside?
2: So it's very local and very down to earth. Even though it is located in Ekam Mai Road, busy and fancy areas in Bangkok, I can see the marks of time everywhere. So right outside of the restaurant, there's a huge cauldron containing that famous 50 years old soup. And the owner often there himself, he cooks and works behind the counter. And also there are a steady stream of people eating and getting takeaway. So the staff are constantly working and they barely get a break. But one thing you should keep in mind if you want to go there is there's no air conditioning. So it could be really hot sitting there.
1: Did you talk to other customers and what did they think?
2: So I talked to several people. There's one couple from the Philippines. They are traveling around Thailand. So the Filipino couple told me that they actually put this restaurant on their bucket list since the very beginning. And then they went there. They told me that they really enjoyed the smoky flavor and said that they would recommend this to their friends.
1: Fantastic. You told us what you had when you went there. But you have taken quite a lot of friends to sample this soup, haven't you?
2: Yes, for sure. I am Vietnamese. I'm living in Bangkok. I moved to Bangkok 3 years ago. So whenever my family or friends from Vietnam and everywhere comes to Bangkok to visit, I would just take them on a little Bangkok city tour. And this restaurant is on the list. And just it's not just come for me. Also, lots of people, you know, my friends, my family actually come to me and show up with their phone of this restaurant and on their phone and say like, hey, can you take me there? So they already know about it.
1: Is it possible to guess what is the secret recipe that this family is using? Or do you think it will remain secret for as long as the family is running this restaurant?
2: So the principle is pretty simple. The longer you cook the broth, the better it gets. I guess that's the recipe.
1: That was BBC journalist in Bangkok, Thong Le. Thank you, Thong. This is The Fifth Floor, and I'm Irena Taranyuk. Alejandro Betancourt's name is familiar and controversial amongst Venezuelans. He is one of the most prominent of the so-called bolichicos, a term coined by Venezuelan media to describe a group of young, well-connected entrepreneurs who amassed huge fortunes during the early 2000s by securing lucrative state contracts. When President Donald Trump announced last month that the United States had struck a deal with Venezuela to control more than 65 billion barrels of its oil reserves, Alejandro Betancourt emerged as the name the U.S. has chosen to do business with. Joining me to explain more is Juan Francisco Alonso from BBC Mundo, who has been following the story. Juan, welcome to The Fifth Floor and thank you for finding time to talk to us.
3: Hi, Irina. Thank you so much for the invitation.
1: Firstly, President Trump has called this deal the biggest in history. But how significant is this deal really?
3: Well, actually, it's a huge deal. As you mentioned, agreement includes 17 oil fields that have been transferred from Venezuela to NABEB, that is Alejandro Betancourt's company. Those fields contain an estimate of 60 trillion barrels of oil. That is more than 20% of the oil reserve of Venezuela.
1: Can you tell us more about this group of men nicknamed the Bolichicos? Where does the name originate from and how did they emerge in Venezuela?
3: Okay, the nickname emerged in 2010 and is a mixture between Boli, it comes from Bolívar. As you know, Simón Bolívar was the liberator of Venezuela. And so that's one of the part. The other part, chicos, is come from young men. Because when they emerged, they were fairly young. They were not even in their 30s. So this group of young businessmen, they have in common that they all study in the same school, in a private school in the east of Caracas, in a religious school. And in 2009, they managed to get contracts with the government to sort out the electrical crisis. How they managed that? Because they study, all of them, they study with the son of one Venezuelan official who was the president of the power company in Caracas. Then he was a minister of electrical power and also one of the higher officials in the oil company, the state oil company. So these young businessmen, they present themselves as the ones who were able to solve the Venezuelan crisis because they knew about electricity.
1: And what happened?
3: In 2009, they received from the government 12 contracts to build 11 new power stations and to rebuild one that was already in function. They claim that they did the job, that the job was done, all of them. The reality is that some investigation found for some organization like Transparencia Venezuela, that is the Venezuelan chapter of Transparency International, that at least 3 contracts never were fulfilled. And the other ones, they were done wrongly or incompleted. The lawyer of Betancourt and the rest of the Polichicos around this company, they said that they did the job. But on the other hand, is that in Venezuela, some parts of the country, they don't have electricity for hours, even for days. We have to mention that in 2019, Venezuela had a major blackout that lasts for 1 month. And most of the people blame these Bolichicos because of that. Of course, the Bolichicos, they reject all kind of accusations and allegations, and they claim that people are not happy with young Venezuelan businessmen who are very successful. They are successful, and people, you know, they don't want to see that.
1: So let's talk more about Alejandro Betancourt. He is a fairly elusive figure. He doesn't give many interviews. What's his backstory?
3: Well, I mean, he was born into a middle-class family, and he studied in Venezuela and later in the U.S., so he's a professional, he's formed. He's very careful. He only presents himself in the media outside of Venezuela. So, for example, in Spain, when he bought this company of sunglasses to present himself, in the UK, he presented himself as a, you know, a businessman, very entrepreneurial guy. But in Venezuela, he doesn't do that. It's not like these kind of people who like to brag, look how wealthy I am, look my house. He doesn't use social media for that kind of stuff, for example. That's why it's so, sometimes it's so difficult to talk about him.
1: Betancourt settled in the UK for a while, but last year he was twice detained by the British police. What was the reason?
3: He was detained here because he is currently facing 2 money laundering investigations, one in Spain and another in Switzerland. He moved to the UK after a period of tension with Maduro government. Alejandro Betancourt and his lawyers always deny any wrongdoings, and they always remind that he has never been convicted of any crime anywhere.
1: What reasons do the U.S. government representatives give for choosing Alejandro Betancourt as their partner?
3: Well, one source that I use for my article, who has investigated Betancourt and spoke with me about him, he said that Betancourt always is in the right place at the right time. So he has connections. And, I mean, through the opposition, for example, some connections in the opposition, he managed to establish relations with important people in Trump's administration, especially in the first Trump administration. President Trump has made it very clear that the rebuilding of the Venezuelan oil industry is his top priority. It's not democracy or human rights. He wants that Venezuela produce 3 million barrels of oil per day as it did it in the past, or even much more. I mean, because the current situation in the oil markets, ongoing war in the Middle East, in Iran, the oil market need more production from other sources. And Venezuela is probably the most important because it's the biggest oil reserve in the world.
1: And what do ordinary Venezuelans think about this relationship between the U.S. and current Venezuelan government?
3: After Maduro arrest, the hopes for change were very high in Venezuela. However, now many people are starting to feel disappointed. It's true that some things have improved in recent months. For example, dozens of political prisoners have been released from jail. The climate of fear that existed under Maduro, especially after the controversial 2024 presidential election has eased. But, for example, the inflation is still very high. The power issues continue. And, of course, there are no signs of elections. And for many Venezuelans, that's what matters today. To have the chance to vote and decide their own future. That's what's important. I mean, they feel that some things has changed, but the people in power are the ones who were responsible for many of the issues that the country is suffering today.
1: Thank you so much. That was Juan Francisco Alonso from BBC Mundo. Elderly citizens across Taiwan have recently become the target of a new genre of online video content, which is reportedly flooding their group chats, like this one.
4: 各位朋友们，大家好，我是郑医师。我想先问大家几个问题，您看看自己是不是中招了？一，
1: In this video, a man in a white uniform introduces himself as Dr. Zhang. He asks, if you panic that you won't make it across the road in time when the green light flashes, or if your legs start to shake when you walk downstairs, according to him, it's because your muscles are wasting away, and that most of the protein in food like eggs and tofu never even makes it into your muscles. But Dr. Zhang isn't a real doctor at all. He is an AI-generated one whose advice is not to be taken seriously. My colleague, Yiting Chang of BBC Chinese, has been looking into this new phenomenon, and she joins me now from Taipei. Ting, welcome to the Fifth Floor, and thank you for finding time to speak to us.
5: Hi.
1: Hi. First, how did you become aware of this issue, and how did you decide it was something you wanted to investigate further?
5: Yeah, so it actually started from a personal experience. Since last year, my uncle has been sharing this strange AI-generated video in our family messaging group. They usually featured a virtual presenter giving health or lifestyle advice, but a lot of them was misleading or simply inaccurate. Then during this year's Lunar New Year holiday, I realized this wasn't just happening in my family. Many people around my age were sharing similar experience on social media. They would go back to their hometowns to visit their parents or grandparents, only to discover that their older relatives had been regular viewers of these videos. And they are like very shocked about this. And they were struggling to explain why the content might not be trustworthy. Around the same time, the fact-checkers and researchers in Taiwan also started raising concerns about the misinformation in these videos. That's when I realized this was becoming a much bigger social issue, and I decided to investigate it.
1: Mm-hmm. Yiting, these videos are specifically designed for the elderly. Do you know what percentage of senior citizens in Taiwan have smartphones and engage with social media?
5: Yeah, the short answer is a lot more than people might think. In Taiwan, more than 80% of people aged 61 to 70 owned a smartphone. And internet usage among people aged 60 to 64 is over 86%. And among those aged 65 and older is over 50%. So many of these older users are online every day. And they are often using platforms like LINE and Facebook to communicate with family and friends.
1: A lot of this content that the elderly consume exists on YouTube. But how do elderly people get exposed to begin with?
5: Yeah, so for many older people in Taiwan, the main entry point isn't actually YouTube, it's LINE. And LINE is a messaging app that plays a similar role in East Asia to what WhatsApp does in many Western countries. So a lot of seniors use LINE every day to stay in touch with family and friends, and they are also belong to a larger group chat made up of former classmates, colleagues, neighbors, or hobby groups. So that's where a lot of this content gets shared and recirculated. Once someone clicks on a video and start watching, the platforms like YouTube may then recommend similar content and creating a circle of continued exposure.
1: Mm-hmm. So the more you watch of something, the more you are getting of the same things later. You've mentioned that many of these videos are generated via content farms. What are they?
5: Yeah, so we are seeing more and more content farms operating online today, and they come in many different forms. Some are website, and some are Facebook pages, and some, and many are YouTube channels. Their business model is essentially based on producing large volumes of content quickly and cheaply as possible. In the case we investigated, many of these AI doctor videos appear to be generated almost entirely by artificial intelligence. Typically, the creators use AI to generate the face of a doctor or an expert and create a studio-like background. So according to the experts we spoke to, with the latest tool, a video like this can be produced in as little as 20 seconds. And the information itself often comply automatically from materials found on the internet. So as a result, someone with little medical knowledge and almost no video editing skills can create a professional-looking video in a very, very short amount of time.
4: What is the origin? Is it Chinese or is it local? Is it Taiwanese?
5: Yeah, that's one of the key questions I would try to answer. I tracked dozens of these channels and spoke with experts who monitor them. The channels list location ranging from Taiwan and Hong Kong to Malaysia and the United States. But it's extremely difficult to verify who actually runs them or where they are really based. So at this stage, we can't say whether these content farms are Chinese or Taiwanese. But what is clear is that who they are targeting. Most use traditional Chinese and feature AI hosts speaking with Taiwanese accent and focus heavily on topics relevant to people in Taiwan. So whatever their region, these channels appear to be designed specifically for a Taiwanese audience.
4: Mm-hmm. Can you tell us a bit more about what sort of kinds of fake health information these AI doctors are dispensing and spreading?
5: Yeah, the range of misinformation is actually quite broad. Some videos make questionable medical claims, such as suggesting that diabetes is caused by an imbalance in gut bacteria rather than insulin resistance. Other often misleading health and nutrition advice. For example, claiming that after the age of 60, protein sources like eggs or tofu are no longer effective. Or warning that certain common foods can seriously damage your kidneys when eaten together. In most cases, these claims are either exaggerated, misleading, or simply false. But what really stood out to me is that many of these videos seem carefully designed to target older people's anxieties about health.
4: And then the elderly person will tell their relative, it must be true, I heard it from a doctor, I heard it on good authority, right? But it's not just health advice, though, eating, is it? Let's listen to another clip and you can tell us what is happening.
6: 你以为65岁以后搭车只是买票上车?
5: Yeah, this is one of the common type of AI-generated video focused on supposed benefits for older people. In these videos, an AI-generated railway employee appears to reveal hidden discounts for senior citizens, such as free travel, free updates, or special offers for accompanying family members. The problem is that many of these benefits simply don't exist. And the misinformation has become widespread enough that some older people have gone to railway stations to ask about them, prompting Taiwan's rail operators to repeatedly issue clarifications. One person I interviewed told me they took a high-speed rail trip after watching one of these videos, and only to discover that the promised discount just don't exist.
4: What is the financial gain to be made?
5: Yeah, so what we know is that these videos can generate significant traffic and advertising revenue. Many of these channels we look up have built up a large subscriber basis. One researcher I spoke to has been tracking 200 channels, and together they've uploaded more than 70,000 videos, generating over 1.3 billion views. Beyond the financial incentive, the ultimate motivation is hard to prove, but what we can know is that they are making a great amount of money.
4: Mm-hmm. Yiting, you went along to an educational community workshop at a daycare center for the elderly in Taipei. Can you tell us what was going on there?
5: That was actually one of my favorite parts of the reporting. To better understand how older people encounter and interpret these AI-generated videos, my colleague and I went to visit a daycare center for seniors in Taipei. On the day we visited, they were running a smartphone literacy class all about how to spot AI-generated videos. The instructor was showing them some real examples and teaching them what warning signs to look for before trusting what they see online. In the first half of the section, the participants were learning how to use AI assistants like ChatGPT and Gemini. Once they become more familiar with these tools and see how useful they could be, the instructor introduced another idea. Why not use AI to fact check what you are seeing online? Mm-hmm. He encouraged them to ask questions like, is this person in the video real? Or is this information actually accurate? I still remember hearing people in the classroom gasp when they got the answers. They were quite surprised by what they discovered.
4: So did people actually leave those daycare centers feeling more confident that they could use the advantages of AI technologies?
5: Yeah, I think people left with mixed feelings. Many of them were heavy users of these videos and had shared them with friends and family for years. Most were acting with good intentions because they genuinely believed that information could help others. One participant, a former journalist, told me he spent around 5 hours a day collecting and sharing these videos. For him, it was a way to stay connected with friends and keep his mind active. He was surprised to learn that some of the information he had been sharing was false. Mm-hmm. But the workshop also gave him practical tools to verify information more carefully in the future. So overall, I think people did leave feeling more confident.
4: Is there a political component to this story?
5: Yeah. So a Taiwanese national security official told me that over the past year, authorities have observed that some AI-generated health and lifestyle channels shifting their content during election period to support particular political narratives, suggesting that closer ties or even unification with China would be beneficial. But it's often difficult to determine who is ultimately behind these channels.
4: Thank you so much, Yiting Chang from BBC Chinese, talking to us from Taipei. And that's all we have time for today. Thanks for listening, and until the next time.
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7: 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WIUM Macomb, WIUW Warsaw Keokuk, K292GR Burlington, and WBKC Galesburg through an agreement with Knox College. It is now 6 a.m.
8: Hello, I'm Misha Glenny, and after the news from the BBC World Service, in our time, where does the cyber in cybercrime, cyberspace and cyberpunk come from? The field of cybernetics. Emerging after the Second World War, this was the study of communication and control in both animals and machines. For cybernetics, everything could be seen as a system that used loops of information and feedback to adjust its course of action. Those ideas have influenced how we understand our brains, our governments, the climate, and the information age. We'll be hearing from my guests, Jacob Ward, John Agar, and Arit Halpern, how cybernetics emerged from the challenges of the Second World War and why scientists thought two robot tortoises could help us understand how human brains work. That's In Our Time in 5 minutes after the latest BBC World News.
0: BBC News with Chris Barrow. The Prime Ministers of Denmark and Greenland have welcomed a deal with the United States that Donald Trump says will give America permanent control over security in the semi-autonomous Arctic territory. Mette Frederiksen and Jens Frederik Nielsen said it strengthened the country's common security in the Arctic and the North Atlantic. Adrian Murray reports from Copenhagen.
9: While President Trump said the US would be granted permanent control over security, his social media post does not mention any territory changing hands. That was a red line for Denmark and Greenland, and Frederiksen stated the agreement recognises the sovereignty and territorial integrity of the Danish kingdom. No text of the agreement has been released, therefore it's not yet clear what concessions or sweeteners have been agreed.
0: President Zelensky has thanked President Trump for signing a bill that authorises sweeping new sanctions on Russia because of its war on Ukraine. The legislation allows the US to levy tariffs on major buyers of Russian energy such as China and India. Here's our global affairs reporter, Joanna Keane.
10: This bill gives President Trump the authority to impose the tariffs rather than triggering them automatically. Countries that are in effect boosting Russia's war efforts by buying its gas and oil could now face tariffs of up to 100% on goods that they export to the US. The legislation also targets Russian banks and a shadow fleet of oil tankers used to evade sanctions. This comes as Russia's deputy foreign minister dismissed a US media report that Washington was considering signing business deals with Moscow before the end of the war. Sergei Ryabkov said they needed to agree on Ukraine and then move forward.
0: Runners in South Africa are holding protests to honour Elizabeth Moselakagumu, who was killed during a routine jog, as well as eight other women who've been murdered in eastern Johannesburg since mid-July. Pumza Falani reports from Johannesburg.
11: The crowds included women and men calling for swift action for the murders and a lasting solution to the prevailing crisis of violence against women in the country. While most groups wore black, others wore a pink shirt and black shorts, the colours Elizabeth Moselakagumu wore in one of her last runs. It's been a traumatic few weeks for the families as police recovered body after body, dashing hopes that their missing loved ones would return to them alive. Some of those families have told the BBC there can be no moving on until there is justice for these murders.
0: The European Union says it regrets a decision by the United States to deny visas to Palestinian officials to attend the United Nations General Assembly in New York for the second year in a row. The US is the only permanent member of the UN Security Council not to recognise the state of Palestine. This is the latest world news from the BBC. The number of people killed in Friday's car bomb attack at a mosque in northwest Pakistan is reported to have reached more than 30. Officials say a vehicle was detonated in front of the mosque in Khyber Pakhtunkhwa's Kohat district before gunmen stormed an adjoining police compound. More than 100 people were wounded. German police have confirmed that they searched the home of a staff member of the lead candidate for the far-right Alternative for Germany party just days ahead of regional elections in the capital. Media reports say they found drugs and Nazi memorabilia during the raid while looking for weapons. Polls indicate that the AfD could come third in tomorrow's election for Berlin's regional assembly. Malaysia says it will assist Indonesia in fighting large wildfires on Borneo and Sumatra. The Malaysian Deputy Prime Minister said his country would send aircraft and more than 50 firefighters to help tackle the fires that Indonesia has been battling for weeks. Jacob Evans reports.
12: This year's fires are the worst Indonesia has seen in over a decade. More than 1,000 square kilometres of the country's ecologically rich forests have been affected. Millions of people have also been exposed to a toxic haze, including in neighbouring Malaysia. Alongside the additional Malaysian resources, the two countries' leaders also discussed preventative measures. This year's fires have been exacerbated by soaring temperatures and arid conditions linked to the El Niño weather phenomenon, but human activity has also had an impact. Indonesia's president, Prabowo Subianto, has called for sanctions against people using fire to clear land.
0: The opening ceremony for the 20th Asian Games is getting underway in Nagoya in Japan. 11,000 athletes from 45 nations and regions are competing in the Games. Organisers have faced criticism for housing athletes and officials in a mixture of hotels, temporary containers and a cruise ship, rather than building a dedicated Games village.
13: And that's the latest world news from the BBC.
8: Hello, I'm Misha Glenny. Welcome to In Our Time from the BBC World Service, the programme where expert guests explore the people, events, discoveries and ideas that have shaped our world, spanning history, religion, culture, science and philosophy. On this episode, we explore the field of cybernetics. Before cybercrime, cybersecurity and cyberpunk, there was cybernetics. The writer William Gibson first used the term cyberspace in the 1980s, and the prefix cyber has become a way to denote anything which relates to digital technology and the internet. But cyber originated even earlier, in the 1940s, with cybernetics, the study of communication and control in animals and machines. Cybernetics had taken its name from the ancient Greek word for steersman, the person who stands at the helm of a ship to steer or govern its course. In cybernetics, everything could be seen as a system which used so-called feedback loops to adjust its own course of action, from thermostats to the human brain. Well, with me to discuss cybernetics are Jacob Ward, historian of science and technology at Maastricht University, John Agar, Professor of Science and Technology Studies at University College London, and Arit Halpern, Lighthouse Professor and Chair of Digital Cultures at the Technische Universität in Dresden. Arit, I'd like to come to you first. Cybernetics emerges after the Second World War. So can you tell us what it was about that conflict in particular that was such a challenge both for the military and for scientists?
14: Well, blitzkrieg, total war, when we think of World War II, it comes under these very totalizing terms that imply, right, the fact that there were entirely new kind of groupings of technology and media coming together to battle this war. And we had indeed a new scale and speed of warfare, blitzkrieg, aerial warfare, but also new media. Radio, for example, had put Hitler in power, cinema, propaganda. So you have an entirely new combination of things that people had to deal with and contend with, and scientists and engineers had to. And in the face of the kind of speed of battle and the blitzkrieg, a new level and size of scientific endeavor emerged as the United States and Great Britain mobilized. They recruited scientists, engineers, but not just scientists and engineers, also psychologists, psychiatrists, anthropologists, sociologists. This was total war. And like I said, it mattered as much how we influenced people's brains and minds and propaganda as the actual technologies and kind of material structures of the war. And so under this condition, particularly during the Battle of Britain, at MIT, people started being concerned about war happening at speeds beyond the ability of human beings to process.
8: MIT being the Massachusetts
14: Institute of Technology. And at MIT, they were working on a particular issue that really kind of, I think, identified this war, which was a new idea that information and communication, in some sense, is power, and that you have to manage and control them to win the battle. And at MIT, they were working on radar, which is basically how do you see the enemy before they see you, right? And along with the radar, they were also working on a certain question of basically how do you shoot a plane down, which isn't that easy because it's moving pretty fast, and how do you process signals, which it sounds pretty simple to see a plane, but really telling a plane from a flock of birds is not that easy when you're trying to figure out how radio waves are changing. And basically you need to predict where the machine will be. So people were preoccupied with signal processing, but they're also preoccupying with where the plane will be. And under these conditions, bringing together mathematicians and engineers together, certain people, Norbert Wiener, a mathematician at MIT being one of them, started thinking that maybe people act repetitively or mathematically or algorithmically under stress. That is to say that pilots, for example, might veer left or right on a systematic and regular basis. So the fundamental innovation here was to, A, try to mathematically calculate human behavior, and to make it seem mechanical, basically, so making machines and humans equivalent. And secondly, to basically attempt to understand the whole world in terms of information or communication.
8: Let me just drill down a little bit on that issue of humans and machines that you raised. So researchers are trying to create models around the world to tackle this issue of total war. But what was new about the models in terms of that relationship between humans and machines?
14: Well, one of the key features, especially in cybernetics, was the idea of feedback, that there's a relationship going on, in this case, between the gun and the plane, not a very friendly one, but nonetheless a relationship. They're in some sense talking to each other. In the mathematical modes of communication, that what the plane does gets the gun to change its behavior, and what the gun does, you know, impacts what the plane is doing. And so people started to think about things not as separate objects, but as always relational or communicating objects, and trying to turn that communication into something they could mathematically or represent or compute.
8: Okay, so in 1948, 3 years after the end of the war, Norbert Wiener, who you just mentioned, Arit, publishes a book called Cybernetics. John Agar, can you tell us about that book and something about Norbert Wiener as well?
15: Yeah, because as I've always just been saying, cybernetics is born from this very specific moment of warfare, of an anti-aircraft gun trying to track a oncoming aircraft or bomber. Very, very specific. Also very, very secret, right? But within a few years, it's going to be a science that is known to tens of thousands of people. And it's also given a name, which is cybernetics. Now, why that happens is because of one of the mathematicians that was at the heart of the work being done on anti-aircraft prediction at Massachusetts Institute of Technology. That mathematician was Norbert Wiener. Now, Norbert Wiener is a really interesting figure. He was a child prodigy. He was born at the end of the 19th century. He was a child prodigy in the sense that he was reading at the age of 4. He did his undergraduate degree in his teens. He had his PhD done by the age of 18. He was homeschooled, fearsomely homeschooled by his father, Leo Wiener, who had his own ideas about education. So he went through this very unusual upbringing and became, in some sense, known as a prodigy, as this young, incredibly bright person who, for a while, was trying to find out what he was good at. But it turns out he's extremely good at mathematics. And the war work he was doing there was turning that mathematics onto understanding aircraft predictors. And as he was doing that, he was talking to people who understand the mind and brain and talking to engineers. And from that is born this idea that there could be a whole new science, a whole new way of understanding almost everything from machines to the mind to society to language. So out of that is born this incredibly ambitious scientific program. Now, he wants to tell the world about that. And it appears in a book called Cybernetics, and it's given that term by Norbert Wiener. He wanted the term that captures something about self-regulation and how things change and adapt through feedback. And he remembered this Greek word kybernetes, which means steersman of a ship in Greek. It's also got overtones of being a governor of a state, so it has a sort of ambitious character as well. And he writes this up in the book. It appears in 1948. It's a very odd book. It's full of mathematical equations. It starts with a essay on the nature of time. It ends with a reflection on how do you get machines to learn how to play chess, and covers an awful lot in between.
8: And I have to say, I attempted to read Cybernetics, and I fell very early on at one of the first hurdles. But he does point out that he wrote another book called The Human Use of Human Beings, which I've got a copy here, which he sort of describes in the introduction as Cybernetics for Dummies. So Can you define in as pithy a way as possible what cybernetics is?
15: So the subtitle of Cybernetics, the book, is Control and Communication in Animal and Machine. So it's this science which claims it can, through understanding feedback processes, which is about communication and therefore about information, about the movement of information in and out of a system, through that you have this way of understanding how machines can produce purposeful behaviour, how minds might work, perhaps how societies change. So it's a science of feedback and communication and information.
8: Thank you very much. Jacob Ward, can you give us a better idea of these feedback loops, which seem to be so central to cybernetics, and also the idea of circular causality?
16: Yeah, so I'll start with the example that Arit introduced of the anti-aircraft gun trying to shoot down the enemy plane. And the Norbert Wiener and his team at MIT were working on a device called a predictor that you would attach to the anti-aircraft gun that would predict where the plane was going to be. It would use statistics to figure out the general predictable directions that the plane would take, use radar to detect where the plane had been, and move the anti-aircraft gun so the gun could try and shoot down the plane. And crucially, as part of this kind of model of feedback and of cybernetics, is that the predictor using radar could then detect, you know, whether or not it had shot down the plane, right? And if it had missed the plane, had moved the gun too far in one direction, for example, it could recalculate and move the gun again, kind of taking into account what it had just calculated. So the kind of key idea there is that this isn't a linear form of causality. It's not just the predictor moves the gun shoots down the plane. It's not X causes Y, but it's that the predictor moves the gun shoots down the plane or not, and then recalculates. So it's X causes Y, Y feeds back into X, and you just rinse and repeat until, hopefully, from the point of the anti-aircraft gunner, you shoot down the plane. So this is this idea that in these systems, causality is not linear, but circular. It has a goal, right? This is not just a circular system that exists with no purpose. It has a goal. So these are circular systems that are goal-seeking, and they're always going through these circular causal loops of feedback in order to achieve their goal, whether or not that's shooting down a plane or whatever an animal does to survive in its environment.
8: So there's a purpose to cybernetics.
16: Absolutely, yeah.
8: Norbert Wiener isn't, of course, the only figure in the story of cybernetics. Can you tell us a bit about Claude Shannon and how he comes into all of this?
16: So Claude Shannon, like Wiener, is another fascinating individual. Anthropic's AI model Claude is actually named after Claude Shannon. And he's a mathematician and electrical engineer who works at Bell Telephone Laboratories in the USA. And we've talked a lot about these systems as a kind of form of control, controlling the anti-aircraft gun or controlling the animal, the mind, how the mind controls the animal. But the other crucial part of that is information, right? If you're going to have these feedback loops, you want to make sure that there's a really clear signal of information being transmitted as part of that feedback. And both Shannon and Wiener, actually, as part of their work during World War II, come up with mathematical theories that define what information is. They're both trying to figure out, can you calculate mathematically how much information a message has? Wiener, it's part of his anti-aircraft gunnery research. For Shannon, it's part of his encryption and cryptography research. And so the interesting thing about their theories is they're almost exactly identical, except Shannon's definition of information is the opposite of Wiener's. So Wiener says, well, you know, the more predictable, the more clear a message is, the more information it has, which seems completely logical. Shannon says the less predictable, the more chaotic and messy and disordered a message is, the more information it has, which seems completely unintuitive. But if you think about it from the perspective of code breaking, Shannon was working on a system called Sigsaly, also known as the Mysterious Project X. He was working on it with people like Alan Turing, and it was to have an encrypted communications line between the Allies. It was used by people like Roosevelt and Churchill and Eisenhower. And if you think about information from a code breaking perspective, if you can perfectly predict a message, if you know what Churchill is going to send to Eisenhower, you don't need to spend any effort on breaking it. You don't get any new information by breaking the code. But if the message, the encrypted message, appears completely random, then you can't predict what they're saying. It's very hard to break the code. And if you do break the code, you get a lot more information. So that's this completely unintuitive definition of information that he has.
8: Thank you, Jacob. Arit, there are two other characters in this early stage of cybernetics who I'm interested in. One is Warren Sturgis McCulloch and the other is Walter Pitts. Can you tell us about them and how they influenced the way cybernetics developed?
14: Warren McCulloch was a psychiatrist and actually had been in World War One on ships, kind of wondering a little bit about signals and messages, but also as a psychiatrist, he also worked with a lot of people who'd undergone war trauma and things like that. And so he was really interested in these questions about hallucination, why people have traumatic experiences, how phantom limb, these kind of things that seem both very material and yet very imagined, right? And so he was really interested in this mind-body thing. And Walter Pitts was another kind of mathematical genius who came out of a really impoverished background, didn't have really a formal education, but managed to get kind of picked up by Norbert Wiener and this group of cyberneticians as kind of a potential prodigy and kind of brought into this circle at MIT that was working on cybernetics. And you know, you have to remember that at this period of time, people didn't know what a machine was or what a brain was. Like, we didn't have fMRIs and we didn't have digital computers. You know, we didn't have these kind of things. And in fact, people were, you know, if we could start modeling human behavior mathematically and computationally, how would we rethink what people are and what machines are? And Warren McCulloch and Walter Pitts, under the sort of influence of all these people modeling brains and modeling machines during the war, started to ask, what is a man that he may know a number and a number that it may be known by man? Now, this sounds like the kind of like obscure sort of like esoteric philosophical thing that none of us would care about, which maybe it is. But actually, no, it's actually the foundation of AI today. And essentially, it was a reframing of the Entscheidung's problem, which was a question of what's the limit of computation? What's the limit of what we can represent logically in the world? And their answer to that wasn't an intuitive one. It was to build a new form of experiment. McCulloch called these epistemological experiments. Why? Because they would test what we thought we knew about computing and what we thought we knew about thinking. And the experiment went something like this. Imagine you have a neuron, which we do. Imagine that the neuron fires on or off, which it does more or less a little more complexly. Imagine that that on-off is the equivalent of a logic statement. True-false, right-wrong, yes-no. If you imagine all these things, then we've just broken the entire brain-body split. We've shown that there's actually a material grounding to the brain and to thought, to higher level thinking. And not only that, we've reframed both what a computer can be, because these are logical statements being made by supposedly a biological entity. And we've rethought what a brain could be, because it's built up from these little units.
8: Okay, let me take that on with you, Jacob, because As you pointed out, Arit, this is really the early history of artificial intelligence that they were beginning to explore. Can you tell us, Jacob, what the difference between brain modeling is and mind modeling? And I really want you to be as simple as possible here, because I've been struggling with this.
16: Sure. So what Arit has just been telling us about is the brain modeling side of artificial intelligence. So this idea that if you can represent the nervous system, the brain, as a series of logical statements, and Claude Shannon had shown that you can also represent logical statements through electrical circuits, right? It presumably follows that you can then use electrical circuits to recreate a nervous system that produces a kind of logical pattern of thought. That's simplistically the brain modeling side of things. Let's build electrical circuits that kind of recreate logical systems that are modeled on the nervous system.
8: So, John Agar, let me go on to you about how they went about building these machines and putting this into practice. And perhaps you can start by telling us about Elmer and Elsie, the tortoises. What were they?
15: So we're going to jump over the Atlantic. Let me take you to 1951. 1951 was the year of the Festival of Britain. And millions of people went to see exhibitions that was meant to be a tonic to the nation and cheer us all up after austerity and things like that. What they would have seen there were pairs of little robots. These were robot tortoises that were made by a neurologist called Gray Walter. Gray Walter worked at a mental hospital just outside Bristol, but he had this intense interest in building mechanical things that seemed, and he thought actually did, produce lifelike behaviour. So just as we just heard about brain building, Gray Walter put what he thought was equivalent of a couple of neurons at the centre of these mechanical robot tortoises. And these tortoises also could respond to light, they could respond to touch, and with simple feedback mechanisms, they could respond to each other. So they would respond to each other's lights, they would see their own light in a mirror, and they would move towards it. If they bumped into something, they would recoil.

0: each other's lights. They would see their own light in a mirror and they would move towards it. If they bumped into something, they would recoil. And Greywater thought that these little mechanical robot tortoises with the equivalent of a couple of neurons as electrical circuits were beginning to show absolutely mechanical, lifelike, living phenomena like attraction, like self-awareness, like movement and responding to what each other are doing. And people saw that, saw these tortoises. One was called Elmer, one was called Elsie. They're acronyms that essentially stand for electronic machines of various kinds. And they were deeply popular.
1: But you mentioned the word self-awareness there, and of course there's a lot of discussion these days about artificial intelligence and artificial general intelligence, about machines becoming self-aware. But this constant comparison between machines and animals in cybernetics, where they seem to assume that animals and machines function in the same way, isn't there something specific about the human brain, which is, it's not entirely rational, it doesn't follow logical patterns?
0: So the cyberneticians would say, absolutely, we are giving you a science that describes living and non-living, thinking, non-thinking entities, all in the same framework. Okay, so they were really deeply interested in breaking down those boundaries between thinking and non-thinking, living and non-living. And of course, this upset people. There are people deeply upset by this idea there might be something troubling, because it was suggesting that there wasn't anything unique about the human mind, that you could recreate the human mind in machines, and that seemed deeply, deeply threatening.
1: And in our time, we'll be continuing our conversation in just a moment.
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1: On this episode of In Our Time from the BBC World Service, we're discussing cybernetics, the study of communication and control in both animals and machines. My guests will be telling us about a radical cybernetic vision of Chile during the 1970s and how cybernetics has changed the way we see the cities we live in and the environment around us. That's coming up in 2 minutes on In Our Time.
4: BBC News with Chris Barrow. The Prime Ministers of Denmark and Greenland have welcomed a deal with the United States that President Trump says will give America permanent control over security in the semi-autonomous territory. They said it strengthened common security in the Arctic and the North Atlantic. The European Union says it regrets a decision by the United States to deny visas to Palestinian officials to attend the United Nations General Assembly in New York. It's the second year in a row that the US has denied visas to the Palestinian delegation. An EU spokesman urged Washington to reconsider, citing its obligations as the host nation. Syria's defense minister says 11 people have been killed and several injured in an explosion at an ammunition depot. The blast happened at a military site near Deir Ezzor. Malaysia says it will assist Indonesia in fighting large wildfires on Borneo and Sumatra. Aircraft and more than 50 firefighters will help tackle the fires that Indonesia has been battling for weeks. Toxic haze has affected countries across the region. Runners in South Africa are holding protests to honour Elizabeth Mosela-Kumu, who was killed during a routine jog. They're also protesting against the murders of eight

0: other women in Johannesburg since mid-July. Nigeria has appointed an independent panel to investigate the deaths in custody of 37 suspected illegal miners. The victims were discovered inside a crowded detention centre run by a government paramilitary force. The medical charity MSF has begun a study to assess whether the vaccine for an earlier strain of Ebola can be used to tackle the latest outbreak. A new variant of the disease has killed more than 3,000 people in the Democratic Republic of Congo. The 20th Asian Games have been declared open at a colourful ceremony in Nagoya in Japan. 11,000 athletes will compete in the Games. And that's the latest BBC News.
1: Welcome back to In Our Time from the BBC World Service. I'm Misha Glenny and we're discussing cybernetics. I'm joined by historians Jacob Ward, John Agar and Arit Halpern. Arit, how would you describe the reaction to cybernetics when it first emerged?
2: I would say pessimistic optimism might be the right term. I mean, that might be the right term for the age. Like contemporary thinkers in science technology studies or that are critically thinking, you know, don't want to be technophobic and want to be more, you know, techno-positive, shall we say, are saying, you know, there's a silver lining behind this whole decentering, making humans equivalent to machines and animals and everything else. And that is that indeed that might actually reconfigure how we think about ourselves. And there might actually be an opportunity, new opportunities to work with our technologies, that they may have possibilities to break certain ideas about, say, biological determinism or sort of social order as it was beforehand. And obviously, these are very challenging technologies. But cyberneticians themselves, I would totally agree with John. Like, they, you know, at one point, Warren McCullough says to another very famous mathematician, John von Neumann, who kind of constructed the digital computer and did all the math for the bomb, and he's in a kind of conversation about whether machines could become autonomous, a conversation about artificial general intelligence, if you will. McCullough said about the neural net, he said, I think what we did and did fairly well is build a brain if only it were to go psychotic. And this is a quote, okay? I'm just quoting pretty much.
1: What did he mean by psychotic in this case?
2: What he meant, and it's a fundamental problem for computing, actually, in general, and for neural networks, as we all know, they have a problem with causality. We know that large language models, for example, can't really assign how they learned. They just kind of replicate or create an end point, but they have a problem with time and space, in short. Machines can't tell, for example, if the data is new or if it's retrieved from memory. And in order to get the math and the logic of the neural net to work, you basically had to evacuate time. And this is an ongoing issue. But aside from the theory of it, I also want to mention that a very big part of cybernetics and things like game theory was the idea that human beings don't make good decisions. And therefore, they need computers. They need mathematical and rational tools because we're not rational.
1: But when you talk about the psychosis, is that, and you've mentioned large language models, is that the same as what we now understand to be hallucinations of large language models?
2: It can be sometimes. I mean, a lot of times what we call hallucination might also just be sycophany, the machine generating response it thinks you want. But hallucination is also a key feature of this problem where machines are feeding back on the same data to a point where they're no longer capable of generating, let's say, an answer that fits the real world, for lack of a better word.
1: So cybernetics during the 1950s and early 60s seems to turn up everywhere. It's not just in matters military, it's in sociology, it's in anthropology, and so on. Jacob, how do we then get from, you know, the issue of the anti-aircraft gun, for example, to the sort of bureaucratic cybernetics of the post office? Tell us about the post office and why cybernetics was important to it.
3: Yeah, so cybernetics isn't even just in science, right? It goes beyond science to business, to organizations, to governments, because a lot of the people working with cybernetics, they're not necessarily working on cutting-edge science innovations, AI, military research. They're working in more prosaic settings like large organizations. There's a foundational conference for artificial intelligence that happens in Teddington here in London at the National Physical Laboratory in 1958 called Mechanization of Thought Processes. But one of the interesting papers given there is a paper called To What Extent Can Administration Be Mechanized? And that's given by a British electrical engineer, James Merriman, who goes on to become the chief engineer of the post office. And the post office at the time ran Britain's telecommunications infrastructure. His engineers went to symposia on cybernetics and information theory at Imperial College in London. And they were trying to think about how can you apply cybernetics to a large organization like the post office, which at the time was one of Britain's largest employers, but also had a big complex electrical network, right, of telecom lines that sent telephone messages, telegraph messages, and so on. And they arrive at this vision of what they call a self-healing, self-governing network, that you could use cybernetics and kind of cybernetic theories to think about how you could embed computers into the network to control and organize all of the messages that are sent around the network, but to also organize all of the people that work for that network, tell them where to go, what they need to repair, where they're going to be working each day, and so on. And it leads to this statement that Merriman makes, and he says, information and control, which is a reference to cybernetics, it's one of the leading cybernetics journals at the time, he says, information and control is fundamental to the management of any large organization. So a lot of people at the time, they're not just thinking about cybernetics in these cutting-edge applications, they're also thinking about how it can be applied to large bureaucratic organizations.
1: So when they're looking at the telephone exchange, what do they see?
3: So at this point in time, a lot of telephone exchanges, which are what, you know, routes your call from one place to another, right? If you're in London and you're calling Edinburgh, it's not just a direct line. It has to go through various telephone exchanges to route the call from London to Edinburgh. And this is also the time where they're thinking about, okay, how can we computerize these telephone exchanges? How can we put computers in them to route all the traffic for us? And this lends itself to this idea of this self-governing, self-healing network, because if one communications link, you know, becomes disused or breaks down or something, the computers can reroute the call via another set of telephone exchanges. So it's, again, this kind of responsive system of feedback, thinking about, okay, that route isn't working, so we will update and regulate the system so we can find another route using these, yeah, cybernetic computerized telephone exchanges.
1: So there was another example of this, quite a memorable one, John, in Chile. Tell us about Project CyberSyn and what happened to it.
4: So there's another British cybernetician called Stafford Beer, who is another very interesting, slightly eccentric figure, slightly an outsider figure, who has an epiphany when he reads Norbert Wiener's Cybernetics, thinks this is a clue to how to understand organisations. Briefly, he's employed by United Steel in Sheffield. He proposes to reinvent the steel industry on cybernetics terms. They show him the door. He then does management consultancy for a bit. And then he gets a call from Chile. And Chile, which had a long history of democratic government, had recently elected Salvador Allende, a socialist, who had nationalized parts of the Chilean economy and wanted to think about how to manage all these new big organizations that the Chilean state now had to look after. And they'd heard of cybernetics, and they'd heard of Stafford Beer, who had published on management cybernetics, and said, come to Chile. You can rearrange the state for us. And he joined this Chilean team, and together they produced this extraordinary plan, partly implemented, which would gather information from telex lines from around the country, gathering them together at a central control room. And this control room, I do encourage people to have a look it up online, Project CyberSyn, stands for Cybernetic Synergy.
1: The control room looks a little bit by, like the bridge on Star Trek on the USS Enterprise.
4: It does a lot. It has these extraordinary chairs. You're surrounded by panels and flashing lights. But essentially, this was meant to be machines and humans working together, going back and forth, interacting with each other in order to make better decisions at the centre of a new cybernetic socialist country.
1: So there's real ambition to cybernetics. Arit, can you tell us about smart cities, which people are talking about smart cities now all the time? Can you tell us about cybernetics and smart cities?
2: Yeah, you know, cybernetics, as everyone here has already suggested, was a really compelling idea, and it spread like, I don't know, a good meme. It was very popular, and I think part of the popularity was the kind of new way of imagining organizational management at scale. And it was countries, as we've just suggested, but it was also cities. At MIT, which had a huge urban planning department, a lot of people there, particularly a couple of planners, one of them named Kevin Lynch, were really influenced by these ideas. But it also had a huge influence on people in ecology and ecosystems management. So individuals like the Odom brothers, who had been working with the atomic tests in the Marshall Islands, started tracing, for example, radiation moving through the ecosystem in the little fish and all the stuff, because radiation makes a really good visualization tool. You can really trace it, the nitrogen and carbon cycles. And they started thinking about these nitrogen and carbon cycles as feedback loops and in terms of information and communication too, which goes to show you how widely these ideas were kind of interpreted. And the reason I'm bringing ecology is because it was a close integration to how people were thinking about urban systems and environmental systems. And the fact that you could manage an environment and an urban system with the same tools, the same idea, if you could map all the kind of feedback loops and flow, you could turn everything into a flow chart, you could plan better, you could manage the ecosystem better or the city. And so there was a lot of interchange between the two. And people like Buckminster Fuller, who's a really prominent kind of technologist and futurist, started imagining cities like New York City as sort of these metabolic systems. And eventually this went all the way up to the planet in a famous report called Limits to Growth in the 1970s that started the contemporary environmental movement and was an effort to computationally model all the world systems, its environmental one and human ones, and try to understand the impact of human behavior on the planet.
1: So again, incredibly ambitious. And tell us a bit more, Jacob, about how it's used in climate theory later on, particularly here in Britain.
3: So as Arit mentioned, cybernetics influences ecological theory. A somewhat controversial ecological theory that it influences is the Gaia hypothesis. And that's promoted by a British scientist, James Lovelock, and an American microbiologist, Lynn Margulis. And the Gaia hypothesis states that all of the organisms on the planet kind of exist in this network of feedback loops that exist to kind of keep the Earth at a stable, kind of habitable condition, right? So they maintain the temperature, the humidity, the oxygen levels, and so on in a kind of habitable zone. So in other words, you know, life maintains the Earth so that the Earth can sustain life. And that's controversial, A, because it's kind of too grand to prove, but B, because some people have used it to kind of claim that perhaps the Earth could resist climate change, right? It'll stay in a habitable zone. Now, when Lovelock first thinks about Gaia theory, he's not thinking about climate change. He's thinking about cybernetics. He speculates about a biological cybernetic system that will exist to keep an entire planet's physical and chemical kind of systems in a habitable zone. But one of the interesting things, and I think this also touches on how and why cybernetics begins to disappear, is Lovelock and Gaia theory become quite popular amongst more countercultural theorists of the environment. So Lovelock joins an association called the Lindisfarne Association, which is a New Age utopian group where he meets other theorists of energy and ecology and, you know, come up with all of these cybernetic utopian theories of kind of self-stabilizing planetary systems. The anthropologist Gregory Bateson, for example, also popular amongst the counterculture. But at the same time, it becomes tinged with this countercultural kind of vibe that begins to sap its kind of scientific legitimacy amongst the self-perceived serious scientists who want cybernetics to become a serious field.
1: John, these days we don't hear much talk about cybernetics. It seems to have dissipated, but what are its main legacies? What's important about cybernetics today?
4: So I think it's fair to say that throughout the history of cybernetics, there's been opposition. It's claimed too much. It claims that humans, animals, machines are all equivalent. This upsets people. And when it gets associated with radical politics and countercultural ideas, for some people, this is too much. So it's true to say that cybernetics, as a branch of science, I think dwindles in many areas. But there are legacies. In a way, it's gone from deep secrecy, from the war, to everywhere within years. That's from in the 1940s. Now it's almost apparently nowhere. We don't hear this term cybernetics, but in fact it is everywhere. It's everywhere in the way we talk about AI, for example. Just as Norbert Wiener, in the book Human Use of Human Beings, warns against the automatic factory and says it's going to lead to mass automation and unemployment and devastating consequences for society, yet it has these fantastic opportunities if only we adopt the tool properly. Do you recognise that kind of way of talking? It's our way of talking about AI. The talk about whether or not it's conscious or not, the LLMs and the idea that we might be releasing machine consciousnesses into the world, this is precisely the language of Norbert Wiener and the warnings. So the whole way we've ended up talking about information and information in society and big organisations and the dangers of science and technology, this comes out of this language about AI from the 1940s, a way of talking about technology. So one of its legacies is, in some ways, a rather unhelpful way of talking about technology that only has these extremes of abundance and a world of leisure or world destruction and mass unemployment and worse, right? And we're trapped into ways of talking about machines being conscious in a way that is frankly unhelpful. So one of the legacies, unfortunately, is, I think, a style of talking about technology.
1: When I was reading about this, when you were talking about this, there was one person I kept thinking about, and that was Marshall McLuhan. So do any of you have any thoughts about how important this was for McLuhan's work, the sociologist and communications theorist, and in particular, the medium is the message, which seems to somehow be intrinsic to cybernetics? Areed?
2: I mean, I can say that it was extremely influential because I think people have to remember that at the time, cybernetics was the kind of language for computing. I think John already mentioned that it really established a way of thinking about media and thinking about technology. It was also incredibly influential to many of the artistic and avant-garde kind of milieus that McLuhan often engaged with. And also because cybernetics was so invested in making it not just about computers. You know, one of the most remarkable things about this movement is the way it moves into modeling social systems, brains, humans, that really very quickly established that idea that the medium is indeed the message, because the medium is anything. It doesn't just have to be digital.
4: McLuhan's also got this idea of media technologies being extensions of the human.
1: Yeah.
4: Right? So there's a sort of seamlessness back and forth between the machine and the human in McLuhan's way of talking, which I think has got a cybernetic feel about it, for sure. The other thing is, I think, like a lot of cyberneticians, Marshall McLuhan is that sort of edge of intellectual disrespectability and is also extremely exciting, right?
3: And I think that just also points to, again, one of the reasons cybernetics begins to fracture a little bit. For example, when it comes to information, right, one of the key debates in cybernetics is, do we think of information as purely kind of something that can be mathematically calculated, or are we thinking about semantics, how much meaning information has, which is very interesting to linguists, for example, but people like Claude Shannon don't want it to go in that direction. And so when you have characters like McLuhan or in another direction, Gregory Bateson, the anthropologist, for example, who really wants to push cybernetics into a completely kind of different direction, thinking about the relationship between the human mind and nature and ecology, that again, these figures like McLuhan, like Bateson, who are pushing cybernetics further and further, then the center cannot hold.
2: I do also want to mention the Cold War elements. Cybernetics, in many accounts, also began losing its luster because of its appeal to socialist and communist causes. Not just the cyber scene example, which is actually a potent example of an alternative visions of cybernetics. There was also a Soviet cybernetics. And in fact, the very use of the term artificial intelligence came up to get American military funding outside of the rubric of cybernetics. And some of it is said to be that, you know, Marvin Minsky didn't like Norbert Wiener. But outside of that was probably a more sinister problem, that cybernetics did actually have these possibilities of a social management and planning, a possibly socialist bent.
1: Just on that, to follow up, was there something identifiably specific about Soviet cybernetics that was different from Western cybernetics?
4: Could I?
1: Yeah.
4: So John. In the Soviet Union, attitudes of cybernetics undergo a complete reversal. So during the sort of Stalinist years, so when cybernetics is published, cybernetics is defined in a Soviet encyclopedia as a reactionary Western pseudoscience that is all about the control of the worker and to make the worker into an instrument of war, right? And therefore should be rejected. After Khrushchev says Stalin was a bit of a mistake, that was a cult of personality, we should maybe think about something different, this opens the door to scientists in Soviet institutes, research institutes, and suddenly cybernetics and talking in cybernetic terms, cyberspeak, becomes this Soviet enthusiasm for a few years as well. So it really does mean different things in different countries and at different times.
1: So, Jacob, if I understood rightly what you were saying, cybernetics falls into obscurity because of its own success, because it's taken up by so many disciplines that it no longer has that clear identity that it had at the beginning. Would that roughly be right?
3: I mean, that's one element, certainly, that, you know, you have biologists and social scientists who are involved in this cybernetic milieu in the 1950s, and eventually the kind of common ground disappears and they just go back to their own disciplines and integrate cybernetic concepts into their work without explicitly calling it cybernetics. But there are still people who try to champion the cause of cybernetics and kind of reinvent it for new applications. And that continues in things like systems science. You know, there's societies for systems research that still talk about cybernetics, and that's been called first order cybernetics. So there's the cybernetics of the closed system, where you're trying to engineer and optimize a system. And then there's people who talk about second order cybernetics or second order science. And that's this idea that you have to be aware of your own role as a scientist, as a researcher, as an observer in a cybernetic system. So it's not just the system is closed with its own feedback loops. There's feedback loops between you and the system.
1: Reid, anything else you think we've missed out in the discussion that's critical?
2: I think that it's really interesting to also contemplate the place cybernetics has in amending or augmenting flawed human capacities, and that kind of imaginary that was really pretty potent. It comes out in the telephone exchange. It comes out in the idea of game theory, which is like a related science, which is that, like, what if people are too emotional and blow up the world? And so we need computers to step in and kind of make better decisions. And it comes out a lot in smart cities in our present, as people in the 60s, like Buckminster Fuller, but also people at RAND, which was an Air Force-funded research institute in Santa Monica, started switching from warfare to welfare and started taking over things like urban management, they increasingly turned to dealing with political problems by saying, let's have a technological solution. Let's quantify, let's have data driven decision making. Let's add this machinery. And that continues to really inform our attitude to the world maybe today, where a lot of times political decision-making is getting replaced or transformed by computational decision-making. And that sits there at that government question of cybernetics and what the implications of governance are from technology.
1: Jacob, you wanted to come in there.
3: Yeah, I think this point about cybernetics as a decision-making tool is really key, and it's something that you see come up in many other things at the time at RAND and elsewhere, looking at cybernetics as a way to think about how can we make decisions better, how can we optimize systems. There's an overlap with another field, another post-war science that dies away, which is the science of futurology, right? How can you predict the future using different techniques? And for example, Daniel Bell, the famous American sociologist, he chairs a commission on the year 2000 in the 1960s in the USA. And in his book, The End of Ideology, he talks about how cybernetics is one of these decision sciences which can help build, through rational decision-making, help us build a utopia. So there's this kind of utopia through automated decision tools and cybernetic decision tools and decision sciences.
1: So finally, there's been a lot of literary speculation about machines and humans and cyborgs. Are we getting to a stage where all of that dystopian vision is actually possibly becoming a reality? John?
4: So in 1952, Kurt Vonnegut published his first novel, Player Piano, in which it's a dystopia all about the terrible effects of automation. And the sort of leader of the whole terrible system is a character called Wiener. So right, if you're talking fiction, and Kurt Vonnegut is one of the very best of the pessimistic thinkers about our world, about war, about destruction, and about science and technology in the future. Right from the very start of his work, we have Norbert Wiener and cybernetics.
1: My thanks to Jacob Ward, John Agar, and Arete Halpern. And thank you for listening to In Our Time from the BBC World Service. In Our Time is presented by me, Misha Glenny, and produced by Simon Tillotson. It's a BBC Studios production. This is one of more than 1,000 episodes you can find in the In Our Time archive. 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
5: 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WIUM Macomb, WIUW Warsaw Keokuk, K292GR Burlington, and WVKC Galesburg, through an agreement with Knox College.

0: From NPR News in Washington, D.C., this is Weekend Edition. I'm Scott Simon. This hour we'll have Ron Elving on the week in politics, then concerns in Europe grow about Russia. A report from Kabul on Afghans who are living around Taliban restrictions. And Ben McIntyre's new real-life spy story, Redwood, about a KGB agent in revolutionary Iran who tells MI6 he wants to pass them some secrets.
1: But he had a secret of his own, and his reason for flipping to the West, if you like, was unlike any spy that I've ever come across before. He leant over to McCready and said, I have a problem.
0: What do you think it was? First, we have our newscast. Today is Saturday, September 19, 2026.
2: Live from NPR News in Washington, I'm Windsor Johnston. The United States, Denmark, and Greenland have reached an agreement expanding the American military presence on the Arctic island. President Trump says the deal gives the U.S. permanent control over Greenland's security. Adrienne Murray reports from Copenhagen.
3: Leaders in Denmark and Greenland have welcomed the agreement with the United States, saying it would strengthen Arctic and North Atlantic security. A deal is expected to be signed at the UN General Assembly next week, but would still need parliamentary approval. It's good for NATO and Europe, Danish Prime Minister Mette Frederiksen said, adding that it doesn't affect the sovereignty and territorial integrity of the Danish kingdom. The text of the agreement is not yet public, but in a lengthy social media post, President Trump said the US would be granted permanent control over security in Greenland. There was no mention of any territory changing hands. However, he said the security pact prohibits American adversaries from building bases in Greenland. For NPR News, I'm Adrienne Murray in Copenhagen.
2: Saudi Arabia issued air raid alerts overnight as Houthi rebels launched another round of missiles at the kingdom. An explosion was heard in Riyadh, the first such threat to the capital since fighting resumed. NPR's Aya Betraoui reports the escalation comes as the Houthis accuse Saudi Arabia of carrying out hundreds of airstrikes across Yemen this week.
4: Residents of Riyadh, including journalists there with Reuters and the AFP, reported hearing sounds of explosions over the Saudi capital late Friday, apparently from interceptions of Houthi ballistic missiles. The attacks on Riyadh mark another escalation in the war in Yemen. The Iran-backed Houthis say they're targeting Saudi airbases in response to Saudi airstrikes on Yemen. The group's also targeting Saudi energy sites and has imposed a blockade on Saudi oil tankers in the Red Sea. Last week, the Houthis pushed out Saudi-backed Yemeni government forces from territory along Yemen's Red Sea coast. The UN says the fighting has displaced more than 100,000 people in recent days. Aya Betraoui, NPR News, Dubai.
2: Cybersecurity researchers say they used Anthropic's chatbot Claude to break into rival tech company OpenAI during an authorized test. OpenAI has since fixed it. Former FBI cyber official Cynthia Kaiser tells ABC News that AI is also making online scams more convincing and easier to spread worldwide.
5: It looks more convincing. It looks in normal language. It might be tailored to what you care about. And we see it deployed in countries where we didn't see a lot of this before, like Japan, where language might have been a barrier to some of this cybercrime in the past.
2: The warnings come as some of the biggest names in artificial intelligence call for a slowdown in developing the most advanced systems. This is NPR News. The U.S.-led war with Iran has now cost more than $43 billion. That's according to a new Central Command estimate provided to lawmakers this week. Much of the recent increase reflects the continued use of expensive weapons. The UN's World Food Program has a new executive director. NPR's Michelle Kellerman reports Luke Lindbergh will succeed Cindy McCain, who left for health reasons.
6: The U.S. has long been the largest donor to the World Food Program, and the State Department says Luke Lindbergh is the right leader to continue this tradition. The department says he has a proven record of public service, a commitment to accountability, and a clear understanding that humanitarian assistance must reach those who need it most. Post. Lindbergh, who's in his late 30s, was tapped by President Trump as an undersecretary at the Department of Agriculture. He's the son-in-law of Senate Majority Leader John Thune, and he founded and led South Dakota Trade, which works to expand international markets for the state. Michelle Kellerman, NPR News, the State Department.
2: Germany's world-famous Oktoberfest is underway in Munich. Thousands of people are packing the festival grounds for opening day. The celebration is featuring beer tents, brass bands, amusement rides, and Bavarian food. Organizers expect about 6 million visitors during the 16-day festival, which runs through October 4th. Security has been increased this year with hundreds of police officers and AI-assisted cameras monitoring the crowds. This is NPR.
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0: This is Weekend Edition from NPR News. I'm Scott Simon. Thank you for being with us. President Trump has banned three news organizations from the White House, CNN, MS Now, and Politico. In a post online, he declared other fake news media outlets to follow. That's where we'll begin this hour of the program with NPR's Ron Elving. Ron, thanks so much for being with us.
9: Good to be with you, Scott.
0: And Ron, this summary ban, This Is America. Can the president do that?
9: We find ourselves asking that question a lot these days. I'm not a constitutional law scholar, but I know how to consult people who are, and there's broad agreement that the president cannot do this in the manner he wishes. Once he opens the door to the media, he cannot close it partially to exclude those whose reporting may displease him. It's been to court, been ruled a violation of the First Amendment guarantee, and the president of the White House Correspondents Association, Jackie Heinrich, noted yesterday that the constitutional protection does not depend, quote, on whether the president likes a news organization's coverage, agrees with its reporting, or approves the questions its journalists ask. Now, Heinrich is herself a senior White House correspondent for Fox News, and she also said, quote, this is about more than the rights of journalists. It is about the right of the American people to receive a full and independent account of the activities, policies, and decisions of whoever occupies the nation's highest office. Now, President Trump tried to ban one CNN reporter years ago. He tried to ban the Associated Press early in his second term. Courts backed the media both times, although the AP ruling is still being appealed. But Trump may have his reasons to blow off steam this way, perhaps thinking it will distract from news that's been making him unhappy this week.
0: Including perhaps no agreement with Iran that would end the war. The U.S. Congress, including seven Republicans, voted to end President Trump's powers to prosecute it. What do you see developing here?
9: Congress is in a struggle toward fulfilling its constitutional duties regarding war making. We are right up against the basic Constitution here again. In this case, the power to declare war belongs exclusively to Congress, which has, of course, devised its own ways to use the military without such a declaration. One is a formal AUMF. That's an authorization for use of military force. We all learned that acronym after 9/11 when U.S. forces went into Afghanistan and then Iraq. Here we have Congress trying to rein in the president using the few tools it has.
0: Also, the Supreme Court blocked a Trump administration plan to restrict mail-in voting, and the Federal Reserve raised interest rates. These are two more rebukes of the president?
9: Hard to miss that reading in both cases, and surely Trump himself took both of them that way. He went on Truth Social and blasted the rate increase in personal terms and also to denounce his own appointees to the Supreme Court, all three, by the way, for going against him on the mail-ins.
0: And AI is top of the mind for many voters and many in Congress. Most want some kind of restrictions. President Trump says all America needs is him.
9: Well, yes, all we need is Trump and whatever it may take to stay ahead of China in this regard. AI development is racing ahead there, too. But lots of Republican candidates this fall are backing away, creating some distance with the president, noting the outcry against the massive data centers in their home districts and states, and also noting the impression of danger that keeps growing. Now we hear reports of an errant AI report nearly starting a war. And that ought to raise some truly grave questions.
0: Kennedy Center has been summarily closed. Courts won't permit, because the president says his name should be on it. What does this say, and could he really demolish it?
9: Well, this whole issue, like the Lincoln reflecting pool, shows just how far Trump will go to prevail, defying the courts, defying reality. Is he tempted to bring in the bulldozers before the name issue is resolved, just to get it done before he might be stopped? Maybe we can see an answer to that question in that huge hole in the ground where the east wing of the White House once stood.
0: NPR senior contributor Ron Elving, thanks so much.
9: Thank you, Scott.
0: And now to Europe, where leaders in France, Poland, and across the continent this week are saying the Russians are coming. Their warning stems from what they say are increasingly brazen Russian attacks. NPR's Russia correspondent Charles Maines joins us now. Charles, thanks so much for being with us.
10: Good morning, Scott.
0: When these European leaders mention Russian attacks, they call them hybrid. What's that?
10: Well, they're referring to moves that fall into a kind of gray zone. You know, they're not traditional military attacks, but nonetheless undermine Europe's sense of security. So we've seen what look to be attempts to sabotage defense or logistics infrastructure. For example, attack drones were found hidden at an airport in Germany that serves as a transit hub for NATO. There are also allegations of cyber attacks, election interference, or misinformation. And in the U.S., the Trump administration's Justice Department last week said it had foiled a Russian plot to assassinate an exiled dissident. You know, of course, all this comes in the context of Russia's war in Ukraine, which is now in its fifth year. And we've repeatedly seen drones fall on or near bordering NATO member countries like Poland and Romania. And while some are believed to be errant drones that had really just gone off course, there's growing evidence that's not always the case. It seems they're there to provoke and maybe even strike targets.
0: But is there proof that Russia is responsible?
10: Well, it's tougher to say. Western intelligence agencies say they have no doubt these are acts carried out by Moscow. As to proof, they point to communication intercepts, messages essentially sent by Russian security services, where third parties are offered money to carry out assignments. So, in other words, they're kind of task rabbits hired to do the dirty work.
0: And what does Russia say?
10: Well, they say there's no proof, and this is just scaremongering against Russia. In some cases, like this German airport incident, Russian President Vladimir Putin has said outright this is an elaborate false flag operation with these attacks staged by Ukraine or the West to rally the European public against Moscow. And I have to say, the Kremlin is quite good at exploiting these denials at home. You know, they say to the Russian public, look how they blame us, how they blame you for everything, whether it's doping in sports, atrocities in Ukraine, threatening Europe, election interference, you name it. You know, Russia is always the guilty party. And I think some Russians, as a result, say, well, maybe they do hate us.
0: If it is Russia, what's the rationale? What would Moscow be trying to achieve?
10: Well, Russia's long argued the West, through its military support for Ukraine, is de facto a direct participant in the war. And so the theory here is that Russia's punishing Europe for this in particular, to the point where European leaders, or at least their voters, eventually say, enough's enough. Ukraine's just not worth the trouble.
0: But doesn't that risk a direct conflict with NATO?
10: Well, that's the fear, that one of these attacks proves deadly and NATO may feel it has to respond, perhaps even by triggering Article 5, the concept that an attack on one member of NATO is an attack on all. So the theory is that the Russian approach here is to keep it just below that threshold and instead undermine the alliance gradually. You know, think of it as death to Article 5 by 1,000 cuts.
0: So what does Europe or the West do then?
10: Well, European leaders like France's Emmanuel Macron or Poland's Donald Tusk have made clear they intend to get tougher with Moscow. through more sanctions on Russia, support to Ukraine, perhaps even some military action if necessary. The Trump administration's approach seems quite to be the opposite. You know, they want to engage and talk up a future of deals and prosperity to help get issues like Ukraine settled, and the rest they think will take care of itself. You know, which approach, carrot or stick, is better? I don't know. I don't think anybody does. But we're at a dangerous moment as we wait to find out.
0: NPR's Charles Maines, thanks so much.
10: Thank you.
0: Annie Dillard, who died this week at the age of 81, was often called a nature writer. And she wrote about weasels, squirrels, muskrats and snails, cedar trees and sycamores, mourning doves, moths, and notably a giant water bug that bites a small frog and, well, no need to go into that now. But it was the nature, the mystery of life, that engaged her. Annie Dillard became the youngest woman ever to win the Pulitzer Prize for general nonfiction at the age of 28 for her book, Pilgrim at Tinker Creek. She began the book remembering her old tomcat who would jump through the bedroom window after prowling outside her home in rural Virginia. And some mornings, she wrote, I'd wake in daylight to find my body covered with paw prints in blood. I looked as though I'd been painted with roses. The sign on my body could have been an emblem or a stain, the keys to the kingdom or the mark of Cain. I never knew, Annie Dillard continued. We wake, if we ever wake at all, to mystery. Rumors of death, beauty, violence. Seems like we're just set down here, a woman said to me recently, and don't nobody know why. There was a kind of biblical drama and cadence to Annie Dillard's blunt and beautiful words. She described herself as spiritually promiscuous, finding insights from across all religious feelings. Annie Dillard asked in her 1989 collection of essays, The Writing Life, what do we ever know that is higher than that power which from time to time seizes our lives and reveals us startlingly to ourselves as creatures set down here bewildered? By the time she left us this week, Annie Dillard still seemed lovingly bewildered by the beauties and hazards that abound on Earth. But she looked for meaning with her words, and her writing opened understanding to others. One of the things I know about writing is this, she said. She wrote, do not hoard what seems good for a later place in the book or for another book. Give it all, give it now. And she wrote in Pilgrim at Tinker Creek these words about life that we might take with us today, and I mean right now, this morning. Spend the afternoon, wrote Annie Dillard. You can't take it with you.

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4: I'm Windsor Johnston with these headlines. President Trump will travel to the United Nations next week. He's expected to meet with the acting president of Venezuela. It will be their first face-to-face meeting since the U.S. removed Nicolas Maduro from power. The White House has not disclosed what the two leaders will discuss. The president says he's banning CNN, MS Now, and Politico from the White House. He's accusing the news organizations of spreading what he calls fake news. The scope of the restrictions remains unclear. The price of diesel has reached another record high. The average price for a gallon is $6.49. According to AAA, that's up about a dollar from a month ago. I'm Windsor Johnston, NPR News in Washington.

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1: This is Weekend Edition from NPR News. I'm Scott Simon. When the Taliban regained power in Afghanistan in 2021, they promised a more progressive form of governing than they had imposed in the 1990s, when they placed dictates on virtually all aspects of social life, stretching even to painting house windows black so women living beyond them couldn't be seen from the street. That was then. Is the Taliban taking Afghans back to the 90s now, and are Afghans following? NPR's Dee Parvez went to Kabul to see.
2: The return of the Taliban meant the return of many restrictions, like the mandatory hijab, which requires that women cover their faces, as well as limits on how men and women can socialize and so much more. But how those rules are obeyed, or even at times enforced, looks different now than it did in the 90s. For instance, you see women on TV on all sorts of programming, usually wearing a COVID mask instead of full face coverings. This is a game show called Victor Osmon, Victor being the energy drink sponsor of the show and Osmon meaning test. The host and contestants are all women. It's a trivial pursuit game, pitting two teams against each other. Off TV and on the streets, some women wear more casual forms of hijabs, especially in Kabul, which is less conservative than, say, Kandahar. It's normal to see them moving through the city without male guardianship. For example, I saw one woman walking alone through central Kabul. Her robe or chapan was shorter than typical, and with her ankles showing, she walked with this great unhurried confidence in a pair of flame red flats. As much as I can, I will go without a mask. As much as I can, I will have a voice. And I like to be seen, says one woman I spoke to who requested that we not name her, fearing retribution from the Taliban. She says all of these are acts of resistance that without a doubt will one day lead to change. All of these behaviors are risky because the Taliban's virtue and vice patrols periodically do sweeps, cracking down on those who flout the laws. One of their earliest targets was beauty salons. In 2023, the Taliban ordered the closure of around 3,000 salons in Kabul and 12,000 nationwide because they said the businesses were un-Islamic. So now, salons operate underground. They still advertise online, although their addresses are hidden. This ad shows the face of a woman in full glam makeup, blue contact lenses and all. She is covering the lower portion of her face with a manicured hand. The line, which sounds like it's from a movie, basically says, when you have eyes like that, why would you need a sword to kill? I spoke to a beautician in Kabul about how things are going for her. She didn't want to be named, fearing being targeted by the Taliban. She's running a clandestine salon from her home, she says, and the Taliban are constantly threatening to shut down all such businesses. She says working like this is very dangerous and that she has to sneak clients in and out without attracting attention. Still, it's clear the Taliban know the salons are out there and operating, and it sort of shows the duality at play in Afghanistan. For instance, movie theaters have been shut down, but you can watch movies on TV on channels from Iran, Pakistan, or even India. And dating isn't allowed, but it certainly happens, and often in the open. There are some restrictions for men, too. They aren't allowed to have certain Western haircuts, like fades, or wear tight shirts or shorts that show their knees. And some of this butts up against something Afghan men seem to be struggling with the same as men here, the notions of masculinity. Which means that looks maxing is starting to be a thing there. That's just one of many Instagram posts showing young Afghan men flexing at the gym, mussing up their hair, or showing off their jawlines. Men, including members of the Taliban, are spending more time in gyms. Supplements and steroids are becoming popular, and posters advertising gyms show headless bodies with bare, veiny, muscular torsos clad in tiny, verboten shorts. Ali Latifi is a Kabul-based freelance journalist. He recently wrote about this trend for Playboy, and he told me there's a universality to what he saw in Kabul's many gyms and underground medispas.
3: I think everything these guys said is, you know, the same things that someone in Doha or Istanbul or Karachi or San Francisco would say.
2: While young gym talibros tend to focus on optimizing their fitness, other young Afghan men are turning to things like hair implants and cosmetic tweakments like microneedling and Botox. Latifi tells me that it's even surprising to him that the space for some of these things still exists.
3: These gyms, these cafes and restaurants and stores were all things that we thought would go away.
2: But, he adds, that didn't happen.
3: This time, the people didn't give in. From the very first days, people started to go back out and try and live their lives as much as they could.
2: There is hope among those who don't want a full return of the Taliban's more restrictive rules that gradual change is possible. I spoke to Obaidallah Bahir about this. He lectures on civil society and democracy at the American University in Afghanistan.
4: We will come to terms with them. We will negotiate a world that we see fit. It's not going to be easy, but the Afghans haven't given up. And there are those within the Taliban that are willing to listen. They're willing to change and improve.
2: So he says, not all hope is lost. Deep Havras,

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1: Scars from Hurricane Katrina still remain in New Orleans' Lower Ninth Ward more than 20 years later. Empty lots where people never rebuilt their homes, boarded up storefronts where businesses never came back. And on one corner, an old Family Dollar store.
2: They see the graffiti on the outside of the building, and it's a misconception. I said, go in. There's blessings in there. Go in.
1: The blessings are clothing, household goods, food, books, video games, even hot dogs and

0: 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In the new film, The Wait, a felonious warden gives a group of convicts an offer they just can't refuse.
1: If I can get you out of here before the end of the month, you like that?
2: Can you do that?
1: Son, out here I do what I want. I sign the paper saying your time is done. Your time is done.
0: But it's freedom in exchange for a mission, a 100-mile trek through the Oregon wilderness, bearing the weight of stolen gold bars on their backs. I mean, what could possibly go wrong? The film is set in 1933, deep in the Great Depression. The man leading the mission is Murphy, who was ripped from his young daughter after hitting a police officer and being sent to a labor camp. The Wait premiered at Sundance. It stars Ethan Hawke as Murphy, Russell Crowe as the warden, and Julia Jones as Anna, an indigenous woman who joins their gold-bearing party. Julia Jones, one of the stars of the Twilight Saga series, and from Dexter and Westworld, joins us now from our studios in New York. Thanks so much for being with us.
3: Well, thank you, Scott. So nice to be here.
0: Full disclosure, our family's known you for a long time, haven't we?
3: Yes, I think I was just told it was 2002, give or take.
0: All right, friend of my wife, Caroline's, and we've spent holidays together. This story, though, no holiday.
3: No.
0: So many of the seams look arduous. Did you actually carry gold bricks or at least bricks?
3: In the beginning of filming, there was a real concerted effort to see who could carry the most. They wanted it to feel real. They wanted to not have to act and sell that they were carrying these things. Every week that went by, I think that plan went a little more and more out of the window as the reality of carrying these big, heavy, I don't know what it was, became clear and clear. I never got on that train.
0: Of course, the film brings the Great Depression back into our minds again. And I'm struck by one line, especially when a character says, you take away someone's ability to feed their family and they get desperate.
3: Yes. And I think that that is the ultimate theme of the film in a lot of ways. You have a group of people who are desperate and they are tasked with completing a mission together. And you see that these characters who come from very different worlds find that they have a lot more in common than they thought. And I think that nature, the challenges that the journey presents, caused this group of people to bind together and get through their trek.
0: What's Anna's story?
3: Anna went to a boarding school. I mean, I have a very, very specific and extensive backstory for her, more so than I do with a lot of my characters, in part because she doesn't speak very much. So I really wanted her story and that particular slice of American history to play in some sort of visceral or emotional way, even though it wasn't on the screen. She's a loner and she's kind of out there and she has lost ties to her family and she has found herself working in a mine as a cook. And she is stuck there because they are essentially taking money out of her pay and making it impossible for her to get ahead. So when she sees this group of men sneaking out of the mine, she recognizes that that's her way out. She follows them and she is fearless and that makes her very helpful to the men. And I think she stands out in that way.
0: Mm. She carries her load, Anna, and saves lives. But it's hard not to notice that the men are always saying, cook something now, aren't they?
3: There is definitely an element of staying true to our ideas of what was happening at the time. And what it would have meant for a woman like Anna to be on a journey with those men.
0: Rains a lot in this film, and perilously so. Is it a kind of, I don't know, metaphor for America and the Depression being beset and battered?
3: I think that was a very happy accident. We were filming in Bavaria in the summer, and everyone was expecting it to be you know, 90 degrees and you have to feel like Apocalypse Now. And instead it was cold and it was rainy every day. And we were grateful for that because

0: I think it made the journey, everything was harder. Everything was more challenging. It was less work to do as an actor. And I think that tying that to the weight of the Great Depression and what these characters are withstanding, I think that the weather, the rain, the damp, the dark, all of it really fed that.
1: And I have to ask, why make a film set in Depression America in Bavaria?
0: Well, money, tax incentives. It was, when you're trying to make an independent film, you are going to do it come hell or high water. And that was the only way that we could get it made in the period of time that the filmmakers had and the cast had. And so off we went.
1: We note, of course, you play an indigenous woman. I have to ask, does being a multiracial actor in films affect the number and kind of roles you're offered?
0: Oh, absolutely. It does. It has evolved. The landscape changes constantly. And I will say, when I compare the landscape now to what it was when I started acting 20-something years ago, it is a different planet we're on right now. It's still a struggle. It's a struggle for so many people for so many different reasons. And what I have come back to over the years, it seemed impossible for so long. But it's always, you wake up and you have a choice every day of, do I want to sit into how difficult this is and how impossible it is and how few examples there are of people doing what I want to do? Or do I want to use that energy and try to make it happen? I think that's a universal, a choice that everybody has to make.
1: What would you like moviegoers to take home in their hearts about Anna?
0: I hope that they feel a closeness to her that they didn't expect that they could feel. And I hope it's not necessarily surprising, but I hope that it's dear. I hope she's dear to them.
1: Julia Jones, who stars with Ethan Hawke and Russell Crowe in the new film, The Wait. It's in theaters now. Thanks so much for being with us.
0: Thank you so much for having me, Scott.
1: And you're listening to Weekend Edition from NPR News. The family-owned Carnegie Deli was a New York institution home to mammoth sandwiches, matzo ball soup, and famous cheesecake. It closed its flagship location in Manhattan 10 years ago, but this week, pastrami lovers can rejoice. Not only does B.J. Lederman still do our theme music, but the Carnegie Deli has reopened its doors just a block away from its original home. NPR's Chloe Weiner paid a visit.
2: There's a line outside Carnegie Deli. There are tourists from Alabama and Australia and plenty of New Yorkers on their lunch break. But the line moves quickly. Inside, the place is a time capsule of the original location, even though it's in a different space.
3: It feels old. Like, some people don't even realize that we were closed for 10 years.
2: Sari Harper is the Jewish deli's third-generation owner. The restaurant opened back in 1937, and Harper's grandfather, Milton Parker, took over in 1976. As we walk through Carnegie, Harper points out how they've recreated the deli's original interior. Checkered black and white floors, beef salami hanging from the ceiling, a display case filled with cheesecake, and walls crowded with photographs from the many, many celebrities who ate at the original location.
3: Sylvester Stallone, Sarah Jessica Parker, Stanley Tucci, of course, Adam Sandler.
2: And Woody Allen, who set the opening scene of his 1984 film Broadway Danny Rose at the deli. The original Carnegie Deli location closed in 2016. After a divorce in the family, plus significant legal issues, including a lawsuit that resulted in them having to pay a couple of $1 million in back wages. The family maintained the brand with smaller locations, including Madison Square Garden and an online store. But Harper says this summer just felt like the right time to come back with a full restaurant.
3: I feel like it's like a New York renaissance. People are just like, Nixon 5, World Cup, Carnegie's back, New York's back. It's just like, it's awesome.
2: But it's not completely the same. There's the new location, of course, and changes in pricing. In 2016, a pastrami on rye was about $20. Now it's almost $30. And there's a new sandwich on the menu, the Carnegie Deli Colossus.
4: Even though it's a reopening and it's a celebration of the past, I want to emphasize that it's actually a tradition that has always been changing.
2: Food historian Laura Rabinovich, who goes by the nickname Dr. Pastrami, says Jewish deli is an immigrant food and used to be more niche. But it became mainstream in the mid-20th century when delis like Carnegie, Lindy's, and the Stage Deli opened in Midtown near Broadway.
4: Even the pastrami sandwich, it's really an amalgam of so many different traditions coming together. And to me, that is the most New York thing possible.
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8: I'll be finishing that pastrami sandwich right now.
2: Barry Kay is from New York. He's here to see if the food lives up to the original.
9: I miss it. It's been a while. I would have been here the day they opened, but I was in Minnesota.
2: Kay says he's happy to have Carnegie back, in part because he misses having a bunch of good delis to choose from.
9: There's no more good delis. The Second Avenue is not what it was, and all the other ones are gone. Katz's, you have to wait online forever.
2: Back in the day, Carnegie's friendly rival was Stage Deli. They shut down in 2012, and the new Carnegie Deli happens to be in the old Stage spot. For Sari Harper, that was the cherry on top.
3: It's like the Yankees and the Mets or something, like the two biggest rivals. And now, like, we're in their stadium or, you know, we're in their place. And it's cool.
2: Chloe Weiner, NPR News, New York.

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4: I'm Windsor Johnston with these headlines. The U.S., Denmark, and Greenland have reached a deal expanding the American military presence on the island. President Trump says it bars adversaries from establishing bases or making sensitive investments without U.S. approval. Thousands of demonstrators protested outside of the Kennedy Center in Washington, D.C. last night over its indefinite closure. President Trump has threatened to tear down the venue. A federal judge this week said the administration would have to give 30 days notice before any demolition. The CEO of OpenAI will brief the UN Security Council next week about the risks of artificial intelligence. Sam Altman is expected to urge international coordination and shared safety standards. I'm Windsor Johnston, NPR News in Washington.
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0: This is Weekend Edition from NPR News. I'm Scott Simon. When Americans think of and sometimes visit France's Normandy coast, it's often to go to the beaches where the landings of D-Day occurred. There is another Normandy coast, though, that is closer to Paris, and the Norman Riviera, as it's known, is also steeped in history, but of an earlier era. Eleanor Beardsley takes us there.
6: There's nothing like stepping off the train from Paris to arrive in Trouville-sur-Mer, only 2 hours, but a world away.
7: It's magnificent. You can look out and see all the sailboats in the sea out there, and this is the English Channel, and the spectacular beach. Massive. These Normandy beaches are so wide and so long.
6: Guide Hugo Estival is giving a walking tour along the boardwalk in front of the spectacular 19th century villas that line the beach. None of this was here before 1840, he says. This was a wild beach. For centuries, Trouville-sur-Mer was a fishing village until a phenomenon known as sea bathing, therapeutic sea baths, would transform it into one of France's first seaside resorts.
8: It's a spa city, sea bath city with casino, etc. One of the first in history. So at that time, it was the summer rendezvous of the whole bourgeoisie, the great families.
6: As those families came up from Paris to take to the waters, they built the stunning hotels, villas, and casinos that line the beaches along this coast. Today, many are classified architectural monuments. The era was memorialized by painters.
9: Monet, Boudin, Caillebotte, Renoir, beaucoup d'impressionnistes sont...
6: That's Trouville Museum director Carl Laurent naming the impressionists who painted here at the end of the 19th century, including Monet and Renoir. He says the artists followed the elegant crowds, taking the trains that began serving the seaside resorts here as the Industrial Revolution got underway.
9: La plage de Trouville, c'était vraiment un grand lieu de rendez-vous.
6: The Trouville Beach was the place to be for high society, he says, and there was the sky, the colors of the sea, and the changing weather that created different landscapes in the same day. And the Impressionists, who loved to paint in the open air, could do 5 and 6 paintings a day. Trouville also drew some of France's best-known writers, Gustave Flaubert, Marcel Proust, Marguerite Duras. Today's sea bathers seem equally taken with the town.
10: Bonjour, madame.
11: Bonjour.
6: 75-year-old Liliane Colau-Weber is making her way up the beach, dripping wet after a swim.
11: Je suis venue avec ma fille, nous sommes à Trouville.
6: I came to Trouville with my daughter. It's wonderful, she says. It's a real Normandy town with loads of charm.
11: Et je les trouve, comment dirais-je, plus sympathique qu'à Deauville.
6: And the people are nicer than in Deauville, she adds, referring to the newer, swankier beach town next door. 35-year-old Parisian Isabelle Mayenne is combing the beach for shells. She says Trouville is an authentic place.
12: I like the spirit. It's more family spirit rather than commercial. And people are coming in Trouville to have a lunch in the restaurant.
6: Small trawlers with their nets rolled on giant spools slip out of Trouville's tiny port and head out to sea late at night. Their catch is served on icy platters in restaurants and at the market along Trouville's port. Fabrice Boutard and his 76-year-old mother, Françoise, are doing a brisk trade at their stall. The farming family sells cream from their Normandy cows and their chickens and eggs. In 1963, at 13 and a half, I was at work here, says Boutard. I had just gotten my school certificate. Tennis balls echo on Trouville's century-old courts along the boardwalk, a reminder of a favorite Belle Epoque pastime. 59-year-old Bernard Bessis has just finished a match. The Paris businessman says he's been around the world, but he keeps coming back to Trouville.
13: Il y a quelque chose de la lumière et surtout les gens.
6: There is something else that's special, he says. Because of Trouville's proximity to Paris, waves of people are always coming.
13: And it makes that you are meeting new persons every week, I would say. This is the magic of Trouville, from my opinion.
6: He says this small Normandy town on the sea is still the place to be. Eleanor Beardsley, NPR News, Trouville-sur-Mer.
0: Ben McIntyre has become known as a master of espionage stories that are true. Agent Zigzag, Operation Mincemeat, A Spy Among Friends, and more. His latest tells the largely unknown story of a KGB spy who offers information to Britain while working in Iran in 1981. It's the height of the Cold War. Just 2 years earlier, the Ayatollah Khomeini had dispatched the Western-supported Shah of Iran, and now the USSR sees a chance to install their own regime. The book is called Redwood, The Untold Story of the Cold War's Most Extraordinary Spy. Ben McIntyre joins us from the studios of the BBC in London. Thanks so much for being with us.
14: It's a pleasure. Thank you for having me on.
0: Take us into this extraordinary scene. 1981, Tehran, a 6'4" Russian spy, Vladimir Kuzichkin, sits on a laundry basket. The British spy, Ian McReady, is sitting on a closed toilet with the water running.
14: Yep.
0: And the Russian says, "Will you help me?"
14: That's right. It's a bizarre story, this. So Kuzichkin was a major in the KGB, a very senior intelligence officer, and he had walked into the British embassy in Tehran a few days earlier and offered to spy for Britain. He knew a lot of secrets, Kuzichkin. He knew, for example, and most importantly, that the Soviets were planning to set up the Iranian Communist Party to take over power from the Ayatollah and his Islamist group and invite the Red Army in to support them. This was just after Afghanistan. So this was the next domino. And the reason that Kuzichkin knew about it was that he was the linchpin of the conspiracy. He was the one funneling the guns and the money and the intelligence to the Tudeh Party, as it was known, which means Party of the Masses, the long-established Iranian Communist Party. So he had big secrets to tell. But he had a secret of his own. And his reason for flipping to the West, if you like, was unlike any spy that I've ever come across before. He suffered from erectile dysfunction and believed that the West had medicines that would cure it.
0: I'm sorry.
14: I know. It sounds absurd. It sounds totally unlikely. To understand it, one has to realize that Kuzitschkin, like many Soviet citizens, had an almost mystical faith in Western medicine. And he was really suffering. He was desperate to get this problem addressed because his marriage was falling apart. He adored his wife. He was trying to save his relationship. And the only way he could think to do it would be to get medical help from the West.
0: Britain and Russia had a history of contention in Iran, didn't they?
14: Absolutely. I mean, going back to the days of what was called the Great Game, Imperial Britain, Victorian Britain, and Tsarist Russia had been tussling over Iran for two centuries by this point. In the modern times, in the Cold War, in a way, the Great Game had given way to a similar battle, but this time between the capitalist West, led by the United States, and communist Soviet Union, and they were jostling for position. So under the Shah, America and Britain had been in the ascendant. The Shah had been a bulwark, really, against communism. With his fall, the Soviets saw an opportunity. And the stakes, in many ways, could not have been higher, because if the Soviets had gone through with this plan, and we're getting into kind of counterfactual history, but it was a very serious operation, this. If they'd got control of the Iranian oil fields and the Strait of Hormuz, they would have won the Cold War. And the US already had contingency plans in place to deal with just this eventuality, and those plans were nuclear. So hanging over this story is the potential fear of a nuclear confrontation.
0: Ben, how'd you find out about this?
14: This case is taught in MI6, the British Foreign Intelligence Service. It's one of the case studies that they look at when they're training because it raises certain ethical concerns. So I have known about this story for some time. When I first heard it, I didn't believe it. It just did not seem to me to be possible. And then I met Ian McCready, and his account is so detailed and so compelling. That's really how the story came to me. And it's been really kept very quiet for a very long time, for good reasons.
0: Well, remind us what those good reasons might be.
14: Everybody in this story had a reason to keep it quiet. I mean, we'll jump ahead a little bit here, but after Kuzitschkin was out, it was decided by MI6 that they had to tell the CIA. The CIA, under Bill Casey, agreed to a very, very bold plan. They decided the way to stop this potential Soviet incursion into Iran was to tell the Iranians. In top secret, they decided that in order to hold off this Cold War calamity, they'd have to tell the Ayatollah's people. Now, this was a time when the US and Iran were at daggers drawn. I mean, it was after the US hostage crisis. There weren't supposed to be any diplomatic relations. So this was also seen as a way of potentially opening up an avenue of conversation with Iran. And so they arranged a secret meeting, and the entire intelligence trove relating to this possible coup by the Iranian Communist Party, who were then still tolerated by the Ayatollah, quite powerful, quite well funded, all of this was handed over to the Islamic Revolutionary Guard Corps. And within 2 months, something like 8,000 members of the Iranian Communist Party were rounded up, of whom roughly half were executed. We don't know the exact death toll, but it was huge.
0: In 2026, we have to ask, as the United States is off and on bombing targets in Iran, had said the U.S. goal is regime change that may be tamped down now, are there clues from this period, 1981, that you think would be good for the world to bear in mind now?
14: As a historical story, it has such strong modern resonances. The young Revolutionary Guards who clamped down so hard on the communists in 1981 went on to become senior figures in the Iranian regime. The first Israeli airstrike last February took out Ali Khamenei and a man called Ali Shamkhani, who was his defense minister. These are critical people in my story, in the Redwood story, because they played a huge part. So the very young revolutionaries of 1981 were the very old regime octogenarian stalwarts of 2026. They're the same people. This absolute determination to clamp down on internal dissent really does go back to this period when the Ayatollah was trying to get full control, and it established the way that regime thinks and the way it behaves.
0: I don't want to give anything more away, but by 1986, Vladimir Kuzichkin was living under a different name in Britain, practicing acupuncture, and he had a client straight out of a movie.
14: If you put this in a novel, people would say this is preposterous. You have to take this out because it's completely incredible. He retrained as an acupuncturist with the help of MI6. And one of his main clients was Alec Guinness, the actor. At the time that Alec Guinness was filming Smiley, the second most famous British fictional spy, he was actually getting acupuncture, having needles stuck in him, from a very tall Russian spy and had absolutely no idea that was going on.
0: I love that. A wonderful coda in the book. Ben McIntyre, his new book, Redwood. Thank you so much for being with us.
14: It's a pleasure.

0: NPR has lost a beloved colleague and friend. For 15 years, Rose Friedman helped shape NPR's arts and culture coverage as an editor and reporter. Rose died Thursday at home in New York City of cancer. She was 38 years old. Elizabeth Blair has this appreciation.
1: Rose Friedman was many things, a books person, a major foodie, a union shop steward. She was in her early 20s when she got a job as an editorial assistant for NPR Books. Pretty soon, she knew the publishing industry inside out and seemed to have read everything.
2: She was voracious.
1: One of the people she worked with on reviews and features was novelist Meg Wolitzer.
2: I thought of Rose as this expert almost immediately in terms of her taste and knowledge in and about books. And I feel that it was something that she'd had her whole reading life.
1: Beginning in 2013, Rose and a small team spent weeks putting together NPR's annual Books Concierge, an app that would go on to be called Books We Love. Rose and a few others would whittle down hundreds of books nominated by NPR staff and critics into a kind of robust reading guide. Here's Rose explaining how the app works to NPR's David Folkenflik in 2021.
3: So I clicked on eye-opening reads, and then I added nonfiction. And then just for fun, I hit Tales from Around the World, and it gave me a list of about 15 books.
4: So hit me. Any I might like?
3: Okay. So the one I thought you'd get a kick out of is called A Most Remarkable Creature, The Hidden Life and Epic Journey of the World's Smartest Birds of Prey.
1: Even as a young staffer in the newsroom, Rose was like an old school journalist, endlessly curious, but highly skeptical. She strived for clarity, context, and emotion, also humor. Rose Friedman loved talking about food. In 2020, she interviewed Chef Bill Buford.
3: I swung by his building and he handed over some ingredients he said I'd need, including the chicken, some wine, and what looked like a deflated football loosely wrapped in plastic. He wouldn't tell me where he got it, and it smelled, well, it smelled. But it was part of Buford's plan.
5: You prepare your bird in the normal way you would for roasting.
1: Rose Friedman grew up in Newton, Massachusetts. She studied labor history at McAllister College in St. Paul, Minnesota. Rose brought her passion for labor issues to NPR, acting as a shop steward for SAG-AFTRA, the union that represents the company's editorial workers. She was especially proud of her work convincing NPR to increase its paid parental leave policy. Rose Friedman is survived by her partner, Andrew Anastasi, and their two daughters, her parents, Carolyn and Jerry Friedman, her sisters, Sophie and Nina, and numerous admiring friends and colleagues. Elizabeth Blair, NPR News.
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0: From NPR News in Washington, D.C., this is Weekend Edition. I'm Scott Simon. This hour, how rising gas prices can drive down the economy. Then an NPR report on how families who are finding it hard to get information about loved ones who have been injured and have even died in ICE detention centers. And Chef Patrick O'Connell on growing up a troubled child but finding his way in the kitchen.
9: Well, the wonderful thing about restaurant people, they're a unique brand, much like theater people. You're not only allowed to be as crazy as you want to be, you're invited to be as crazy as you want to be.
0: His new book, Maine, Middle, and Gay, first our newscast. It's Saturday, September 19, 2026.
10: Live from NPR News in Washington, I'm Windsor Johnston. President Trump's threat to ban several major news organizations from the White House is drawing sharp criticism from press groups. NPR's Ron Elving reports Trump has accused CNN, MS Now, and Politico of deliberately spreading what he calls fake news.
11: There's broad agreement that the president cannot do this in the manner he wishes. Once he opens the door to the media, he cannot close it partially to exclude those whose reporting may displease him. It's been to court, been ruled a violation of the First Amendment guarantee. And the president of the White House Correspondents Association, Jackie Heinrich, noted yesterday that the constitutional protection does not depend, quote, on whether the president likes a news organization's coverage, agrees with its reporting, or approves the questions its journalists ask.
10: That's NPR's Ron Elving. Reporters for all three organizations remained on White House grounds through last night. In a post on social media this morning, MS Now says it's been denied White House access.
12: Hands up!
10: Protesters formed a human chain around the Kennedy Center in Washington, D.C. last night. The dispute intensified after a federal judge blocked an effort to restore President Trump's name to the building, ruling that only Congress can rename it. Laura Bly, a former National Symphony staff member, says she's baffled by the president's focus on the Performing Arts Center.
13: It's a nightmare because Donald Trump isn't interested in the performing arts. He never has been. I think he saw the Kennedy Center as low-hanging fruit, that he had the right to appoint most of the trustees and tell them to make him chairman and tell them to put his name on it, and he just thought it would be an easy target.
10: The president has suggested tearing the Kennedy Center down, calling it a, quote, dump. The administration has been ordered by a judge to provide 30 days' notice before beginning any demolition work. It was a mixed week on Wall Street as investors faced the prospect of higher interest rates. NPR's Scott Horsley reports energy prices continue to climb, but that hasn't stopped shoppers from spending.
14: The Federal Reserve raised its benchmark interest rate by a quarter percentage point on Wednesday. It was the first rate hike in more than 3 years as the central bank tries to tamp down stubborn inflation. The spike in energy prices triggered by the U.S. war with Iran shows no sign of easing. Diesel fuels especially costly, with the average price up more than 70% since the war began. That's tough on farmers who rely on diesel to power their harvesting equipment. It could also lead to sky-high heating bills for customers in New England who depend on heating oil. Despite the high fuel prices, retail spending remained strong in August. For the week, the NASDAQ rose 0.75%, while the S&P 500 index fell 0.1%, and the Dow dropped 1.7%. Scott Horsley, NPR News, Washington.
10: It's NPR. A big college football game between number 8 Ole Miss and number 7 LSU gets underway in Oxford, Mississippi today. But the game is being overshadowed by the return of one coach to the place he abandoned last year. Steve Futterman reports.
15: LSU head coach Lane Kiffin used to coach here at Ole Miss. Then last year he bolted, leaving before the season ended to take over at LSU. And fans here, like Rhonda Loeb, haven't forgotten.
16: We all feel like we got slighted by the way Lane left.
15: When Kiffin left, Mississippi was about to take part in the college football playoffs. Former Mississippi Governor Haley Barbour is a bit more direct.
17: I think he's a narcissist.
15: And Ole Miss student Bailey Wood compares it to being dumped by a boyfriend.
18: I just feel betrayed. Not a favorite person, for sure.
15: This will not be a warm and fuzzy homecoming. For NPR News, I'm Steve Futterman in Oxford, Mississippi.
10: Fat Bear Week returns Tuesday at Alaska's Katmai National Park and Preserve. The online competition lets the public choose its favorite among the park's famously well-fed brown bears. The animals spend the summer gorging on salmon to build the fat reserves they need for winter hibernation. Now in its 12th year, the event uses a single elimination bracket with a new matchup decided through online voting. More than 1.7 million votes were cast last year, with fans in 100 countries taking part. 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
0: This is Weekend Edition from NPR News. I'm Scott Simon. Thank you for being with us. And we start this hour with the chief concern for Americans, the cost of gas. AAA says the national average for a gallon of gas is hovering around $4.50. Many western states say it's above $5 a gallon, and California is more than $6. President Trump acknowledged that the war in Iran is responsible for the spike in prices, speaking at a rally in North Carolina this week for the Republican Senate candidate there.
20: It's a very inexpensive price to pay for what we've done. Remember that it's a little more. It's even if it was, frankly, even if it was a lot more. But that's going to come tumbling down. That's going to be like a rocket ship in reverse.
0: But before prices come tumbling down, more increases are ahead, likely. We're joined now by Bob McNally, founder of Rapidan Energy Group, an independent energy consulting firm. He was also an advisor in the George W. Bush administration. Mr. McNally, thanks so much for being with us.
21: Good morning, Scott. Thanks for having me on.
0: What would it do to the economy if gas prices continue to go up?
21: Well, the key thing to realize now is so far it's been resilient. I mean, so far it hasn't negatively impacted the broader economy, retail spending, capital expenditures, etc. It has hurt low-income families. That showed up in some surveys in August. It is certainly showing up in inflation data, at least the broad inflation data. If this continues and oil prices keep rising, the risk is that broader economy, and especially through the Federal Reserve and its monetary policy, it'll start to have bigger and wider effects. But so far, we've been lucky and resilient.
0: Well, but when you talk about could have broader effects, this will drive food prices up even more because it costs more to deliver them?
21: Absolutely. And the big concern there is the underappreciated fuel, diesel. We also think of that as heating oil. That's the real workhorse of the economy. It does everything. It transports everything. It flies everything. It's in home heating. It's in manufacturing, defense. Gasoline's great. We all see the price at the pump, but that's about getting from A to B. Important. But diesel is really a bigger input across the economy. So you're exactly right. Diesel prices, which are up 80% year over year, and that diesel market's very tight. The Russian export ban hasn't helped. If all of this continues, that's where the big risk to the economy could come in down the road.
0: Is there anything that you believe Congress or the president could do to bring down prices?
21: Scott, I've been in the White House during energy crises. I've looked through the toolkit all over the place. There really isn't. The best option any president has is to call Saudi Arabia and ask them to increase production of crude. However, Saudi Arabia's crude production capacity is trapped in that war zone. So there are no good options. There are only bad options at this point, things like windfall profits taxes or export restrictions, very short-sighted, counterproductive proposals. I learned in the White House, Scott, part of good policymaking is avoiding bad policymaking.
0: Well, but stopping the war in Iran would bring down prices?
21: Well, I think ending the disruption would bring down prices, as long as there was no permanent or long-term physical damage to infrastructure like we've seen with LNG. Now, having a bruised but battered and nuclear-powered Iran lording over the Gulf would not give us much long-term restraint. So one hopes the war will end with Iran neutered, at least.
0: Is energy a weapon that Iran is using to fight the war?
21: Absolutely. It went right from the very beginning in March. It decided to play the Hormuz card, knowing that if it were to choke off that oil supply through Hormuz and threaten infrastructure, as well as urea and sulfur and other LNG, other important economic inputs, it knew that it would have leverage over President Trump. And that so far that card has worked.
0: What do you foresee? How long should Americans try and plan with higher energy prices in their budget?
21: Scott, I wish I had better news for you, but here at Rapidan, my colleagues and I expect an indefinite conflict. It may oscillate between major fighting and fast rising oil prices and lower ones, but I think for the foreseeable future, Scott, everyone's got to buckle up because this is not going to get better soon.
0: Could state governments and cities make a difference?
21: Not a lot they can do. They can always help low-income folks. Those are the folks who are most negatively impacted by rising fuel prices. So there are subsidies and policies there that they can help with. But this is about cushioning the lowest-income families and businesses and riding this out otherwise.
0: And if the war were to end tomorrow, rising prices would still be a problem?
21: No, I think oil prices, as President Trump said, would fall sharply. We've avoided major physical damage so far. If the war ended and stayed ended tomorrow, I think oil prices would fall very sharply.
0: Bob McNally of the Rapidan Energy Group, thank you so much for being with us.
21: Thank you, Scott.
0: From now through the November elections, NPR's reporters are bringing us the immigration briefing. That's a weekly look at the administration's ongoing nationwide crackdown. This week, what happens after someone dies in an ICE detention facility, and who gives their loved ones answers about what happened. Also, pediatricians are raising an alarm that these immigration sweeps may be keeping migrant children from getting health care. NPR's Vanessa Romo joins us. Vanessa, thanks so much for being with us.
2: Hi, Scott.
0: Pediatricians report the immigration crackdown might be putting migrant children in jeopardy. What did doctors find?
2: A new national survey from the American Academy of Pediatrics found that 40% of pediatricians say they've noticed families staying away from care due to fears that they'll be detained. Another 30 say immigrant parents are reluctant about applying for public health services and support. They've also noticed that there are families in their practices who are avoiding sending their children to school. Here's Dr. Lee Beers. She's the chief medical officer of the association.
4: They can receive health services within the school. They can receive mental health services within the school. It's a place where they have strong relationships with caring and supportive adults who can help identify if perhaps there's an emerging health issue or an emerging mental health issue.
2: And there are worries that it could get even worse after the administration proposed new changes to public benefit rules this week.
0: Vanessa, another story you've been looking at, the number of deaths that happen in ICE detention facilities and the battle that families often face to find answers about what happened to their loved ones. What can you tell us?
2: So far, according to the Department of Homeland Security, there have been 57 migrants who've died while in the government's care during Trump's current term, usually in ICE detention facilities. And nearly all of the families I've spoken with are left with a slew of questions about what exactly happened. You know, their loved ones were living out in the world. Even those with serious medical ailments were living relatively normal lives before they were picked up by ICE. And once they're taken into detention, their health rapidly deteriorates, and then some of them die in custody, in many instances, in a matter of days or weeks. Meanwhile, the families are left shattered, and when they ask for answers or an explanation, they often find that they're stonewalled by ICE, DHS, and the for-profit private companies that are running the detention facilities. There's actually no federal law that requires ICE to tell a family when a loved one dies, is hospitalized, or has a medical emergency in custody. That gap is why two House members, both Democrats, introduced the Families Deserve to Know Act this year after after visiting a New Jersey detention facility where a man died, and his mother says she never heard from ICE at all.
0: And you've talked to families in this situation, haven't you?
2: Yes, I've been speaking with Mariel Garcia from Northridge, California. Her father, who had a legal work permit, was picked up by ICE while he was on his bicycle on his way to a car wash where he worked. This was in October of last year. She spoke to him one time that same day after he'd been taken into a temporary holding facility. Here's what she says he told her.
3: Immigration got me, like, I'm already going to Mexico, I'll see you over there. But he sounded fine, and I told him, no, don't sign anything. But he was already, like, in his head that he was already going to go back to Mexico. And then after that, I never heard back from him.
2: The next time she heard anything about him was more than a week later. Officials from Adelanto ICE Processing Center, about an hour and a half outside of Los Angeles, called her to tell her that her father was near death at a nearby hospital. He'd been transferred there less than 24 hours after arriving at Adelanto. When she got to the hospital, she says he had a mouthful of broken teeth, his tongue looked like it had been bleeding, and he had facial scabs. And she says no one to this day has explained why he was in that condition.
0: What has the family discovered about what happened to him?
2: Not much yet. Garcia filed a lawsuit against ICE and the GEO Group, the company that operates Adelanto. Nearly a year later, it looks like the family is finally getting access to internal records from the detention center, any video and audio recordings that may exist, and her father's medical records. Her lawyer, Jesus Arias, told me it's been a long slog.
5: That's the reason why we have to bring lawsuits. We have to do this on behalf of the family. Otherwise, the families are basically left in limbo without any information, without reasons, without the answers to why their loved one died in custody.
2: The GEO Group referred us to ICE. In a statement to NPR, ICE said it takes the health and safety and well-being of all detainees in its custody seriously. The agency added that it follows established procedures for notifying the detainees' next of kin and conducts required reviews and reporting. But, you know, the Garcia case is not unique. There are dozens of families we've heard from who've all experienced the same frustrations with ICE and DHS's lack of transparency after a loved one's sudden death.
0: And here's Vanessa Romo with this week's immigration briefing. Vanessa, thanks so much.
2: Thank you, Scott.

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4: I'm Windsor Johnston with these headlines. President Trump says the U.S., Denmark, and Greenland have reached an agreement giving Washington what he calls permanent control over the island's security. The deal follows months of tension over Trump's repeated push to acquire Greenland. Large parts of Cuba remain in the dark today after another nationwide collapse of the country's power grid. Officials say a failure in transmission lines in the western part of the island triggered the outage, leaving millions of people without service. Early voting is underway in this year's midterm elections, which will determine control of Congress. Virginia opened in-person voting Friday, while Minnesota and South Dakota began absentee voting. I'm Windsor Johnston, NPR News in Washington.
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0: This is Weekend Edition from NPR News. I'm Scott Simon. States around the country, especially states run by Republican governments, are looking at cutting property taxes. Florida is one of the states where lawmakers have a tax cut proposal on the ballot in November. But local governments could end up having to cut services in response. From member station WUSF, Douglas Soule reports.
6: 30 seconds. When there's a fire in Clearwater, Florida, that's how quickly fire medic Isaac Humphreys wants to be out of the station.
7: When we set up our gear, we want to be set up for success so that way we can get dressed and get in the engine and get driving down the road as quickly as possible.
6: But Fire Chief Chad Pittman says the department could lose 5% of its budget if a proposal to cut property taxes is approved by voters in November. Local governments collect taxes based on property value. The proposal would exempt the first $150,000 of the value of a primary home, about triple the exemption currently. The exemption goes up again in the second year. It wouldn't affect school system taxes, but it would impact cities and counties. Chief Pittman doesn't take a position, but says
8: the residents could see a reduction in services when it comes to the amount of firefighters that respond to their calls and the number of fire trucks.
6: Voters in states including Wyoming, Louisiana, and Oklahoma also face proposals aimed at reducing property taxes or limiting them in the future. Other states already acted.
9: A lot of states that are interested are monitoring what's happening in Florida. If this passes, will other states take note? I firmly believe so.
6: Nicole Fox from the Washington-based Tax Foundation has written there are more appropriate ways to limit taxes and warns local governments could just raise money elsewhere, hurting businesses and residents.
9: Are they willing to pay more in, say, sales taxes, also other types of government fees? Because governments could impose new fees or increase current existing fees. For some property owners, it could be a tax swap.
6: The Florida measure requires 60% voter approval. Francine Masano lives in Tampa. The recent retiree has taken to social media to encourage people to vote yes. She says it's an affordability issue, estimating she would save more than $2,000 a year.
10: For me, that savings, that yearly savings, is going to go back into my home in terms of maintenance, which will really protect the value and the historic nature of my home.
6: Florida Realtors, a trade association, has put $10 million into a campaign supporting the proposal. The group's immediate past president, Tim Weishier, says the benefit to taxpayers outweighs the lost revenue for local governments.
11: I've seen a number of articles and headlines come out that say local governments stand to lose $5 billion next year. But I think the headline's written backwards. It should be Floridians stand to regain $5 billion of their own hard-earned money.
6: There are also several campaigns against the ballot measure, and local governments have been listing the possible cuts. The city of Clearwater did a budget exercise. City manager Jennifer Poirier can't take a position on the proposal, but she explained in an interview what it could mean.
12: Our response times are going to be different. Hours are going to be reduced. Things like that. So I think it'll touch everybody, because whether you use our rec centers or not, or you drive down our roads, you know, there isn't an area that wouldn't be impacted from it.
6: She said the city could have to cut positions and possibly close libraries and recreation centers. For NPR News, I'm Douglas Soule in Tallahassee, Florida.
0: Under the Trump administration, academic programs aimed to serve specific demographic groups have often been the subject of civil rights investigations. As the president put it,
13: we ended DEI in America.
0: With diversity, equity, and inclusion under attack, many college campuses have ended those programs, but some are doubling down.
14: There is definitely a sense of fear that they're not a priority, that they're targeted. And that's why we see ourselves as kind of a light in the darkness.
0: That's Luke Wood, president of Sacramento State University, which is home of a new Black Honors College. More of that later today on All Things Considered. You can ask your smart speaker to play NPR or your member station by name. And now it's time for sports. Baseball's pennant race. And NFL football is back, but is it trying too hard? Howard Bryant joins us. Good morning, Howard.
15: Good morning, Scott Simon. How are you?
0: I'm fine, thanks. I hope you're well, my friend. Look, baseball, playoff picture. National League, two defending champions, LA Dodgers and the Atlanta Braves, set to win their divisions. But the best record in baseball belongs to the Milwaukee Brewers. Team has never won a World Series. Is this their year?
15: I hope so. It's been a weird year, Scott. I mean, you've got some really, really great baseball this year. Milwaukee's been terrific. There have been a lot of good teams out there. You've also got some really bad baseball.
16: PCA!
15: Then, of course, you've some really good players as well, like Pete Crow Armstrong, who could win the MVP with your Chicago Cubs. You look at the AL West, for example. You might have a losing record after 162 games. A losing record may win that division. The AL Central with your Cleveland Rocks, they're back in first place, but they're only a couple games over 500. And so, you know, the AL East is obviously always good. You know, Boston, you know, Tampa Bay's the best team in there, the Yankees, but you don't have Aaron Judge. He's got a calf injury. But to me, it all comes back to the Milwaukee Brewers. And why is that? They just won the 90 games for the fourth straight year. They're probably going to win 100 games this year. They've never done that in their history. And I know we talk about money, money, money. We talk about all of these things. And so much of this baseball season has been spent, whether or not there's going to be a lockout, that there may not even be baseball next year. So much of this conversation is about money. And obviously the Dodgers are a great team as well. But at some point, you also do have to do it on the field. And the Brewers have been so close. I mean, let's think about last year, for example. They were a 90-win team, 95-win team. They were 6-0 against the Dodgers and then got swept in the playoffs. And so as much as we talk about all the money and the inevitability of the Dodgers, The bottom line is that when is it going to be Milwaukee's year? They are a great team. They've had a wonderful year. They don't play in the best division, but they don't play in the worst. And so I have run out of, I'm not going to say it's put up or shut up for the Brewers, but it kind of is because they've done everything but get there. They haven't been to a World Series since 1982 when they lost to the Cardinals in 7 games. And maybe for all the talk about everything,

0: it's just go time. You know, go out there, win it for your fans. It would be a fantastic way to end the season.
1: On to the NFL, season kicked off last week in Australia, the LA Rams and the San Francisco 49ers.
0: Where?
1: In Sydney, Australia. The Rams lost, and this week their head coach, Sean McVay, said he hopes never to play there again. It didn't mean he didn't like, you know, Australia, but because of how much travel it requires. There's also going to be games this year in Rio, London, Paris, Madrid, Munich, and Mexico City. This is only week two of the regular season. So far, we've already had games on Monday, Wednesday, Thursday, and Sunday. I mean, this used to be on any given Sunday. The NFL is by far the most popular sport in America, but is the league taking things too far and putting what they put on the field at risk?
0: Yeah, I think so. I think there's a saturation point here, but this is what happens when you feel like you're too big to fail, right? And it's a record. The game was in Melbourne, not to correct you, Scott, but it was in Melbourne. It was still in Australia, but it was in Melbourne. And what's crazy about all of this, they've got a record 9 international games this year. And I get it. The NFL is the monster. It's the machine. It's the thing that controls all the ratings. But one of the reasons why it was so big was because it was something that you could count on. You didn't have to know where the games are. Now you're not sure, is the game on Netflix? Is the game on Amazon? Yep. Is the game on local TV? And so they are running into the same thing. Maybe less is more. People love the NFL because of where and how situated it was. What did Albert Brooks say in the movie Concussion? It's the only sport that owns a day of the week. I don't know.
1: Well said, if
0: football on Wednesday is really sort of what the fans are looking for. But once again, sometimes you have it too good and you don't realize how good you've got it. The NFL has had it better than anybody. Let's see what they do with it.
1: I still remember how my father used to say to me, "Well, pal, it's Bear Sunday."
0: It's football Sunday.
1: Yeah. Howard Bryant, thanks so much. Talk to you soon, my friend.
0: My pleasure, Scott.
1: Next week marks 250 years since the American Revolutionary War hero Nathan Hale was executed by British forces for spying on September 22, 1776. Of course, his last words have become enshrined in history. "I regret that I might have but one life to give for my country." Well, maybe he said that. For more on Nathan Hale, we are joined by Nathan Hale. He is the author of the graphic novel One Dead Spy, which tells the story of the life and death of his namesake. Nathan Hale, the author, thank you for being with us.
2: Hello, I'm glad to be here.
1: Can I tell you that I regret I have just one interview to do for our country? You've heard it all, right? Are you any relation to any previous Nathan Hales?
2: Well, Nathan Hale was executed at age 21 and he had no children. So he has no direct descendants. He did have a brother who had, I believe, 9 children. So he has a lot of descendants, and I think I'm somehow connected to that group.
1: God bless him, but did Nathan Hale say, "I regret I have but one life to give for my country"?
2: Well, that's the big argument. There have been all kinds of different things written about whether he said that or not. The British officer who was in attendance said that he comported himself extremely well and said some inspirational things, but had no mention of the famous last words. But I like to believe that he said those things.
1: He was on a dangerous mission, wasn't he?
2: He was supposed to go to British-occupied New York and just report on how many troops, how many guns, you know, things like that. So he went in disguise, but he essentially was in disguise as a school teacher, which is what he already was. So his disguise was himself.
1: I mean, bless him, but he really is no James Bond, is he?
2: No. He was very idealistic, but he was also apparently a very honest and open person. And he was well known, and he had an injury on his face, a powder burn from a musket that kind of showed he wasn't exactly telling the truth about just being a school teacher.
1: Mm. Why did you want to tell his story to a new generation of young readers?
2: I mean, a lot of it has to do with that being my name. All my life I'd heard people talk about the spy, and so I thought, you know what, I'd like to jump in and really get into the details of what happened.
1: What do you think it is about that famous line that maybe or maybe did not utter that has put it into history?
2: You know, it's just such a brave-sounding thing, and

0: I've also always thought that last words are the worst way to become famous, because you don't get to enjoy any of that fame because you're gone by then.
1: What's it been like for you to share that name?
0: It's been interesting. A lot of teachers in elementary school would say, oh, we have a famous patriot in our class, and his famous last words were, give me liberty or give me death. And then I'd have to correct the teacher.
1: Oh, my word, yes. I'm sure you've been asked this before, but have you ever met somebody named Aaron Burr or Patrick Henry?
0: I have not, but I have met other Nathan Hales. There was another Nathan Hale in my public library system growing up. When I would check out books, I'd have to make sure I was the right one.
1: Yeah, but so that's made you more interested in his story over the years.
0: Yes, absolutely.
1: What would you like us to keep in our hearts about Nathan Hale?
0: Oh, boy. Well, I like the idealism, the self-sacrifice, the willingness to die for an important cause. I think these are the things that we take away from Nathan Hale. I also like that he was a school teacher. You know, he had his diploma on him from Yale, so if he was stopped and apprehended, he could show them his diploma, which, of course, had his real name on it. So not a great spy, but I presume an excellent school teacher.
1: Nathan Hale, author of the children's history series, Nathan Hale's Hazardous Tales. Thank you so much for being with us.
0: Thank you very much.

0: And you're listening to Weekend Edition from NPR News. A small archive in Evanston, Illinois, has been documenting the history of black life in the suburbs north of Chicago for almost 30 years. Now, President Trump has brought his fight against racial justice efforts to the archive's doorstep. NPR's Adrian Florido reports.
1: To visit the Shorefront Legacy Center, you go down the steps to the basement of an old red brick church, Evanston's Lula B. Sherman Church. Larice Bell runs the archive.
2: It is filled from the floor to almost the ceiling with the history of black people on the suburban North Shore.
1: The room is lined with shelves full of boxes of papers, photos, news clippings, records of more than a century of black life in Evanston and Chicago's other northern suburbs. A lot of it, the story of racial discrimination.
2: We have the local NAACP minutes. We have letters that spoke to the local movie theater that wouldn't allow black people to go watch a movie with white people.
1: A few years ago, Shorefront's records were used to document Evanston's history of racial discrimination. The report led the city council to apologize to black residents for that history and to offer more than an apology. Evanston became the first U.S. city to pay cash reparations, $25,000 for many of its black residents. This summer, the Trump administration, in its fight against racial justice programs, sued to kill those payments. Larice Bell says it feels like the federal government is denying the history overflowing from these shelves.
2: We live in a time where people want to convince people that so much of what has happened in our lives has not happened. It's heartbreaking, and it makes me want to wake up and do more work.
1: Bell darts around the archive like she's running out of time to preserve her community's history in all of its breadth, which is important to Shorefront. The archive's recording oral histories with black elders, and it collects common items that speak to everyday life, yearbooks and obituary clippings and women's church hats. Bell opens an old hat box that belonged to a beloved teacher named Blanche Smith.
2: This is a mink hat that Blanche wore to church, and it speaks to who she was. She was an educator, and I mean, this is something she had in the 1960s.
1: Volunteers help the archive's small staff catalog everything. Bell says it's about preserving black people's life stories so no one can deny their history, and also about connecting young people to the past.
2: Let me show you these letters.
1: She grabs a stack of browning sheets of paper.
2: We're going to go. Let's start with this.
1: Old love letters from a soldier just brought in by his family.
3: It's a U.S. Army letterhead.
2: Mm-hmm. August 24th, 1946. My sweet darling, read your most emphatic letter today. Was really glad. Nothing in the world
3: pleases me.
2: More than to get a letter from you.
1: This cursive is a little hard to read.
2: Darling, you stay on my mind daily, and I'm sure you already know how much I love and adore you.
1: Items like this are worth saving, she says, because documenting the history of the black struggle is important, but so is preserving the texture of everyday black life. A college diploma, a prized church hat, a love letter. Adrian Florido, NPR News, Evanston, Illinois.

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3: 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It's like a cheap Jeopardy. What is this?
2: I'm Peter Sagal. 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
4: I'm Windsor Johnston with these headlines. The United States, Denmark, and Greenland have reached a deal expanding the American military presence on the Arctic island. It's expected to be signed at the United Nations next week, then submitted to lawmakers in Denmark and Greenland for approval. Media organizations banned from the White House are condemning the decision as unconstitutional. President Trump barred CNN, MS Now, and Politico, accusing them of spreading what he calls fake news. An MS Now reporter says they were denied entry this morning. Germany's world-famous Oktoberfest is underway in Munich. Organizers expect about 6 million visitors during the 16-day festival, which runs through October 4th. I'm Windsor Johnston, NPR News in Washington.
5: 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From Americans United for Separation of Church and State, since 1946, AU has supported the First Amendment right of freedom of religion. 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
0: This is Weekend Edition from NPR News. I'm Scott Simon.
6: Is Main, Middle, and Gay right here?
7: Yes. You're on Main Street, Middle Street, and Gay Street.
6: This is the title of your book right here.
7: You got it. And we now have acquired all the property on Main, Middle, and Gay, both streets and everything facing. It was destiny.
0: In 1978, Washington, Virginia, in the foothills of the Blue Ridge Mountains, had just a couple of hundred residents and a disused gas station on Main Street, which is where Patrick O'Connell opened a restaurant. Today, the Inn at Little Washington is one of just 30 American restaurants to have ever earned 3 Michelin stars. And Chef Patrick O'Connell has remade the small town into a world destination with a 5-star hotel to sleep off your meals, tasteful shops, and a daily parade of geese.
8: We are elated to introduce you to our fabulous flock of American buff geese. Dolly, Dorothy, Daisy, Duchess, Minnie, and the apple of her eye, our gander, large and in charge, Duke Von Gosling.
0: O'Connell's new book is not a cookbook. Main, Middle, and Gay is a memoir of a man who was ridiculed in his youth in small-town southern Maryland for playing with dolls. He found support and his stage in restaurants.
7: Well, the wonderful thing about restaurant people, their unique brand, much like theater people, you're not only allowed to be as crazy as you want to be, you're invited to be as crazy as you want to be. As long as you can do a good job, you're accepted and embraced. Also, the restaurant business invites the notion that there is the fantasy out front, as we say, and then the reality, blood and guts, behind the scenes. So you're quite used to dual realities if you're a gay person. You're used to where you can be somewhat real and other realities where you must be very careful and walk the line and pass.
0: At 15, and despite the misgivings of his parents, Patrick O'Connell found a job in a local burger joint called Mr. H's.
7: There was an old, wizened restaurateur named Mr. Hardesty, and he had grown up in the business. And in that era, restaurant people were kind of like carnival people. They were rough and ready, hearts of gold, but bulletproof in many ways on the exterior. And that was addictive and alluring.
0: What did you find addictive and alluring in it?
7: Well, I could see what the average person didn't see in a restaurant experience. I loved people, and I loved the reaction that they had from food and the power that you could have over them by giving them something good to eat.
0: He went to schools and left, traveled through Europe until his money ran out, not studying cuisine anywhere, but learning as he ate, watched, and saw possibilities.
7: I was not a good student in anything I did, it seemed. So I didn't learn in a normal way, I realized. A wise man once said, certain things can't be taught, they have to be caught. And so I went around catching a lot of things. An artist often imitates. So I had the capability often of seeing something and replicating it. I did grow up with Mrs. Paul's fish sticks, which we ate on Friday, and pineapple upside down cake and macaroni and cheese. They're part of our heritage. They're part of who we are. They're like old family photographs. We don't need to burn them or throw them away. And why not reimagine them and bring them forward?
0: For instance, he says one of his first kitchen crewmates, a black woman, treated him to a pot of black-eyed peas for New Year's, a Southern tradition. And the chef began to think, what about dressing it up a little with seared duck liver and salad greens?
7: And I put some shallots in the pan, some balsamic vinegar, and let it turn into a glaze. And then I spooned that over the foie gras, and I put a little Virginia country ham down on it. And I thought, geez, what a unique taste, what a unique flavor.
0: Day or two later, says the chef, Craig Claiborne, the famed New York Times food critic who was from Mississippi, stopped at the inn at Little Washington.
7: And we needed a quick lunch, and I made that dish. And he swooned, which is always a good sign. And then later wrote about it as the best thing he ever put in his mouth. So he said that it also encapsulated the idea of American cuisine at that time, that it was taking the soulfulness of the simple indigenous foods that we took for granted, that and cornbread and those things, and elevating them and juxtaposing them in unique and different ways.
0: You write in this book that you have a I don't know if you use the word gift, a knack. You can taste the off note.
7: Yeah, which is, of course, a curse, because you train yourself to only see the flaws.
0: Yeah.
7: So it's a little hard to go out with friends.
0: Oh, gosh, I guess.
7: When you're just, it's all flaws. Because it isn't that it's wrong, it's that it could be better. And when I see something that could be better, I just want to do something about it.
0: Strange question. Can you enjoy a Cheeto?
7: I can enjoy anything. I'm not a food snob. I did, for a little while, rather like Doritos.
0: And,
7: But at the right moment.
0: Chef O'Connell is 80 now, still cooking daily, greeting guests, and expanding the environs at the inn at Little Washington. He's hosted stars and presidents and peers like Jacques Pepin and Julia Child. Queen Elizabeth had lunch there. The chef won't dish on what she ate. He says in his memoir that all the stars and attention to his small-town restaurant can carry a cost.
7: You feel very often today that you get placed on a pedestal, not through your own desire or making, simply so that you can be knocked off it. Mm-hmm. And I think it's the same in politics or the same in many arts. I was actually a famous politician who I won't name told me this. The test is whether you survive the attack after you've been so-called knocked off the pedestal.
0: Mm-hmm.
7: And if you can handle that, then you get a special pedestal.
0: And why are you here in the country and not New York or Provence or...
7: Well, I have this strange idea that came to me early on that every human has a geographic place where they belong. And if they can find that place, everything will fall into place for them. So when I bought a little shack here at age 21, I felt this is my place, this is my spot. I breathe differently. My priorities have shifted. The country puts everything in perspective for me.
0: After reading this book, of course it's an art, but an art that people put in their mouth, chew, and digest. I mean, it's not like what Monet did. So,
7: no. But I often tell young culinary students that while it is an ephemeral art, there's no trace of it, but the memories last a lifetime. And that very often on your deathbed, it is said that you reflect on the greatest meals that you've ever had in your life.
0: Yeah.
7: So they become part of you, part of yourself. They enhance your life. And you would be bereft without them.
0: Chef Patrick O'Connell, his new book, a memoir, Maine, Middle, and Gay. Thank you so much for being with us.
7: You're so welcome. Thank you for coming out to our little place in the world.
0: Marie Froes started playing music at an early age.
9: I had a YouTube channel when I was a kid, and I used to do a lot of covers of songs for fun. I think I started when I was like 8 years older.
0: Yeah, oh my word.
9: I started very young.
0: She was growing up in Brazil and uploading covers of Amy Winehouse and Beyonce. But eventually she settled into playing Brazilian music and writing her own songs.
10: No começo era pra ser só beijo.
9: And then things started getting out of hand, and now I'm here.
0: Touring North America with a debut album, Esquina de Sol. And joining us now in our studios, Marie Froes, thanks so much for being with us.
9: Of course, thank you for having me.
0: Let me ask you about the first song on this album, Desenove Verões. It's about someone who's been away from home for 19 summers on the road.

0: The lyric says she knows everything and knows nothing. She made the world her home. Is this song about missing home or the freedom of leaving home?
1: I really think it's about both things at once. This is a song I wrote in a very special moment in my life when I went to Europe for the first time to tour. And yeah, I was 19 back then. And so I was feeling all of this, these different emotions, being far from home, away from my family, but at the same time living such an incredible moment for me.
0: So both homesick and excited.
1: Exactly.
0: There's a word that pops up in your lyrics, saudade. Help us understand what it means.
1: So, saudade is a word in Portuguese, actually one of my favorite words in Portuguese. And it means a very specific kind of longing for something.

0: nostalgia, you know? It's a longing, but in a more melancholic, nostalgic way.
1: He had a hit song last year, Vai Jimbora. Became a hit far beyond Brazil.

0: what's this song about?
1: This song talks a lot about Brazilian folklore and Brazilian folkloric elements, such as animals that protect the forest. We hear these stories a lot as kids in Brazil, that we have these beings, spiritual beings, that protect our forests and our land. So this song talks a lot about this. Actually, Vai Te Embora means go away. So it's basically the animals telling the people to go away that are trying to do bad things to the forest.
0: You mean leave us alone? Is what
1: exactly, something like that, like leave us alone. It's basically talking about protecting nature.
0: Some of your songs include Yoruba. That's a West African language that was brought to Brazil by enslaved people. What leads you to include Yoruba?
1: I was talking in the song about Yemanjá, which is a sea goddess in Brazil. She is from a religion called Candomblé or Umbanda, né? Both religions have this figure, the sea goddess. And these religions were brought to Brazil by enslaved Africans. And so Brazil has a lot of things put into their culture from Africa. And since she's a figure from this religion, she sings in Yoruba.

0: You've been touring Europe, and now you're touring North America. Is there something you hope that people who hear you will take away about Brazilian music, Brazilian life?
1: I think that what I try the most to bring to people is emotion. This is the thing that I think is kind of lacking nowadays a bit. And I try to bring that as much as possible. So I want people to feel something, you know?

0: I try to make my things as authentic as possible. And I want people to have this feeling of being welcome and feeling free as well. I think my songs talk a lot about this feeling. And I think that's the most important thing. Also, specifically from Brazil, I think that we have a very unique way of seeing life. And we're very intense and very loving. So I think my songs also have a lot of that in them.
1: Refro is her debut album, is called Esquina do Sol, and it's out now. Thanks so much for being with us.
0: Thank you so much. It was a pleasure.

0: And this is Weekend Edition from NPR News. I'm Scott Simon.
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3: Hey there, welcome to LiveWire. I'm your host, Luke Burbank. This week on the show, we are enjoying some food and wine. First, when we chat with the chef and activist, Sean Sherman, he runs this restaurant in Minneapolis. It's called Awamni, where the menu is entirely designed around decolonized ingredients. She's going to explain to us what exactly that means and then talk about his new book, Turtle Island, Foods and Traditions of the Indigenous Peoples of North America. Then we'll get some comedy from Jackie Cation, who is pretty angry these days by her own admission, but for good reason. Then we're going to hear music from Laura Veers, who joined us for a special performance live at a sun-dappled vineyard in Oregon's wine country. That's the wine part that I was referring to earlier. We got to have some wine, which was awesome. You're just going to have to use your imaginations. But I think you can do it. Stick around. We got a great episode of LiveWire that starts right after this.
4: Live from NPR News in Washington, I'm Windsor Johnston. President Trump appears to be following through on his threat to ban three major news organizations from the White House. Trump has accused MS Now, CNN, and Politico of spreading what he calls fake news. Reporter Akela Gardner tells her network MS Now she was denied entry this morning. She says her press badge had been disabled at a security gate.
5: It did not work. There was a red beeping light, and so the officer asked me to hand over my badge. He said that it was disabled. I asked why I was not able to get inside. He said it was above him. And then our producer after me also scanned her badge, and it actually worked. She was able to get through and into the White House. But I want to say not just me, but also our photographer had their badge taken this morning.
4: The network says it will now take steps to defend its First Amendment rights. The White House Correspondents Association says the ban threatens the public's access to information. The leaders of Greenland and Denmark say they're optimistic a new security agreement with the United States will benefit all sides. The deal follows months of uncertainty over President Trump's intentions toward the semi-autonomous territory. Terry Schultz reports NATO is welcoming the agreement, saying it will strengthen security in the Arctic and North Atlantic.
6: Danish Prime Minister Mette Frederiksen says she's pleased Denmark, Greenland, and the U.S. are planning to sign what she calls a good agreement that recognizes her country's sovereignty and the Greenlandic people's right to self-determination. Frederiksen's statement says the new deal, which is due to be signed next week at the United Nations General Assembly, is beneficial for NATO and Europe. The Prime Minister of Greenland, Jens Frederik Nielsen, agrees it strengthens security for Greenland and Denmark following months of threats from President Trump to seize the island by force. The agreement is expected to update an existing 1951 treaty, which allows the U.S. to have and expand military bases on the island. It will add provisions preventing foreign countries from having a presence there. For NPR News, I'm Terry Schultz.
4: Fuel prices are once again hitting record highs in the U.S. The war in Iran continues to disrupt global oil supplies, with trading at around $100 a barrel. That's translating into rising prices at the pump and more expensive home heating oil ahead of the colder months. Brittany Worden, who lives in southern Maine, says she and her neighbors are worried about keeping their homes warm this winter.
7: I typically every year wait until August to fill up. Prices were a little high and I kept saying, like, I should order. And then September hit and they had just gone so high, I was honestly worried.
4: The price of diesel has climbed to a record $6.49 a gallon. This is NPR News. The U.S.-led war with Iran has now cost more than $43 billion. That's according to a new Central Command estimate provided to lawmakers this week. Much of the recent increase reflects the continued use of expensive weapons. Waterfront houses across the country are threatened by erosion and sea level rise. NPR's Rebecca Hersher reports when a home collapses into the water, it's impossible to clean up all the debris.
8: Waterfront homes are threatened in California, Maine, Michigan, and Virginia, among other states. One of the hot spots for home collapses is Dare County, North Carolina. 32 homes have fallen there since 2020. Contractors, volunteers, and government workers pick up a lot of the debris that ends up strewn on the beach, but some of it is swept out to sea. Dave Halleck is the National Park Service Superintendent for Cape Hatteras National Seashore.
9: If it sinks, it's on the ocean floor and it does not get removed.
8: That's bad for ocean creatures and for people who fish, surf, and swim. A bill that would help remove homes before they fall is stalled in Congress. Rebecca Hersher, NPR News.
4: Large parts of Cuba remain in the dark today after another nationwide collapse of the country's power grid. Officials say a failure in transmission lines in the western part of the island triggered the outage, leaving millions of people without service. It's at least the sixth major collapse since January when the Trump administration began blocking oil shipments to the island. This is NPR News.
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13: But as far as I can tell, fly fishing is just sales. 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Can I interest you in this fly? What about this fly?
11: With music from Laura Veers and our fabulous house band. I'm your announcer, Elena Passarello, and now, the host of Livewire, Luke Burbank.
3: Thank you so much, Elena Passarello. Thanks to everybody for tuning in from all over these United States of America. We've got a heck of a show in store for you this week. All kinds of fun conversations and music and comedy. First, though, we got to kick things off the way we always do with a little segment we call The Best News We Heard All Week. This right here is our reminder that there is, in fact, good news happening on planet Earth. You just got to look for it. And we do, and we are presenting it to you right now. Elena, what is the best news that you heard all week?
14: Okay, Luke Burbank, I know you are a Washingtonian by birth.
3: Uh-huh. Well, not by birth, but by majority of life lived.
14: Does that mean that you were like contractually obligated to read the Twilight books?
3: I'm going to be honest with you. Those ones missed me. I was a little maybe mature, let's just say. I think I was in my 30s when those came out. So, but I am steeped in the lore of them.
14: I am not super familiar with it, but I do know that it's this kind of vampire story. And then there are also these werewolves. And the werewolves are, in the novels and in the movies, connected with this indigenous community, the Quileute, who are actually a real indigenous people that live off the coast of Washington State. And they were kind of represented in this really kind of ham-fisted way in the books. There was not a lot of legitimate research done into the practices of this very venerable community. So the Quileute tribe, 400 members of that tribe, live in a community called LaPush, Washington, which is right on the Quileute River, which is a tidal river, and it is now super duper in the tsunami zone. And so they started this thing called the Move to Higher Ground Project. And in 2012, the federal government gave them additional acreage that is away from the ocean, and they are building schools, government buildings, elder care centers, parks in a much more sort of safe space. And the Twilight fan community has been supporting this move with donations. There's a Facebook group, the name of which I don't think we can say on public radio. There's just an expletive in it, but it's a very funny kind of, I think, self-aware group of adult Twilight fans, people who've loved the book since middle school, but now they're grownups. And maybe they're kind of learning a little bit about the storytelling of Twilight, the ways in which it might be harmful. And in the past 5 years, they've raised $117,000 to support this Move to Higher Ground project. And then other, I don't know what you call it, like fantasy authors have participated as well. This one author is raffling off a character name in her next vampire novel. There's a cosmetics company called Glamlight, and they had released a Twilight-themed makeup kit. And then when they learned about this sort of story about the Quileute, the CEO, Giselle Hernandez, went to La Push and spent a lot of time with the community, made a donation, ultimately lost her licensure over it. But still, she's like, listen, these fans, they told me I needed to listen to this story that's attached to this book that they love, and I decided to do it. And there's something about this particular kind of reparative justice, reparative action that I can just really get behind. It's like the corporations aren't going to change, so the consumers have to.
15: Yeah, and you can be a fan of something. We're going to use the word art right now. You can be a fan of this art, but then you can also kind of like learn about the parts of it that really maybe were not really particularly well thought out. And then you can come through and try to do, like you said, some repair on that. The best news that I heard all week involved some travelers who got stranded in Calgary up there in Canada. A guy named Quinn Sedmak decided on this recent trip to violate his personal policy of being a solitary traveler. He said that normally he does that. But on this particular flight, which this leg of it was going from Calgary to Kelowna, British Columbia, he decided to start talking to his seatmate. His seatmate was a woman named Patricia Robinson, age 90. Patricia was trying to get out to visit her family. They had given her a trip to Kelowna for her 90th birthday. And they were all going to hang out together. Well, they're all on this plane, she and Quinn, when the wildfire smoke that has been sweeping through the West and really, frankly, most of America these days, basically obscured the visuals for the airport that they were trying to go to in Kelowna, British Columbia, and the plane had to turn around and go back to Calgary. So they go back, they land in Calgary. Patricia and Quinn had been hitting it off. They're chatting it up on the plane. The guy behind them, a guy named Tanner, overhears them talking about their plans for what they're going to do if their subsequent flights are canceled. Quinn and Tanner are like, we got to get back to Kelowna. It's a 7-hour drive, but they're like, we just got to do this. So they decide to rent a car. And as they're walking to the rental car place, who do they see sitting there but 90-year-old Patricia Robinson, stranded.
14: Yeah.
15: And they're like, yo, Pat, do you want to get in the ride with us? And she says, absolutely. So the three of them jump into the rental car and embark on this 7-hour road trip together. Patricia said she just texted her family and said, I'm riding there with some guys. It'll be fine. Really, pretty chill family. Nobody was worried about 90-year-old Patricia. They make this trip together. They have a grand old time. One thing that was quite sweet, actually, was this was a drive that Patricia used to make pretty frequently with her late husband. So she said that just getting to see these spots and these recognizable landmarks and things was really kind of awesome for her, just as a way of reminiscing about, you know, previous version of her life. They traded stories as they went on this drive. And when they got to the destination, they dropped Patricia off with her family, who was just kind of amazed that this whole thing had happened. They took some pictures and they put it on Facebook, of course. And now it's become this whole story up in Canada. Patricia says, in her 9 decades of life, this is one of the highlights of her life, was getting to ride along with these two much younger fellows. In fact, Tanner's birthday is the same birthday as Patricia, and Tanner is 45 and Patricia is 90. So on the next birthday that they each have, Patricia will continue to be turning double the age of Tanner.
14: Wow.
15: Her new buddy from the road trip. But, you know, in these fractious times, it's always nice to hear a story about some folks kind of looking out for each other and bonding over circumstances that could otherwise be a pretty big bummer. So that right there, that's the best news I heard all week. You're tuned in to LiveWire Radio. Our first guest is a three-time James Beard Award-winning chef who grew up on South Dakota's Pine Ridge Reservation, where he always understood that his people's food was rich in flavor and heritage and was really connected to the land. But actually, it wasn't until he moved to Mexico when he was an adult, where he started learning about some of their ancestral food ways down there, that he actually decided to reconnect with his Lakota culinary heritage. That journey turned him into maybe the leading figure in the indigenous food movement in the U.S. He's got a new book out. It's called Turtle Island, which reveals the unique and diverse native food ways here in North America. His name is Sean Sherman. He's also known as the Sous Chef, and he joined us live at the Alberta Rose Theater in Portland, Oregon. Take a listen. Sean Sherman, welcome to LiveWire.
16: Thanks for having me.
15: This book is absolutely phenomenal, and I can't wait to get into it. First, I would like to hear a little bit about your kind of origin story. Tell me about kind of where you grew up and also what the food culture was like for you as a kid.
16: Absolutely. So I was born and raised on Pine Ridge Indian Reservation, which is in South Dakota, South Central. It's kind of along the Nebraska border. And, you know, it's just a big wide open space. It's got some of the badlands in South Dakota in that space. And, you know, we were just young kids growing up on the reservation. We lived on my grandparents' ranch. So there's a lot of cattle around us and a lot of grassland, a lot of jackrabbits and rattlesnakes and all the things. And, you know, we were pretty feral at that age back then.
15: It's funny because reading your book, you know, I'm from the same generation, and I think people of my generation love to tell the story like, we would just leave the house in the morning and then come back when the street lights turned on. And then I read about your childhood. I was like, no, that was really next level.
16: Yeah, yeah.
15: I was still in a city with adults around. You were like really just left to roam.
16: I feel like, you know, the boomers are just like, their only rule for parenting was just stay the hell outside until dark.
15: Yes.
16: But make sure you're home by dark. You know?
15: Yeah.
16: And that was kind of the one parenting rule.
15: Yeah.
16: But yeah, growing up on the reservation, like we, you know, we had food, of course, but you know, as a product of commodity food program foods, so we had a lot of government foods. So there's these big cans of like government vegetables packed in sodium and fruits packed in corn syrups and literally gallons of corn syrup and big government blocks of cheese and powdered milk and all those kinds of things. And so we didn't really have a lot of Lakota food growing up because, you know, I was born and raised on a segregated, colonized community, basically.
15: Yeah.
16: And so it wasn't until much later that I kind of found this path of really kind of trying to understand, like, why was my heritage food missing from the entire culinary scene across America? And why don't we have Native American restaurants in every single city across America on top of that?
15: Yeah, you talk about in the book that there's this thing going around the sort of food world or the food community of people saying there's no American culinary tradition, there's no American food, because they're just thinking of like white people food that's made of French and Italian, etc. But you really push back on that idea.
16: Yeah, because there's been you know, generations upon generations of diverse peoples here from all over the place. And this book explores all of North America, Mexico through Alaska, just wiping away those colonial lines and just looking at that tapestry of diversity. You know, and there's so much to explore because all the food is different, whether you're in the Pacific Northwest or the Great Lakes region or the South or Northern Alaska or Southern Mexico. Like all of these places have amazing histories of agriculture, of understanding wild food systems, of game, seafood, wherever it might be. So there's so much to explore to really understand what is American food.
15: Mm-hmm. You had your first restaurant job at age 13?
16: Yep.
15: And then you ended up, you were running an extremely busy, it sounds like, sort of program at a casino where you were cooking like hundreds and hundreds of steaks a day. Like, did you take to sort of kitchen life? Did you like it working in kitchens?
16: I liked it better. When I was a kid, I liked it better than chugging papers in people's lawns in the middle of winter.
15: Yeah,
16: so,
15: right.
16: Kitchens were warmer and there was free food around. And so, yeah, I just started working in restaurants when I was 13. I don't think they cared how old you were in South Dakota as long as you could do some work. But I started doing that. So I did that all through high school and college, you know, and I took one little kind of stint outside of restaurants at that early age. And I worked for the U.S. Forest Service for a season. And I had to learn all the names of the plants and trees in the northern Black Hills, which comes in really handy down the road.
15: Yeah. You're listening to LiveWire from PRX. We're talking to award-winning chef, educator, and author Sean Sherman. We have to take a very quick break, but don't go anywhere. Much more LiveWire coming your way in just a moment.

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2: 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What is this?
1: I'm Peter Sagal. Find out what this is by listening to this week's News Quiz with author Hernan Diaz, who I hope isn't quite so judgy. That's the News Quiz from NPR.
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0: welcome back to LiveWire from PRX. I'm Luke Burbank. We're at the Alberta Rose Theater this week in Portland, Oregon. We're talking to Chef Sean Sherman about his cookbook, Turtle Island, Food and Traditions of the Indigenous Peoples of North America. Turtle Island is the name of the book, and then I didn't realize, I mean, what is that actually referring to from a geographical standpoint?
1: Well, a lot of tribes in North America kind of use this creation story of the world being born on the back of a turtle shell, and so it's kind of in, like, native understandings, Turtle Island just refers to North America. So it's just, if you're, you know, speaking with most native communities, if you talked about Turtle Island, they would know exactly what you're talking about, meaning all of North America, which is our home.
0: Yeah. It, by the way, it looks like a turtle.
1: It kind of does.
0: In the book, I was like shocked at, you know, so you're talking from the northern reaches of Canada all the way down
1: in
0: Alaska, all the way down to Mexico.
1: Yeah.
0: Is the regions that you've been looking into.
1: Yeah.
0: And studied. So you write in the book that you know you'd been working in the restaurant industry, you're working as a chef, and you get kind of burned out, so you went to Mexico for a year, and that was when you actually started to see some of these kind of like connections that the local people had to their sort of food pathways. What were you seeing down there?
1: Yeah, I was living in the state of Nayarit, which was on the Pacific coast, a little ways north of Puerto Vallarta, and the Huichol were the indigenous communities that were there, and you can see the Huichol art kind of all over Mexico, but especially that's where they're from, is that region. And I just started getting, you know, connecting with them and talking with them and learning about their histories and learning about some of their traditions, and I just became really curious about them. But I saw a lot of commonalities because they had a lot of similar artwork, a lot of similar creation, a lot of similar, like, spirit animals and spirits in the plants and all these things were just deeply connected. And I just kind of realized they were just kind of like long distance cousins of mine, basically, because we're all indigenous to North America. And so it made me think about the food systems, because I was thinking about what they were eating, like, because they were corn culture too. And then I realized we were corn culture, like, way up north also, because, you know, I was born in the Dakotas, but we had tribes that were doing corn culture way up there too. And so it made me think, I just realized that there was just that absence of any indigenous foods out there in the culinary world, you know, because I had studied all these European recipes and worked in European restaurants, and I can name hundreds of European recipes off the top of my head in those languages, but I didn't know really anything about Lakota.
0: Yeah. So you decided in 2012 to kind of do this special meal that was like a decolonized dinner, where you created this, like, was it just multi-course meal for about 25 people?
1: Yeah, it was pretty small, the very first one. It was an Anishinaabe Taste of Spring. The Anishinaabe are the Chippewa Ojibwe living in Minnesota, in the north, and I was up in Red Lake area around Bemidji, Minnesota, and we just kind of put that together, and that was just kind of the start of some, like, creating this philosophy of, we wanted to showcase modern indigenous foods. We weren't trying to cook like it was 1491. We're not recreating the past, you know. We're thinking about what we're doing moving forward, and so the philosophy was just taking away things that European immigrants brought over. So no dairy, no wheat flour, no cane sugar, no beef, pork, chicken, no ranch dressing.
0: Chef, let's not get crazy.
1: Oh, we got crazy.
0: I bet.
1: So, like, our restaurant in Minneapolis, everything's gluten-free, dairy-free, sugar-free, soy-free, pork-free. It's just not free.
0: Right.
2: Yeah.
0: Because those are ingredients that were brought over by the colonizers or were popularized. Yep. Those would have not been here, obviously, before white people got to North America.
1: Absolutely. Like, you know, dairy was for child rearing, so most people stopped using dairy at a very young age, right? And all these other pieces just weren't from there. And those animals, like cows, pigs, and chickens, weren't from the Americas, you know. But we had a vast amount of other stuff, because we focus on what are the wild plants of where we live, was there native agriculture, and what kind of seeds are still out there? Are there heirloom seeds that people are still utilizing and growing and connecting with a lot of those seed keepers? And then just looking at the vastness of the diets, you know, because as humans, we need building blocks and we need to be able to have some kind of energy from carbs or fats, and what were people utilizing? Because everybody figured out balanced diets, whether you're in the Arctic or the tropics, and it was just understanding all those pieces.
0: So do you then find yourself, I don't want to say substituting, but if you're not going to use cane sugar or pork or whatever, are you putting in things that would have existed back when it was just indigenous people here? Or are you not trying to do... So, like, for instance, I don't eat a lot of meat, and there's a lot of stuff that is now made to be pretend meat.
1: Sure, yeah.
0: And it's like, over the course of me not eating meat, I've actually gone away from that now, because, like, initially I was like, oh, I want it to taste exactly like a hamburger,
1: right,
0: but it's not. Now I'm like, no, I want something that's not
2: a hamburger, you know? How do you do this where you're making these dishes, but you're taking out this stuff that we're so used to having, particularly in the restaurant experience? Are you trying to dupe or substitute things, or are you trying to go a completely different direction?
1: Yeah, it's completely different because we're not trying to recreate European recipes because we just remove the Eurocentrism of it completely. And we're just looking at, so if we're using something like a sunchoke or something like that, then we're looking at all the different ways we can manipulate it and do something with it. So at our restaurant, probably 60% of the menu is plant-based because we're not putting cheese and dairy and butter and everything, you know? Mm-hmm. And so it's really easy for us. We're just really dietary friendly. It just happens to be probably one of the best diets on the planet, you know? And it just happens to be the indigenous diet of North America. And so we just really kind of focus on those, but we're just creating, you know, we're creating for the future. I feel like I'm a futurist. I feel like this book is about the future. It's about what would food look like if we brought in the indigenous, like, backbone of everything, and because it's always been kind of ignored and barely mentioned at all, because we still really don't know much about indigenous peoples if we just look at our high school text. And we're in a world where they're still stripping away black and indigenous histories right now. Today.
2: Oh, yeah, that's not going in the right direction.
1: No, not at all.
2: Currently, at all.
1: Not at all.
2: Yeah.
1: But, yeah, we're very proud of it. It's a big book, and there's a lot of stories. There's a lot of history in there, and it's probably banned in Florida.
3: Yay!
2: Honestly, that might work in your favor. I don't know. That's kind of a mark of honor. We're talking to Chef Sean Sherman about his book, Turtle Island, Foods and Traditions of the Indigenous Peoples of North America. It is a cookbook with a lot of recipes in it, but it's much more than that. And that's something that you write in the book. You're like, this is a cookbook, but I want it to be more than that. What also do you want it to be?
1: We wanted to talk about some very difficult histories that happen in different regions. We wanted to talk about just this indigenous perspective, you know, because we're on the cusp of the 250th anniversary of America. And you know, we're living, like, the founding fathers had a vision where we probably didn't exist in their future 250 years later. You know, so I feel very proud that we're putting something out there that can really show us how we can really reconnect with food, really connect with environment, and just look at how indigenous peoples are connected on a global scale, because this is more than just thinking about Native Americans in America, but indigenous peoples from the globe, you know, because there's indigenous peoples affected by colonialism no matter where you are. It could be North America, Central America, South America, Africa, India, Southeast Asia, Australia, New Zealand, Hawaii, the list goes on, you know? And so if we really look at all this massive knowledge base of indigenous peoples globally, especially with their food systems and the connection to the environment, we have so much to learn that can better all of us.
2: Mm-hmm. Is there... All right. I know that... Probably legally, your publisher doesn't want you to make such claims, but I would imagine there's also a health benefit to, just generally speaking, what we understand about food and our bodies is consuming things that are occurring closer to us, you know, is usually a better idea than something that's been brought in or has been shelf stable for forever or whatever. You know what I mean?
1: Absolutely.
2: Like, kind of the premise of this book seems to be there's food all around us. A lot of us just haven't been tapping into it.
1: Absolutely. You know, and as much as RFK's upside down food pyramid really strikes a chord in so many of us, you know, I just think that there's so much health in this because that's what this is about. Because, like, we didn't have healthy food growing up on the reservation, and there's still, like, on my reservation especially, because it's been one of the poorest areas in the United States, mm-hmm. we have parts where it's 60% type 2 diabetes because of the food access.

0: change that food access and get people to understand if we had access to healthier foods, we could really change the way we are. So this food happens to be really, really healthy for everybody, anybody who touches it. And, you know, and I even just went as far as creating a whole different diet program out of this a little bit called the Ring Diet, where I'm looking at each region is different. So it's regional indigenous nutritional guide to as kind of a rebuttal towards the upside down pyramid, which was kind of lazy just a little bit. And, but like, you know, putting
1: he's
0: water.
1: He's tired from doing push-ups with Kid Rock. But, yeah, what do you expect?
0: Exactly. But, you know, I put water in the center because I don't know why water's not included with the nutritional guide anyways.
1: Yeah.
0: And then I have all the indigenous, like historic indigenous like foods around that. And then the modern indigenous availabilities. And then it's more of a challenge of how can you implement some of these into a weekly diet, not a like regular diet. But you can look at every region, you know, and you can do it basically globally if you wanted to also.
1: Is it for people that haven't eaten this food much, is it a, an adjustment for the palate? Is there a learning curve to have some of those ingredients that we're so used to not be part of it?
0: Yeah, I mean, we're addicted to a lot of bad foods. You know, we are microdosing glyphosate pretty much every day because it's in everything that we're eating in the middle of the grocery store.
1: What's glyphosate?
0: Just the chemicals they're spraying on all of the GMO stuff that's out there, you know, the weed killers and things like that. And they're really dangerous chemicals and we shouldn't be eating them, but they're getting into all of our food systems and our waters. And, you know, it's really dangerous with what's going into our food, such as why it's really important we understand who we're purchasing foods from and who we're supporting. So the big work that we're doing is, you know, with the restaurants. The restaurants is just a tool for part of the work that we're doing because the restaurant creates a lot of jobs. It moves a lot of food dollars to indigenous producers because that's who we prioritize purchasing from. It creates a lot of attention. But we also know restaurants can't create food access because it's a privilege to go to a restaurant. Not a lot of families have expendable cash to go to an expensive downtown restaurant all the time. So we have other programs to like make foods for just schools and hospitals, especially for those rural communities, but making sure that every recipe we create has an indigenous food product in it. So food dollars are going to those producers and we're just getting people used to, hopefully in the future, used to healthier food, you know, and a lot of this work, you know, we're just trying to do this kind of all over the country. So we built this big model in Minnesota, but we're about to start building out in Montana and then Alaska and then South Dakota. But then our goal is to kind of hit center points all over the place just to be support systems to help people, especially tribal communities, have access to healthier food. Because it's all about food sovereignty, but also educational sovereignty, because we're also pushing a lot of indigenous education out there too. So we have a YouTube channel called Indigenous Food Lab with probably 230 videos up already.
2: Wow.
0: And that's going to continue to grow, but we're just creating a system that will grow. And this doesn't even have to happen in my lifetime, because really it's just about what can you do for the next generation? And that's really what this is all about.
1: What's the response been?
0: It's been like that.
1: Yeah. What's the response been in some of those communities, particularly indigenous communities, where you've come and said, hey, there's all this history here that maybe we don't even know about that we can connect to?
0: Well, we've seen a lot of movement and growth in the indigenous food sovereignty movement happening across the country, and we're seeing more restaurants. You guys have Javelina restaurant here in town?
1: Yeah.
0: I was just there for lunch visiting with them, but you know, when we just want to see more native restaurants, from native people and really like doing that intention of purchasing local native food. Cause when I was at Javelina today, like her friend was dropping off the first run of salmon, you know, so that she's purchasing super locally. And those are good intentions to have because you're keeping your food dollars in your own community.
1: As I mentioned, this book, Turtle Island by Sean Sherman, Foods and Traditions of the Indigenous Peoples of North America. It is a cookbook. It's a history book. It's beautiful, by the way, the photography, the layout, like this has already taken a place of honor in my kitchen where I have the cookbooks. I know that you kind of basically had a culinary education because of cookbooks. I know it's a format that's near and dear to your heart. There was a period of time where you were trying to learn everything you could about food, but you couldn't afford to buy cookbooks.
0: Right.
1: You'd just go read them in the store.
0: Yeah. Yeah. Before work, I'd go to this bookstore just down the street from where I worked and just sit in the cookbook aisle and read and make little notes and store a bunch of stuff in my head and put it back on the shelf and walk away.
1: And those
2: Which
1: books.
2: Which is not what you do with this book.
1: No. You purchase it and you treasure it and you pass
2: buy two
1: it on.
2: Copies.
1: That's right. But I wonder what it's like for you, because I'm imagining that those books that you were reading, those cookbooks that you were reading in that aisle, were probably mostly focused on sort of, you know, European food and things like that. For you now, for you to have created this book that somebody else could be, you know, utilizing in the same way, except this is now part of the conversation. What's that feel like for you?
0: Yeah, I mean, I would always tease early on that when I was doing this work, I couldn't just go online and order Joy of Native American Cooking.

0: because it just didn't exist. Right? So I had to basically create it, you know, and that's what these books are. So this is the second book. The first book was called The Sous Chef's Indigenous Kitchen, which just kind of laid out the philosophy. And it's a smaller book compared to this one, but it was an important book, and I won a James Beard Award, and it's been a great book too. But this one was just trying to do something that didn't exist and trying to create something from a perspective that we don't always see, and trying to challenge the way people think about food, especially food in America.
1: Is there a recipe in this book, asking for a friend who happens to have the book at their house, but who is maybe still kind of figuring out the angles on cooking? Is there a recipe that's a good way in to this, that's in this book, a good way into this book and into this style of cooking and thinking about food that's maybe not overly ambitious?
0: This book was kind of broken out into 13 regions because on the back of a turtle shell, there's actually 13 segments, which are also ceremonial used for moons because there's 13 moons too. So they're very seasonal, right? And so this book is a little bit different because it explores each region, and each region, it was kind of the challenge of like, what would a modern indigenous recipe look like for this particular area? Thinking about the wild plants, the fish or seafood if you're on the coastal regions, or some of the land animals that might be there, and then building recipes out of that. So I assumed that most people, when they got this book, would probably look at their section first of where they're from and just think about that, and then maybe try to attempt to make some of those recipes, you know. And so, because think about like implementing some wild foods into the diet, you know, and gathering some things while they're in season, and it's just kind of a challenge, like looking around the yard. And I always tease that our kids can name more Kardashians than tree species because that's our education system.
1: You know? Are you saying a Kardashian is not a species of tree?
0: It might be, I don't know.
1: Right. Yeah. Well, it's an incredible work of research and writing, and also recipe ideas. It's Turtle Island: Foods and Traditions of the Indigenous Peoples of North America by Chef Sean Sherman. Chef, thank you so much for coming on LiveWire.
0: Thank you.

0: 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More details can be found at pdxbookfest.org. That's pdxbookfest.org. 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Let's get our next guest on out here. Perhaps you've seen her on Conan or Corden or After Midnight or on HBO or Netflix or Comedy Central or a million other places. She's been doing stand-up for a long time. Her latest special is Altercation, and it was shot right here in Portland, Oregon, which is also, of course, where we record LiveWire, because this town really loves her. It's Jackie Cation, recorded live at the Alberta Rose Theater in Portland.
1: What is happening? Okay, I just need to say that I love the United States. I love the Constitution. I love the Declaration of Independence. I love the ideals. I love the dream, which is why I'm entirely made of rage. I am an adult human woman, and so I'm made of bees right now. Actually, if you were to scratch me, bees would come out of me with opposable thumbs that just want to punch Nazis and provide safe abortions. And, yeah. People are like, you can tell that joke in Portland. I could tell that joke next to a well in Alabama. There's some angry people in this world. And I have a great deal of rage. And did you ever see Speed 2? Oh, it's a terrible movie. It's a terrible, terrible movie. There's no reason to have seen it. But if you have not, it's about a boat that goes towards the land for an hour and a half. And for some reason, no one can stop the boat. The guy that is in Keanu can't stop it. Sandra Bullock can't stop it. They can't turn the boat. They can't stop the boat. Nobody can get off the boat. We're on the boat. Oh, my gosh. I used to judge Germany. That's the end of that joke. Because I want to know what to do, right? I mean, what can I do, right? This is a middle-aged white lady. You might look at me and go, hey, it's my favorite aunt. But you could also look at me and go, oh, is she going to take 500 years of institutionalized racism and make it about a parking space? You can't tell. Not until I open up my joke hole and try to use my powers for good. I mean, I don't know. 10 years ago, a friend of mine told me that I should get a gun. Oh, my God, there's so many reasons I shouldn't get a gun. Motor skills immediately come to mind. Main reason I shouldn't get a gun, of course, is how much I want a gun. Oh, my gosh. The most American statement I ever thought in my life was, I bet I could fix this with a gun. Oh, my gosh. No. And I would be the worst gun owner you've ever met in your life. In Oregon, you've met some gun owners. I would be the most open carry. I wouldn't even own a holster. I would just wander around with it. Just going, oh, my gosh, I've got a gun. I would wake up every morning going, where is it? Did I leave it in the bathroom with my phone? And I don't come from gun people. I come from salespeople. Yeah. I'm the youngest of six. I have four older brothers that were born, then my sister, then myself. And they're all in sales. My dad's in sales. He's 89, still working the room. All five of my siblings in sales. Two of my older brothers, it's money laundering, but it's a lot like sales. There's no guns. Everyone who had a gun when I was a kid in Wisconsin was some sort of hunter-gatherer person, right? The closest we come to that is my brother Phil, who is a print salesman and a fly fisherman, which is an outdoor activity. I don't know a lot about it. I've seen the movie. But as far as I can tell, fly fishing is just sales. You're just standing on the shore going, can I interest you in this fly? Can I interest you in this fly? What about this fly? What do I got to do to get you onto a fly today? There's no guns. My dad one time bought a gun, and I've had, what, four one-on-one conversations with the guy in my entire life before the age of 18. Why? Because I'm the youngest of six. We were rarely alone. Anyway, so I'm 9 years old. My dad, in addition to being a big sales guy, is a big gambler. He's not good at it. He's not bad at it. We always lived indoors. I always wanted a bike. Okay, so I'm 9 years old. My dad comes home and he goes, I get to play poker in this game. But to play poker in this game, you have to have a gun because there's so much money, it might get robbed. So I bought a gun. Do you want to see it? Yes, I'm a child. Of course I want to see it. And he's a child. So we go out to the car and we open the trunk. We open a box. My father has bought a pair of pearl-handled derringers. Like keychain guns, like he's Maverick, right? Like pew, pew. I was like, are they guns? And he's like, yeah, they're collector's items. You can't fire them. They lose all their value. And I was like, wait, will they count as a gun in the game? He's like, they'll count. They'll count. And then I asked the real question, what if somebody does try to rob the game? You won't have a gun. And he's like, what do I need a gun for? Everyone else will have a gun. Nothing sums up my father's time in the Marine Corps more than that statement. Whenever you thank my father for his service, he always goes, you don't know. He's not wrong. He's not wrong. At best, I think of him in a MASH-like existence where he's stealing Jeeps. And I'm not a violent person. That's actually not true. I'm an incredibly unsuccessful, violent person. There was so much violence in my childhood. Before the age of 7, there was so much hitting. And then my mother died and took 98% of the hitting with her. Now, then there was a leadership vacuum in hitting. And two of my older brothers desperately wanted to fulfill that vacuum. But my father remarried almost immediately, because that's what you do when you have six children under the age of 17. Chop, chop on the remarry. And he married Nancy Kashian. Nancy Kashian, a great loss to the Austrian army. She was everything from The Sound of Music except a Nazi. There was singing, there was dancing, there were charts, there were graphs. She was a badass. She was like, why is there so much hitting? Stop hitting each other. And we're like, what a good idea. We're not going to hit each other when you're around. And I have probably gotten, I've gotten in a couple of fights in my life, but I've only picked a fight one time. One time I tried to be a bully. I was 11 years old and I tried to bully a girl who was 8 years old. That's right. She beat me up. Yeah, that's right. No fighter. So I go home with a bloody nose, and Nancy Kashian says, what the hell happened to you? And I said, oh, I picked a fight with a girl, and she beat me up. And Nancy Kashian said, good. Why? Why did you pick a fight with her? And I said, oh, I was in a bad mood, and I wanted to punch someone. And she said, that is not why we hit people. And I said, that has actually not been my experience. And she said, you should be a pacifist. I'm a pacifist. And so for decades, I have thought that I was a pacifist. And then I've recently looked up the definition of pacifism, and I've never been a pacifist. Oh, my gosh. A pacifist believes that there is a peaceful solution to every problem. I've never believed this. When I was 15, I'd saved up for a bike, and I was babysitting these two kids, and the three of us were riding our bikes, and three 14-year-old boys stopped us and tried to steal our bikes. And so I lost my tiny lizard mind, and I picked up my kind of crummy bike and I started beating them with the bike. I didn't really win that fight so much as they were like, hey, she's nuts. Thanks a lot, you guys.
0: That was Jackie Kashian. recorded at the Alberta Rose Theater in Portland, Oregon. Her latest stand-up special, Altercation, is streaming right now on YouTube. 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We have to take a very quick break, but do not touch that dial. People still have dials. Don't touch whatever changes the radio station, okay? Because when we return, you're going to hear from singer-songwriter Laura Veers. We got more LiveWire coming your way in just a moment.

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3: 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Before we get to our musical guest, Laura Veers, a little preview of what we are doing next week on LiveWire. We are going to be joined by humorist Tamara Yahia. She is going to unpack this incredible memoir that she wrote called Cry for Me, Argentina, My Life as a Failed Child Star, in which she details her young life. She was bouncing around between Argentina and the greater Los Angeles area while she was dealing with insecurity and trying to make it as a child star. We've also got some comedy from Portland comic legend Susan Rice. Susan was a comedian back in the 80s, and she had sort of transitioned out of stand-up comedy and really thought her career was winding down when at the age of 72, one of her comedy clips went viral, and she's had this whole resurgence of her career, which has been really, really cool to see. Then we've got music from singer-songwriter Anna Tivel. So that's the plan for next week's episode of LiveWire. It's going to be a good one. Don't miss it. You're tuned in to LiveWire. Our musical guest this week is an Oregon legend, and that was confirmed back in 2024 when she was actually inducted into the Oregon Music Hall of Fame. Laura Veers has toured the world and collaborated with the likes of K.D. Lang, Nico Case, and Sufjan Stevens, plus many more. Her music blends the poetic sensibilities of folk with the kind of rough edges of indie rock. She recently released her 14th studio album. It's called Temple Songs. Pitchfork says it's a respite from the chaos, filled with lilting melodies and hopeful reflections. And who boy, who couldn't use a respite from the chaos right now? She also played almost every instrument on this album, and she recorded it herself at her house, which she told us about during a special event we recorded at Domaine Druin Winery in Oregon. This is Laura Veers on LiveWire. Take a listen. What was that like for you to, like, be that sort of granular with every single sound that people are hearing on the album?
4: It was an intentional choice that I made. I built a studio in my backyard for basically to get away from my blended family. And
3: sure. You know, they might hear this.
4: No, I love them and they love me, but it's a household with four teenagers. So,
3: oh, yeah. I would build a studio in a different state. I don't think the backyard is far enough.
4: I know. I only got six steps away from the house, but, it's only, my studio is called the Temple of Bloom, and it's only 10 feet by 14 feet. But when I built it, I was thinking, okay, I need a place to teach because I teach Zoom lessons and coach people on songwriting and recording and stuff and releasing albums. And then I also wanted a place to paint where I do visual art. And I also wanted a place to do emails because there's a lot of business to always be done. And then I'm trying to write a book. And then it accidentally ended up being a place where I could record music. I didn't build it that way.
3: Oh, really? That wasn't the design?
4: It wasn't built as a studio. Huh. I had just gone through a few years of not really wanting to make music and not writing songs like 4 years, which was weird for me because I've been writing songs since I was 19. I'm 52. So if songs aren't coming to me, I don't care. Like, I'm going to do other things. I'm going to teach. I'm going to do art.
3: You're going to lift weights?
4: I lifted weights.
3: Which is in one of the videos?
4: Yes, I started a weightlifting practice.
3: This is a video for, what's the song?
4: It's called Pulse.
3: The song Pulse off of this album, the video is you doing like a full workout circuit, including lifting some pretty heavy weights.
4: I can deadlift 110 pounds currently.
3: Does that help you play guitar harder?
4: Oh yeah, I'm a much better guitar player.
3: Like, seriously, is there a crossover between that kind of physicality and the physicality of playing an instrument, or at least just, I don't know, where your brain is at?
4: Definitely. I would not say that it's directly related to like strength with guitar playing, because that's more grip strength. Although, I mean, you do need grip strength for weight training, but the exercise really helps with my mental health. And then as an extension, the health of my career and the my productivity as an artist.
3: So the songwriting sounds like kind of came back to you,
4: it
3: or the impulse to do that.
4: It was an intentional thing because I keep a 5-year journal. I looked back on that recently and I saw in September of 2024, it said, I want to self-produce an album someday. I want to play everything and do everything. And then I noticed the next year, September 2025, it was like, I'm starting to record my first album in the studio, in my backyard studio. I'm having fun. I think it's going to go okay. And then I did end up making like a strict set of rules for myself and like a determined commitment to making the record myself, because I have been like very deferential in my creative life to other people. And so many musicians and producers have been amazing, but I was like, I don't want to defer to anyone except myself today. I'd never played bass or drums on a record, but I was like, I have these instruments lying around, just kind of like crappy stuff from the basement, kid stuff. But like my guitars are good, but the rest of the stuff you hear on there is just like kid stuff. But I was also very committed to, I want to try to, as a 52-year-old, see what I can do with trusting myself at this stage in my career. Like, how can I get this monkey off my shoulder that's telling me I don't know what I'm doing? And that is eventually what I did. And it only, once I set up the parameters for recording, I finished it in 3 months.
3: Wow. All right. Well, Laura Veers, thank you so much for being with Sarah on Livewire. Can we hear a little music?
4: For sure. Thank you.
3: All right.
4: This next one is called Flying Into Darkness, that I wrote on a plane last October going to a writer's retreat in Fairbanks. So it was going into literal darkness. But I was feeling a sense of confusion about the direction of the world and my place in it and how to help and make things better. I had a gin and tonic and then wrote the lyrics on the plane. But then the music just happened super fast when I got to my little cabin where I was staying in, and the song was done. So it was just fun how sometimes they come out, like the lyrics came out all done, just didn't need to edit them or anything. And then this song I like because it only has 2 chords, which I think is interesting. Like a lot of my songs on my new album only have 2 chords, and I think that's just, I didn't try to do that. It's just, I feel like I'm moving to a simpler place or something. It's a smaller brain. I don't know what's happening, but I think just enjoying simplicity is what it is. Okay.

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1: That was Laura Veers, recorded live at Domaine Druin, Oregon Winery. Laura's latest album is Temple Songs, and it's out and available right now. All right, that's going to do it for this week's episode of Livewire. A huge thanks to our guests, Sean Sherman, Jackie Cation, and Laura Veers.
2: Laura Haddon is our executive producer. Tim Harkins is our executive director. And our producer and editor is Melanie Sevchenko. Eben Hoffer is our technical director. Trey Hester is our assistant editor. And Ashley Park is our marketing manager.
1: Our house sound is by D. Neil Blake. And our house band is Ethan Fox Tucker, Sam Pinkerton, A.L. Alves, and A. Walker Spring, who also composes our music. This week's episode was mixed by Eben Hoffer and Trey Hester.
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0: From NPR and WBEZ Chicago, this is Wait, Wait, Don't Tell Me, the NPR News Quiz. I'm Alzo Slade.
1: And I'm Peter Sagal. There's a 10% chance the world will end by the end of the decade. Or maybe it's more likely than that, or sooner than that, or both. I wish they'd just tell us if it's going to be in the next hour, because we would know to do the good stuff first. We'll ask about our certain-ish doom, plus author Hernan Diaz explains how he got Dua Lipa itched. And Alzo Slade, after 3 months of working at NPR, has figured out how to make it popular.
0: Sports, sports, sports, sports, sports.
1: We'll ask who really was expressing love for the game on our news quiz coming right up after this hour's news.
2: Live from NPR News in Washington, I'm Janine Herbst. Several journalists were denied entry to the White House today, a day after President Trump banned CNN, Politico, and MS Now over reporting he didn't like. CNN White House correspondent Betsy Klein was one of them.
3: I walk in, I tap my badge, and it beeps a couple of different times. It turns red, blue, and green, and it didn't accept my PIN number. The Secret Service agent in the guardhouse, with whom I have been friendly in the past, asked to see my badge, and I handed it over to him. He told me that it had been deactivated. I asked him if he could provide an explanation as to why it had been deactivated. He said he had no further information.
2: Klein speaking there on CNN. Experts say the ban is a violation of the First Amendment. Growing number of states are weighing in on how to regulate data centers powering artificial intelligence. Northern Virginia has the world's largest concentration. Shahid Khalil of VPM News reports the governor is announcing new rules.
4: Among the immediate actions that Governor Abigail Spanberger took were banning the state from entering into non-disclosure agreements regarding proposed data center development and telling regulators to start making new rules on things like zoning, environmental protections, and energy. The regulations take time to be reviewed and written, and many of the policy goals that Spanberger laid out would need to be approved by the legislature. Spanberger said the state needed a plan to address electric bills, water use, and air quality.
5: These impacts are not hypothetical or far off into the future. Virginians are feeling them right now, day in and day out, which is why the need for action is urgent.
4: Spanberger stopped short of a moratorium on data centers, an action one Northern Virginia county took this week. For NPR News, I'm Jad Khalil in Richmond.
2: Hundreds of protesters locked arms to form a human chain in front of the John F. Kennedy Center for the Performing Arts in D.C. yesterday. They stood in solidarity against the center's recent closure and President Trump's threats to demolish it if his name isn't on it. NPR's Ava Berger has more.
6: The Kennedy Center looks different these days. A tarp almost completely obscures JFK's name from view, and security barriers prevent anyone from going in or out. That's why yesterday, hundreds of protesters held signs, wore red, white, and blue, and chanted. Hands Off the Arts organizers, like D.C. drag performer Tara Hoot, said they want to spread awareness.
7: I hope it inspires people to take action, to call their elected officials, those elected officials to take action and make sure they take care of this historic space of American history.
6: The future of the Arts Center remains in limbo as a legal battle plays out in federal court. When asked about the potential demolition yesterday, Trump said, quote, "I'm ready to fix it, but that the Trump administration should be recognized for that work." Ava Berger, NPR News, Washington.
2: You're listening to NPR News. Texas is now limiting the expansion of Flock license plate cameras because of privacy concerns. The move comes during a growing national backlash against those cameras. From Texas Public Radio, David Martin Davies has more.
8: In 2023, Texas Governor Greg Abbott signed a law that charges car insurance policyholders $1 per vehicle. Much of that money was used to install Flock cameras. Now Abbott is blocking state funding for new cameras, and no more permits will be issued for automated license plate readers along state roads. Polling shows that Flock cameras are unpopular with Texas voters. Lindsay Hendren is a senior researcher at Recon MR Polling.
9: 55% of Texans are saying that they really don't want these in their area.
8: The cameras scan passing vehicles and store license plate numbers and other identifying information in a searchable database used by law enforcement. Flock says the technology helps police solve crimes. For NPR News, I'm David Martin Davies in San Antonio.
2: In California, the still-burning remains of the Moss Landing Power Plant battery storage facility caught fire again yesterday, prompting fire officials to issue a temporary shelter-in-place order. This comes less than 2 years after the fire became one of the biggest battery storage facility fires ever. Workers at the Texas-based Vistra, which has been working to clean up and dispose of the burned batteries, noticed the flare-up yesterday. Fire officials say they expect this latest fire to burn itself out soon. I'm Janine Herbst, NPR News in Washington.
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11: This week in This American Life, when Courtney was a teenager, her mom got remarried and asked Courtney to say a little something at the wedding. And, well, Courtney thought the marriage was a terrible idea. 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
12: I would have liked to have heard how wonderful I was instead of how terrible I was at my wedding.
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14: The following program was taped in front of an audience of real live people.
0: From NPR and WBEZ Chicago, this is Wait, Wait, Don't Tell Me, the NPR News Quiz. I'm Alzo Slade, your judge and scorekeeper. And I can't help but notice that's two jobs, but I only get one check. Well, here's your host at the Studebaker Theater at the Fine Arts Building in Chicago, Illinois, Peter Sagal.
15: Thank you, Alzo. Thanks, everybody.
16: We do have a great show for you today. Later on, we're going to be talking to the Pulitzer Prize-winning novelist Hernan Diaz. But first, the U.S. House of Representatives, this is true, just passed a law requiring car manufacturers to include AM radios in all the new cars going forward. That is a true thing. As you might expect, this was very popular with the older members of Congress. In fact, for this vote, Mitch McConnell came back to life. There's no law requiring you to call in and play our games, but we hope you do anyway. The number is 1-888-WAIT-WAIT. That's 1-888-924-8924. Now let's welcome our first listener contestant. Hi, you're on Wait, Wait, Don't Tell Me.
17: Hi, this is Katie from Nashville, Tennessee.
16: Hey, Katie from Nashville, Tennessee. Can I just play on stereotypes and assume you're in the music business?
17: I am not. I am a bartender, so we
16: that is music business adjacent.
0: Right. Close enough.
16: Yeah, yeah. You're not a musician, but you've thrown a lot of them out of your establishment.
17: One or two.
16: Well, Katie, welcome to the show. Let me introduce you to our panel. First up, she's a writer and comedian who most recently wrote for Clean Slate, which you can see on Prime. It's Shantira Jackson.
18: Hi, Katie.
16: Next, a comedian whose first collection of essays and drawings, With Whom I Am Well Pleased, is now available for pre-order from Keiko Press. It's Adam Burke.
19: Hello, Katie.
17: Hi, Adam.
19: Hi.
16: And making her debut on this panel, she's the comedian you can catch on her show, Nervous Laughter, every month at the Lincoln Lodge right here in Chicago. Please welcome Sam Rocha.
20: Hello. Hi, Katie.
17: Hi.
16: So, Katie, you're going to play Who's Alzo? This time, Alzo Slade is going to read for you three quotations from this week's news. If you can correctly identify or explain two of them, you will win our prize. Any voice from our show you might choose in your voicemail. You ready to go?
17: I'm ready.
16: All right. Here's your first quote. It is an answer we got from Google Gemini.
0: It does not currently have the capability to destroy humanity.
16: Now, Gemini is perhaps a little biased here, considering how many humans are sounding the alarm this week that what might destroy humanity?
17: That would be artificial intelligence.
16: Yes, AI. It's a little distressing when we asked Google Gemini, are you going to kill us all? And we got that answer because it stressed that it doesn't currently have the capability and added a little sad face emoji. The confusing thing is that the people warning us about AI are the people who are making AI. the CEO of Anthropic is basically like, we got to stop this. Does anybody know anybody at Anthropic? Are you worried, guys?
13: I am worried about it. I worry about it every time I walk outside and I see those Coco robots. I don't know if we're familiar with those things, yeah. But they're the
16: These are
13: delivery,
16: the little delivery robots.
13: The delivery yeah. guys, and they trick you because they look cute at first. They put human faces on them with eyes and yes. a mouth, and they'll give it a name, too.
18: Yeah. Yeah. Yes. Well, they've been doing this thing now where they do, like, ethnic names. I saw one named Natasha.
19: Yeah.
16: Natasha.
18: Yeah. I saw one named Latasha and one named Manuel, and I was like, what are we doing here? What's the deal?
19: Yeah, Ranjiv almost broke my leg.
18: I was like, you can't get me.
19: I don't know. That's what I say. I was noticing that thing about the ethnic name. Is that better or worse?
18: It's worse.
19: It should all be Anglo-Saxon names, right?
18: Yeah, it should all be white people names.
16: And it's weird because
18: only Dave should have to be scared to cross traffic to bring somebody Chick-fil-A.
16: You know what's even worse? They're robots. Uh-huh. They're not humans, but somehow even the ones with ethnic names are still being paid less.
18: Yeah. Natasha is working hard.
16: And it wasn't supposed to destroy all of us. It was just supposed to destroy musicians, writers, editors, teachers, doctors, lawyers, programmers, and actors.
20: I know a few podcasters that could destroy
16: it. Exactly.
19: You know, Bill Gates wrote a 6,000-word essay about how AI is going to destroy. I didn't read it. I had ChatGPT summarize it.
16: What was the summary?
19: ChatGPT said, Bill says it's going to be fine.
16: Yeah. Don't worry. All right, Katie, here is your next quote.
21: Sports, sports, sports, sports, sports.
16: That, as I'm sure you knew, was Sydney Sweeney, the actress and model who appeared in a controversial viral ad for a company that lets you bet on what?
22: Oh, I'm going to have to think real hard, but I'm guessing sports.
16: Yes, sports. The ad features a naked Sydney Sweeney holding sports equipment in strategic places and saying the word sports a bunch of times. It's caused backlash from tons of female athletes who say it's demeaning. And it kind of is. It is strange to find myself saying, I expected better from you, online casino.
18: I know that people are upset about her being naked and holding things. I'm upset because she really has never played a sport. Because nobody who has ever played softball ever wants to be naked while they're
16: right.
18: doing it.
16: Right.
18: Mm-hmm. You're not gonna slide home with no pants on.
19: You can also tell she doesn't play sports by the way she says the word sports. Like
16: sports.
19: She had never heard it before and doesn't know what any of the objects she's holding are. Like, this is a weird plate. You know?
16: Well, it has apparently worked. This ad for this Australian sports betting site has gotten 50 million views already, and that's fantastic marketing for a betting website whose name I assume is like footballboobs.com. I have no idea.
13: She was like on a basket at one point.
16: Yeah, she was sitting on a basket.
13: That was physically
18: a basketball
13: impressive.
18: Rim, you guys.
13: A rim.
18: Yeah, a basketball rim. Because mm-hmm. if you don't know sports, you'll think she's just on a basket. We got to be specific
16: That's
18: around
16: true.
18: Here.
16: That's
18: sports,
16: true.
18: Sports, sports, sports.
16: That's true. Sports, sports. Sports, sports. All right, Katie, your last quote is a restaurant goer talking about why a certain weekend tradition has lost its appeal to just about everyone.
21: I associate it with oversized portions, mediocre food, and an entire afternoon disappearing.
16: So what is finally going away?
22: Oh, gosh. I feel like I should know this, serving food for a living, but can I get a hint?
16: No more like Eggs Benedict bars and a menu of Bloody Marys.
22: Brunch?
16: Yes, brunch. This week, the Wall Street Journal officially declared the death of brunch. People are tired. What are you...
1: Are you upset with me because they didn't, like, you know, ease you into that bad news? I didn't start by saying brunch is very ill. We're not quite sure. That guy's shocked you with it. I'll be right. I was insensitive.
3: That guy's name is literally Eggs Benedict.
1: Yeah, sure. So this week, the Wall Street Journal did officially declare the death of brunch. People are tired of waiting in the long lines. People want to eat healthier. And then, of course, there is the challenge of getting those tankers of hollandaise sauce safely through the Strait of Hormuz. Are you guys brunch fans? Will you be?
18: I am a brunch fan, but I will say this is from the Wall Street Journal,
1: yes,
18: which I guess is really known for brunch reviews.
1: Yeah.
18: Like, I appreciate the source, but I can't take it seriously. I need a blog from a drag queen to tell me that brunch. I need Trixie Mattel to tell me brunch is dead before I believe it.
3: I like they're going to start calling it what it is, drunk at 2 in the afternoon.
1: Well, that's the thing.
3: I also love, I mean, because a big thing at brunches was the Bloody Mary bar.
1: Yeah.
3: Which was so clever, which was just the bartender's gone, we do not want to make you drinks.
1: Yeah.
3: Just do it yourself. It's basically self-checkout for alcoholics.
1: Alzo, how did Katie do in our quiz?
20: Katie is a winner. She got all of them right.
1: Congratulations, Katie.
22: Thank you.
1: We'll stop by your bar the next time we're in Nashville.
22: We'd love to have you.
1: It'd be great. Thank you so much, Katie. Take care.

0: Okay, panel, it is time for you to answer some questions about this week's news. Sam, this week we learned about yet another new stress on marriages these days. It's wives having to make sure their husband has what?
1: Has the right layout of the kitchen. You know how they don't know where anything is. Husbands.
0: Yeah.
1: You hear this.
0: Yeah, you hear this about husbands. We just don't know where anything is.
1: Okay, I know that's not the right answer. But
2: we can ask for a hint now.
1: Okay.
0: Wives and mothers are often arranging play dates for their kids, so.
1: A friend?
0: Yes. They're trying to get their husband's friends. If you think about it, it makes sense. Have you ever met a friend's husband and you thought, maybe he's really funny when it's just the two of them? You're not alone. According to The Cut, more and more women are having a hard time socializing their husbands. Apparently, as marriages progress, wives put in extra effort to maintain their friendships, while husbands just find more things to do in the basements.
3: I don't think you needed a study to say that it's hard to be friends with men. That'd just be wasting money.
0: So one psychologist put it, in addition to things like housekeeping, women also have to take on, quote, man-keeping, basically managing their husband's social lives like they were a toddler. So good news, honey, you're going over to Ryan's house on Friday, and Rebecca said you should bring your iPad.
2: I feel like this is just the wife saying, get your ass out of the house.
4: Yeah.

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5: 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From NPR and WBEZ Chicago, this is Wait, Wait, Don't Tell Me, the NPR News Quiz. I'm Alzo Slade. We're playing this week with Adam Burke, Shantira Jackson, and Sam Rocha. And here again is your host at the Studebaker Theater in Chicago, Illinois, Peter Sagal.
6: Thank you, Alzo. Thank you, everybody. Thank you all.
0: Right now it's time for the Wait, Wait, Don't Tell Me Bluff the Listener game. Call 1-888-WAIT-WAIT to play our game in the air. Hi, you are on Wait, Wait, Don't Tell Me.
7: Howdy.
0: Howdy. Who's this?
7: This is Christopher Richard from Chicago, Illinois.
0: Hey! Where do you live? Are you close by? We could wait and you can come down and do this in person.
7: I know. It'd be nice, but I'm way up north in Rogers Park.
0: Okay. Well, what do you do in the greatest city in the world?
7: I am a singer and voice teacher.
0: No, really? That is great.
7: Yeah.
0: Let me ask you something. And I'm asking for myself. Is there anybody who sings so badly, naturally, that you simply could never help them learn to do it correctly?
7: No, I think everybody can sing well. Just with a little love and training.
8: That really split the room. Did you notice
0: that? I did that,
8: Half of the people in here were like, no, they can't.
0: I was tempted to try to prove you wrong, but these people are having a good time. Why ruin it? Well, it's very nice to have you on the show, Christopher. You're going to play our game in which you have to tell truth from fiction. Alzo, what's Christopher's topic?
5: As seen on TV, unfortunately.
0: So many things can go wrong when you buy something that's advertised on TV. I ordered a scrub daddy, but it was no more emotionally available than my regular daddy.
7: Yeah.
0: Well, this week, television retail giant QVC sold something that required a pretty major apology. Our panelists are going to tell you about it. Pick the real one and get the wait waiter of your choice in your voicemail. Are you ready to play?
7: All right.
0: Let's hear first from Shantira Jackson.
9: We are currently in the thick of fall wedding season, so the QVC channel, aka Quality, Value, and Convenience, decided to offer a special flower bouquet called the Fall Explosion. The thought being that if you can't make it to a wedding in person, you can still have a blast celebrating the newlyweds by sending them a gift chock full of dahlias, marigolds, and other fall favorites. Each bouquet was meant to knock your socks off. The problem is that all of the delivery people were given a script to recite upon arrival, showing up announcing, "Hey, I got a special explosion in the box for the bride-to-be." With one delivery guy going as far as saying, "Be careful when you open that, it's the bomb." Needless to say, there were many reports of potential bomb threats throughout suburban neighborhoods. The head honchos at QVC quickly issued an apology, stating that when it comes to flowers, sometimes they get it wrong. And to make it up to customers that were affected, they promised that if you call right now in the next 10 minutes, you can get two pairs of jeggings for the price of one.
0: The fall flower explosion freaks out some of its recipients. Your next QV apology comes from Adam Burke.
10: Time was when Halloween decorations were simple. Cute cobwebs made from asbestos and real spiders. But there's been a recent escalation in over-the-top ghostly decor, whether it's giant anatomically correct skeletons or one of those life-size motion-activated animatronics, which have literally scared the crap out of me. But the latest decoration innovation is less creepy and more, well, creepy. Meet Jabberin' Jack, an animated talking pumpkin that spits out 40 seasonally themed quips and different scary songs at passers-by. But according to a woman on TikTok, one tune hidden in Jack's repertoire gave her the wrong kind of shivers. The pumpkin starts by explaining how this villainous facade is just because I'm shy. Come closer. Before he tells you he'll spoil you with my roasted pumpkin seeds and asks, how would you like to scream all night? Apart from being the only recorded instance of a white lady objecting to something pumpkin-related and spicy, the saucy, squashy serenade have generated many complaints, prompting apologies from both manufacturer Mindscope and TV retailer QVC. NPR reached out to Jabberin' Jack for comment, but his response isn't suitable for broadcast.
0: Jabberin' Jack, the dirty singing pumpkin, your last home shopping sorry comes from Sam Rocha.
11: When Shirley Robinson saw blouses for sale during the 10th hour of her QVC marathon, she knew she had to have one. So she used her cell phone to call the number on the screen. Then her house phone rang. She went to pick it up, and she was on the other side. After a full minute of going, "Hello, this is Shirley. No, this is Shirley. I want to buy that blouse. No, I want to buy that blouse." She realized that QVC had projected her phone number on the screen. QVC blamed it on a graphics department error, saying the number was right, but the font made the sixes look like fives, confirming, as we'd all feared, that Pacifico brushstroke is simply too whimsical for a professional setting. For the rest of the day, Shirley fielded calls from people trying to buy a blouse. At first, she was annoyed, and then she saw it as a business opportunity. QVC has since apologized for the mix-up, but not before Shirley sold her entire wardrobe.
0: All right, these are your choices from Shantira, the poorly marketed fall explosion floral bouquet, from Adam Burke, the dirty singing pumpkin Jabberin' Jack, or from Sam, because they posted a woman's home phone number as the number to order, she ended up calling herself to buy a blouse. Which of these is the real story of a mistake on a home shopping channel?
7: I feel like I want to go with the pumpkin.
0: Okay.
7: Yeah.
0: All right. You're gonna go.
7: We're gonna go with the pumpkin.
0: You're gonna go with the pumpkin. Great. Well, to bring you the real story, well, what can I say? Listen to this.
12: How would you like to scream all night? I'll fill that floor bright.
0: That was
13: scary.
0: Jabberin' Jack itself. The pumpkin sold on QVC, singing its freaky little song. Congratulations, Christopher. You got it right. You earned a point for Adam just for telling the truth. You've won our prize, the voice of your choice, in your voicemail. Thank you so much for playing with us today.
7: Thank you so much. It's been really fun.
0: It's been great, Christopher. Thank you.
13: Sorry.
0: And now the game we call Not My Job. A handful of authors, of course, have won a Pulitzer Prize, but as far as we know, there is only one winner who can say their novel is the reason Dua Lipa met her husband. That author is Hernan Diaz, whose new novel, Ply, is out this month, and he joins us now. Hernan Diaz, welcome to Wait, Wait, Don't Tell Me. So obviously we're going to start with this. It is true, in fact, that Dua Lipa first bonded with her now husband over your book Trust, right?
14: It is true. I think it's actually one of the first pictures they exchanged was the cover of the book.
0: Because she's well known for her literary enthusiasm, this guy who she had ever said, oh, Dua Lipa, what are you reading? And she said, Trust, and he said, me too, and off they went. But the question
14: I think the line was, oh, we're on the same page.
5: That's some sexy talk right there.
0: No, that is.
14: I heard it from the man himself, and you know, as a writer, I'm now married, but I was kind of jealous.
0: Yeah. Oh, sure. Yeah, sure. I mean, okay, so they bonded over your book, but are you sure they both liked it?
14: There is nothing that brings

0: that brings people more closely together than dislikes.
1: There you are. It's true. Either way, you're happy.
2: They bought right? the book.
1: Yeah, it's true. I read this amazing story that I had not known about how your first book came to be published, which is that you sent it to a small press nonprofit in Minneapolis that was basically running a contest, submit your manuscript and we'll publish the one we like best. Was it like that?
0: Yeah, that's pretty close. I've been writing my entire life, but I had an extremely hard time getting published. I was published in my late 40s. I was already completely bald. And
1: I'm sorry, what's wrong with that?
2: He's saying there's hope for your next book.
1: It was true that, thank you, and it was true that the genius could only emerge once there was no hair in the way.
0: Exactly.
1: So anyway, go on.
0: Yeah, so this independent publisher had one day a year of open submissions. I, needless to say, did not have an agent, but I was ready, and I think they capped it at 600 or 800 submissions, which only took a matter of hours, you know, to reach that limit. And I was ready that morning and sent it. And on 4th of July weekend, I heard back from the publisher, and they wanted to publish the book, which was In the Distance, which is not my first novel. I have drawers full of manuscripts, but that was the one that got published first.
1: Wow. Yeah. And so, and people may know that your first published novel was a finalist for the Pulitzer Prize, which is quite extraordinary for a first novel. And one, I always like asking this of authors who struggle for a long time before they were finally discovered for their talent. Do you ever run into the many people who like turned you down and sent you rejection notes, you know, and sort of smile in a winning way?
0: I do. My favorite moment is when they go, "So very nice to meet you." Yeah. And I go, "Actually, we've already met."
1: I wonder, though, since you were able to pursue your art with such passion for what you were doing in isolation just for yourself, is it actually harder now that you're an award-winning, acclaimed novelist who everybody expects great things from?
0: Parts of it are harder, but I also know the other side of this, of writing in complete solitude, in this kind of solipsistic madness of and keeping going despite the world telling you to please stop. And I think I prefer these challenges to the ones I had before.
1: We also read that for all of this writing, including all those novels that didn't get published and now the novels that have been published to acclaim, you've used the same pen for 20 years?
0: This pen?
1: That pen!
0: It's here, yes. An old professor of mine gave it to me, I want to say, almost 30 years ago now. I'm 52, so maybe a little less, actually. But yeah, it's still this pen.
1: What would happen if you lost it?
0: So much RAM in my head is devoted to the pen of and to that question, what would happen if I lost it? I think I would move over to my second favorite pen, which is, do you guys know, I don't have one in the proximity, do you guys know those Bic pens with four colors?
1: Oh, yeah. I grew up with that.
0: I think that is the most the human race is capable of.
1: Right.
0: When we invented that pen, and I love those.
1: That might help your art, because you'd be like, well, this character's getting angry. I guess I'm changing to red. I have one more question for you before we get to our game, and that's, as I indicated, one of the things that makes you stand out, I think, as an author of literary fiction is how different your books are. So your first published novel, In the Distance, is a Western, or it's set in the Western United States in those days. As I said, Trust is early 20th century New York financiers in Europe. Ply, set in the far future, very sort of science fiction-y, speculative. What's your next genre? Have you considered, for example, romantasy?
0: It's gonna have so many dragons, Peter.
3: That's just a good title. So many dragons.
1: Yes. All right. Hear me out. Dragons, but

0: they play hockey and
1: actually heated rivalry.
0: Well, Hernan Diaz, it is an absolute pleasure to talk to you. And we have invited you here to play a game we're calling...
2: You wrote ply, but what do you know about two ply?
0: Yes, your novel is a single ply. We're going to ask you about something that, if you can afford it, comes in two ply toilet paper.
3: I am determined to lose.
0: All right. I think for a writer of your dignity and seriousness, there really is no other acceptable choice. But we are going to ask you three questions about toilet paper. Get two of those questions right. You win a prize for one of our listeners. Also, who is Hernan Diaz playing for?
2: Pete Schwartz of Forest Park, Illinois.
0: That's not far from here, so here we go. Here's your first question. Toilet paper really took off in the United States over the last 150 years or so. In fact, it was very important for the rise of Sears Roebuck Company. How so? Was it A, their first wildly successful product was, quote, Sears cotton spools for your stool? B, the founder of the company, Richard Sears, was using an envelope as TP and said to himself, well, why not mail everything? Or C, their famous catalogs were widely prized as toilet paper?
3: I'm going to go with A.
0: You're going to go with A. Sears, remember, he said he wanted to get it wrong. And I'm going to honor that. Your choice is A. I'm afraid it was C, in fact. In fact, so many people used it as toilet paper that when they went in the 30s from plain paper to glossy, thousands of people wrote in to complain. Here's your second question. The Northern Tissue Company, back in 1935, started advertising their new innovation in the space. Toilet paper that was what? A, ethically sourced. B, lovingly abrasive. Or C, splinter-free.
3: Again, A.
0: It was, in fact, C, splinter-free. Last question. Some people are serious about their toilet paper, including which of these? A, the late drug lord Pablo Escobar, who had his woven from silk by a private seamstress. B, the New York Jets, who ahead of an NFL game in London shipped over 350 rolls of toilet paper for the team's use. Or C, Canadian Prime Minister Mark Carney, who is required by law to use both toilet paper and papier toilette every time.
3: I'm going to stick with A.
0: You're going to stick with A. No, the real answer was B. The New York Jets, they have been told the British toilet paper was really thin, so they brought their own. Also, how did one of the leading literary lights of our time do in our quiz?
2: He preserves his dignity by doing terribly. 0 out of 0.
0: I think, honest to God... I honestly think that if you had gotten any of those right, I would have been a little disappointed. So I congratulate you on maintaining your reputation.
3: Thank you. I'll fail again. I'll fail better.
0: Hernan Diaz is the Pulitzer Prize-winning author of Trust, his new book, Ply. It's available for pre-order now. It will blow your mind. Hernan Diaz, thank you so much for joining us on Wait, Wait, Don't Tell Me. What a pleasure to talk to you.
3: Thank you.
0: Thank you so much. Take care. Thanks. In just a minute, Alzo tells you about the most stressful way to relax. That's in our Listener Limerick Challenge. Call 1-888-WAIT-WAIT to join us on the air. We'll be back in a minute with more of Wait, Wait, Don't Tell Me from NPR.
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4: 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From NPR and WBEZ Chicago, this is Wait, Wait, Don't Tell Me, the NPR News Quiz. I'm Alzo Slade. We're playing this week with Adam Burke, Sam Rocha, and Shantira Jackson. And here again is your host at the Studebaker Theater in Chicago, Illinois, Peter Sagal.
5: Thank you, Alzo. In just a minute, Alzo kept begging us to read some limericks, and so we finally said, fine. That's our listener limerick challenge coming up. If you'd like to play, give us a call at 1-888-WAIT-WAIT. That's 1-888-924-8924. But right now, panel, it is time for you to answer some questions from this week's news. Shantira, a new movie has thousands of people theorizing that rather than being enemies, as we have always thought, who might actually be lovers?
6: The whales and the people with the yachts.
5: Really? You're thinking about the orcas and the yachts there?
6: Yeah.
5: Yeah.
6: Oh,
7: wow.
6: They really love each other.
7: I didn't realize how horny Moby Dick was.
6: It's right in the title.
5: No, like I said, this is...
6: it's telling you exactly what's
7: when
6: going on.
7: When he says, I stab at thee, he was talking about something entirely different.
6: I'll take a hint.
5: You'll take a hint. Well, when you think about it, meep meep could mean I'm yours.
6: Oh, Roadrunner and Coyote.
5: Exactly.
6: They're lovers.
5: Right. They could have a thing for each other.
6: Yeah.
5: The theory is that behind their long feud is repressed desire.
6: Mm.
5: It makes sense. We all know somebody whose love language is anvils. So this new movie is out, Coyote versus Acme, and these old characters are back in the news, and there are thousands of videos speculating about their secret romance on TikTok. This is a fan theory that makes you realize, boy, we are so hungry for heated rivalry season.
6: I've seen this, yeah. It's based on, if you watch those old cartoons, that the Roadrunner never actually hurts Coyote.
5: Right.
6: It's Acme that's always hurting him.
5: Right.
6: So it's just kind of like watching. It's like if your boyfriend's on Jackass and you just kind of watch it.
7: Yeah.
6: Look what he's doing.
5: You mean the Roadrunner could stop this madness at any time.
6: Yeah, but he's just like, ooh, look at my boy jump off a bridge.
7: I mean, I think
4: Wile E. Coyote is a tech billionaire. Like, he can't be chasing the Roadrunner for an actual meal because there ain't no meat on his bones.
7: I think he's a tech billionaire because he's warning us that these machines are going to kill us. And we don't listen to him.
5: Yeah. Sam, according to some doctors and dermatologists, who are also doctors, in the shower, after you wash yourself, you should then do what?
8: After you wash yourself,
5: yes,
8: you should throw away the loofah.
5: No, in fact, you should not throw it away because they want you to...
6: Get a clue.
8: They want you to get a clue.
5: This might be... this study might have been funded by Big Body Wash. Because they want you to do what after you've washed yourself?
8: Wash yourself a second time.
5: You do!
7: Yay! Yes!
5: Okay.
7: You got it.
5: You got there eventually. We are now told that we need to wash ourselves in the shower completely twice in order to thoroughly clean and nourish your skin. Experts now recommend double cleansing. Think of your body, if you will, like a dirty Tupperware. You can scrub and rinse once, but the essence of marinara remains.
6: I think this is good. I've been to middle school. They need to do it twice.
5: Yeah, exactly.
7: Yeah. All right. I'll allow a middle school caveat.
6: Yeah, they need to do it twice, because when I was there, I don't think they were really doing it once.
5: If you want to know, the idea is that while the first cleanse removes sweat, sunscreen, and odor, the second, quote, restores moisture, supports the skin barrier, or delivers an active ingredient.
7: Wait, what's the active ingredient it develops?
5: If there is an active ingredient in the soap.
7: Oh, is it?
5: Yeah, exactly. That's the active ingredient.
6: Well, if that's in the soap, we're going to have to wash ourselves three times.
5: Exactly. Just imagining the bottle now with more.

0: Coming up, it's Lightning Fill in the Blank, but first it's the game where you have to listen for the rhyme. If you'd like to play on air, call or leave a message at 1-888-WAIT-WAIT. That's 1-888-924-8924. You can see us most weeks right here at the Studebaker Theater in downtown Chicago in the Fine Arts Building. And catch us on the road. We'll be in Omaha, Nebraska next week and in Kalamazoo, Michigan on October 22nd. For tickets and information to all our live events, go to nprpresents.org. 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
1: Hi, Peter. This is Mary calling from Rio Rancho, New Mexico.
0: Oh, wow. I love hearing about New Mexico because it's one of the two states in these United States I've never been to. But I assume everyone in New Mexico is always outside wearing lots of turquoise.
1: Yes, there is a lot of turquoise. And when it's not 99 degrees and super hot out, we are outside quite a bit. It is at about 6,000 feet where I'm at. So we have pretty cold winters and hot summers. But there are roadrunners, coyotes, rattlesnakes, lots of wildlife.
2: Are they in love?
1: Together, but I'm waiting for that Acme truck to pull up and see what happens.
0: Well, Mary, welcome to the show. Alzo Slade is going to read for you three limericks with the last word or phrase missing. Your job, of course, try to figure out what that last word or phrase might be. Do that two times out of three. You will be a winner. Ready to go?
1: I'm ready.
0: Here's your first limerick.
3: Our park's concert is not a loud riot. It's more zen, and it's free. You should try it. When you've listened to Moss, you have no hearing loss. Our huge concerts is hours of...
1: Quiet?
0: Quiet, yes. The Festival of Nature Listening is starting in Finland next month. And that's where you can go and stand in a field and hear the sweet sounds of wind, and maybe, if you pay for the VIP seats, birds. They're calling it Quietcella. Which is nice, but it sounds like what you'd say to a drunk person who needs to go to sleep after Coachella. Like, shh, it's time for Quietcella.
4: So it's the one concert where instead of someone yelling out, free bird, they're like, three birds.
0: Yes, exactly.
3: And then somebody's yelling, shut up.
4: Yeah, nothing says concert like being shushed. Yeah.
0: Here is your next limerick.
3: In Medoc, as we run past some cloisters, our snacks leave us clammy and moister. The way we refuel is borderline cruel. The pit stops serve red wine and...
1: Oysters?
0: Yes, oysters. Like every marathon, the Marathon de Château de Médoc in France has hydration stations every mile or so, but theirs, instead of Gatorade, features nearly 20 different local wines. So you're stopping your drink, you're like, oh, great tannins and oaky finish, and oh, notes of electrolytes. Along the way, in addition to the wine, runners can grab pastries, and at mile 24, they're waiting for all the runners to come by, a table of raw oysters. This is the perfect race for people who are worried that after a normal marathon, they might not throw up. This marathon is well known, these marathons in France that have wine at the aid stations, and I've always wanted to do it. I was doing it at this point in my life, is slowly running through France, getting drunk.
2: You can just go to France and do that.
0: That's true. All right, very good. Here is your last limerick.
3: The loud buzz fills some folks with unease, and the pollen cloud might make them sneeze. This farmhouse day spa has a hive as its draw. I'm relaxing on thousands of...
1: Bees.
0: Yes, bees. Bees, yes. The bee bed is a new state-of-the-art therapy tool where the patient lies down on a bed that has inside it as many as 600,000 bees. The idea is that the buzzing of all those bees is therapeutic and relaxing. You know, like that relaxing sleep you get right after you realize there's one fly in your room.
2: Can we just lay down and listen to Beyonce?
4: Feels like a better deal. I don't understand. Why is this supposed to be therapeutic?
0: Because the true story is the guy who invented this was going through a hard time himself, and he was out in the garden, and he was listening to the bees, and he realized he listened to the bzzz, and it just made him feel better.
2: So what makes him feel better is to capture a bunch of bees from their home and lay on them?
3: Yeah. Well, it's the hum from the bees.
4: Yeah, you know, it's the sound. Yeah, because we humans famously haven't figured out a way to replicate sound. So. Yeah.
3: Well, we do it in the country with a box fan, and it's
0: Alza, how did Mary do in our quiz?
3: Mary's a winner. 3 out of 3. Congratulations.
0: Thank you so much, Mary, for playing, and well done.
1: Thank you. This has been so much fun. Dream come true.
0: It was fun to have you.
1: Thanks.
0: Take care.
1: Again.
5: What's the buzz? Tell me what's happening. What's the buzz? Tell me what's happening. What's the buzz? Tell me what's happening. What's the buzz? Tell me what's happening. What's the buzz?
0: Now on to our final game, Lightning Fill in the Blank. Each of our players will have 60 seconds in which to answer as many fill-in-the-blank questions as they can. Each correct answer now worth 2 points. Alzo, can you give us the scores?
3: Of course. Sam has 3. Shantira has 3. And Adam has 3.
0: All right. Well, it's a tie, so whoever does best will win the game. I'm going to arbitrarily pick Shantira to go first. Here we go. The clock will start when I begin your first question. Fill in the blank. On Tuesday, Representative Thomas Massie called for a vote to impeach Secretary of Defense blank.
2: I don't know right now. James Madison.
4: it's a little late.
0: Yeah. Pete Hegseth. For the first time in 3 years, the Federal Reserve voted to raise blanks.
2: Interest rates.
0: Right. On Wednesday, blank said she had not decided whether to run for president again in 2028.
2: Kamala?
0: Right. The city of Minneapolis voted to allow driverless cars in their city, but on the condition that they have a blank.
2: Driver.
0: Right. On Tuesday, NASA powered up their new blank for the first time.
2: Rover?
0: No, space telescope. On Tuesday, health officials warned that blanks carrying dengue fever had reached parts of Florida.
2: Mosquitoes?
0: Right. This week, a zoo in the UK apologized after their website listed a children's tour of the zoo's dangerous animals as blank.
2: Safe.
0: No, as, quote, a child predator tour.
4: Technically.
0: All right,
4: correct.
0: All right. So they received a lot of complaints, and the zoo apologized. They explained there was an issue with their automated ticketing system, which adds the word child to any ticket purchased for kids 12 and under. And they quickly fixed the name of their very popular predator tour. But they really need to be in that lookout for that one guy who demanded a refund. Alzo, how did Shantira do in our quiz?
3: She got 4 right for 8 more points, total of 11, and the lead.
0: All right.
2: It's good to be winning for now.
0: Sam, are you ready to do this?
6: I am
0: give us a try.
6: Ready.
0: Here we go,
6: yes.
0: Sam. You're up next. Fill in the blank. According to new data, Arctic glaciers have lost 12 trillion tons of blank in the past 50 years.
6: Ice caps.
0: Yes, ice. Amid tensions with the U.S., the EU suggested that blank could become the bloc's first so-called associate member.
6: Dua Lipa.
0: Where might go for that? It was Canada. This week, a teacher from Slovakia leading a high school tour in France dealt with a group of noisy students by blanking.
6: Putting them on a leash.
0: No, by leaving them in France and going back to Slovakia. Citing the state's opposition to their merger with Warner Brothers, blank threatened to leave California for Tennessee.
6: Paramount.
0: Yes, in a pre-recorded video, beloved musician blank posthumously accepted a Lifetime Achievement Award from the Americana Music Association.
6: Dolly Parton.
0: Right. This week, a man in Germany was busted after he made $50,000 by blanking.
6: Mooning.
0: No, by recycling a single bottle 177,451 times.
7: Wow.
0: He used a bit of ingenious engineering and a lot of free time, and a German man found a way to deposit one single bottle into a deposit acceptance machine almost 200,000 times, getting him around $50,000. Even the judge was impressed, noting that the man must have, quote, done nothing else every day other than attend to this machine. I guess the compliment takes the edge off a conviction, because the judge is like, well, man, mad props. Also, how did Sam do on our quiz?
3: She got 3 right for 6 more points, total of 9. Mm-hmm. Shantira's still in the lead.
0: Okay. How many, then, does Adam need to win.
3: 4-5
0: All right, here we go, Adam. This is for the game. After he removed Macklemore from his tour for speaking in support of Palestine, blank also dropped out of Ed Sheeran's tour.
4: Several other supporting
0: bands. Yes, every other band in the tour, including his own backup band. On Tuesday, the House again voted to limit Blank's war powers in Iran.
4: The president?
0: Yeah, Donald Trump's. This week, Pennsylvania asked the CDC for help containing their blank outbreak.
4: Measles?
0: Right, according to a new study, 80% of people in China use blank at least once a week.
4: AI?
0: Yes. This week, Frito-Lay came forward and stated that the singular of Doritos is blank.
4: Doritos?
0: Yes. As in, I'm not too hungry. I'm just going to eat one Doritos. On Thursday, a NASA spacecraft discovered a new crater on the blank.
4: The moon.
0: Right. On Monday, Matthew Reeves made history by winning 2 blank awards for best actor in one night.
4: Emmy.
0: Right. This week, convicted criminals in Berlin were able to remain free for a little longer because the government had forgotten to blank.
4: I've forgotten to repaint their cells?
0: No, they had forgotten to buy more of the little yellow envelopes they used to send out summonses. For weeks, Berlin's judicial system has been short on yellow envelopes, so it wasn't able to send out the notices that tell convicted felons when to report to prison. This is a very German story. Alzo, did Adam do well enough to win?
3: Yes, he did. He got 7 right for 14 more points, total of 17. And he is the winner.
0: Coming up, our panelists predict what our restaurant's going to do to bring people back to brunch. But first, let me tell you that support for NPR comes from NPR stations and Subaru. 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Doug Berman, benevolent overlord. Philip Goedeker writes our limericks. Our public address announcer is Paul Friedman. Our ops manager is Jasira Vardak. Thanks to the staff and crew at the Studebaker Theater in the beautiful Fine Arts Building. B.J. Lederman composed our theme. Our program is produced by Jennifer Mills, Miles Dornbos, and Lillian King. Special thanks this week to Mohamed El-Sheikhi, Janie Hoffman, and Dom Banas. Peter Gwynn is our Peter curator. Emma Choi is our vibe curator. Technical direction is from Lorna White. Our CFO is Colin Miller. Our production manager, that's Robert Newhouse. Our senior producer is Ian Chillog. And the executive producer of Wait, Wait, Don't Tell Me is Mike Danforth. Now panel, what will restaurants do to get people back? Shantira Jackson.
2: Take protein out of everything. Back to empty calories.
0: Sam Rocha.
7: Instead of bottomless mimosas, you just have one mimosa you really have to make count.
0: And Adam Burke.
4: They will allow you to interrupt bad dates.
3: And if any of that happens, panel, we'll ask you about it on Wait, Wait, Don't Tell Me.
0: Thank you so much, Alzo Slade. Thanks also to Shantira Jackson, Adam Burke, Sam Rocha. Thanks to our fabulous audience here at the Studebaker Theater. Thanks to all of you for listening wherever you may be. I'm Peter Sagal. We'll see you next week in Omaha, Nebraska. 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
9: Dave Blanchard runs the public radio show Wild Card. And one of the less exciting and, in fact, rather tedious parts of his job is that he has to keep an eye on the comments that people post about the show online. And one day last fall, on Spotify, he saw all this activity about this episode they did with the writer Elizabeth Gilbert. And Dave thought, oh, her book was controversial. It must have struck a nerve, this episode. And then he looked at the comments.
10: And it was just like gibberish. Like there's a bunch of new comments, but I couldn't make heads or tail of any of them. They're just kind of these like clipped, weird, incoherent postings that I was just like, it screamed bots, just because like any time that I see just kind of gibberish in like a comment on the internet, I assume it's a bot. But the fact that it was all from different accounts seemed very weird. And the fact that they also maybe seemed to be like interacting in some way also seemed weird and not like typical bot behavior.
9: Can I ask you to read some of those comments?
10: So yeah, I've got some from a later batch. We've got some where it's like, you know, someone says, ah, okay, MH. And two people have hearted that. Someone says, Gilgamesh quit and I'm crying. Last Friday, I broke up with my GF. Your cats are so cute. You're gorgeous in that dress. OML. Pink heart.
9: So, okay, bots, he thought. Some newfangled kind of bots that respond to each other somehow. He deleted the posts.
10: And I went back to the Spotify comments again, and there was a new comment, and it said, so it deleted my com. And that felt not body. That felt very strange that a bot would be able to recognize that the thread got deleted and post it, letting people know that it had been deleted.
9: And then there were other responses to that.
10: So someone says, username cotton/amity, parentheses, I'm back, bitches, commented weird. Aubrey commented, that's weirds, two S's.
9: This is really not looking like any bot behavior he'd ever seen. So he goes to NPR Slack channels, posts some screenshots, describes what these comments are. And one of the higher-ups, Matilde, suggests reporting it to Spotify, which Dave does. And then somebody younger at NPR reads the thread. They're 10 years younger than Dave, Gen Z, not millennial, named Hannah Chin.
11: And I click into the screenshots, and almost immediately I'm like, oh, my conclusion is really, really different than Dave's and Matilde's. Because I'm like, these are kids. And I think that part of that is because I was a middle schooler on the internet, right? Like posting on forums and stuff. And so I look at their display names. Their display names are like Ella with like five emojis, and they're like the special character emojis. They're like the ones that you have to like go onto the internet and type your name into like a special text generator, and then it comes out as a special character, and then you have to like special paste it into your profile.
9: And then there's the way that they're commenting back and forth with each other. Short little phrases. I'm sorry. That's weird. Lots of highs. Lots of extra exclamation points. Hannah recognized it. They grew up in a conservative home, was homeschooled, with limited access to social media.
11: And so I was a kid who used weird parts of the internet, not as they were originally designed, to talk to my friends. So I think this is familiar behavior to me.
9: So Hannah writes out a comment to post on Slack, shows it to their housemate before posting because they're worried about coming off maybe too harsh with these much higher ranking, older NPR bosses who Hannah had never met in person.
11: And I say, okay, maybe I'm wrong, but I think these are just kids hanging out and we shouldn't report them as bots. My guess is that they're just kind of using Spotify comment threads as their group chat, maybe because other apps on their phones are blocked, who knows, and they happen to have chosen a wildcard episode to do it. Lol. Like, these are middle schoolers.
9: Middle schoolers specifically, not high schoolers.
11: Yeah, the goal is just to connect with people. Like, you have nothing to talk about. You don't know each other very well. You're just, like, seeing each other and acknowledging each other's presence in the chat.
9: Dave reads Hannah's Slack message. And, well, he is not convinced. He posts,
10: that's an interesting theory.
9: Yeah, that's an interesting theory. There's an exclamation point at the end of it, at least to give it that much credit.
10: Yes, and I, like, admittedly, I was still like, really? Like, again, this is Wild Card with Rachel Martin on NPR. Like, not our target demo to have a bunch of like middle schoolers in our comment section. It just felt so completely implausible that these people would have found like this particular episode as their place to chat.
11: Dave is like, though, that's an interesting theory. And I, at this point, sorry, Dave, I don't know you in real life. I'm like a little bit annoyed because I'm like, I know that I said maybe I'm wrong, but I was so sure that I was right.
9: Hannah does more digging, which makes them even more convinced than before. What the kids seemed to be doing was one kid would create a playlist on Spotify with a name like Let's Chat Here. And inside that playlist would be one podcast episode. And you know how you can see other people's playlists on Spotify if they make them public. Other kids would see that playlist. They'd see the episode. And then they would go to the podcast episode and start posting in the comments. Hannah got back on Slack and pointed out that the kids were using a playlist that was named New Chat. The kids had also posted a Google form with some kind of quiz on it and said, fill this out. Only cool people can fill this out.
11: Bots don't really spam Google forms in my experience, whereas Gen Alpha might use them in the same way that my generation would use, like, YouQuiz or the BuzzFeed Make Your Own Personality Quiz feature.
9: And reading that was the turning point for Dave.
10: When they were like, this is something that I did, like, that's what unlocked it. I think it was so implausible to me. And then when Hannah was like, no, I did this, I was like, oh, wow. Like, that, I guess it makes sense. And then it was like, I could, like, go back and look at it again. I was like, oh, my God, they are kids.
9: So, how exactly did those commenters end up in the comment section of an NPR podcast? What exactly happened here? Well, we reached out to a bunch of the commenters. Only one of them agreed to talk to us. As suspected, she is not a bot. She's a 14-year-old girl who talked to me from the car with her parents' permission and her dad at the wheel. Her name is Ella. When I asked her to describe herself, she said this.
12: I would say that I'm definitely a bit hard to get to know because I don't know a lot about myself yet. But I think if you do get to know me, you'll find out I'm like a pretty cool person.
9: Ella says this all started with a video podcast that played TikTok videos. Ella thinks a kid started it. The videos seemed to be chosen specifically for kids who weren't allowed on TikTok, but were allowed on Spotify. That was Ella. She was allowed on Spotify, but on no social media. And she and the other kids would watch this girl's podcast on Spotify and then chat in the comments of the podcast.
12: And her podcast ended up getting banned, and we wanted to keep talking to each other, so people would, like, make playlists.
9: She described exactly the system that Hannah figured out. Kids would name their playlist Chat Here or something like that, and then there'd be some podcast, and everybody would go to that podcast and talk in the comments. She says it was maybe 20 kids in the core group. Lots of theater kids, she says, mostly girls. Most of them with strict parents who didn't let them on regular social media. And can I ask, why did you guys pick NPR shows to be the ones where you went to in the comments?
12: I think we just, like, looked for podcasts that didn't have many comments.
9: I see. So you picked NPR because it didn't seem very popular.
12: Yeah, so that we wouldn't, like, get caught up in other people's comments.
9: I tell you, buddy, I do a public radio show, and that hurts a little to hear it.
12: Sorry.
9: That's okay. It's funny, there was this guy named Dave who works for NPR, and he's in his 30s, and he saw the comments that you guys were doing, and they made no sense to him at all. He really had no idea what they were, and he thought you guys were all bots.
12: Yeah, some of them were really young, like 11 years old and stuff, so some of them definitely were a little bit not good at talking English that well. Or using slang.
9: I gotta say, I thought that was a very generous answer. Dave thought they were bots, and she was like, yeah, well, some of us kind of talked like bots. Ella told me that she's sure someday she'll be clueless, like Dave is now. Which, of course, isn't much comfort if you're Dave. Dave says that once he understood that it was kids writing all those comments, it didn't feel great.
10: One, I felt bad for having reported them. Like, I definitely felt guilty. And two, old. I just felt, like, very old, very dumb, very out of touch. I literally needed Hannah to be my generational translator. It was just like, it was such a clarifying, like, realization of my age and obsolescence.
9: What a day on our program. People from one generation trying to cross the vast, vast distance that divides the young and the old with a message that they hope will get heard by the people on the other side. 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From WBEZ Chicago, it's This American Life. 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
9: This American Life, Act One, The Wedding Zinger. So let's start today with a story that is both intergenerational space and time travel. When Courtney's mom was 18, her mom got remarried. Courtney despised the guy, did not want the marriage to go through. But she was her mom's maid of honor. And she gave a speech at her mother's request. And the speech she gave at 18 years old, her mom never forgave her for it. Brought it up for years after. And then, recently, after three tumultuous decades, her mom's relationship with this man fell apart. For Courtney, this was the opening, the chance to finally ask her mom, across the divide between them, about this marriage she never understood. And to try one more time to lay this infamous wedding speech to rest. Here's Courtney.
16: At 18, I thought I was kind of hot stuff. A writer in the making, a die-hard feminist, a student capable of bringing freedom to Tibet. Here's how my mom, Linda, saw me.
17: What I remember is at that point in your life, you were extremely selfish and you didn't want anybody else in my life. You asked me not to even date until after you went off to college and certainly not even think of getting married before that.
16: Is that true? I'm sure it's true. The thing is, I loved being with my mother. Everybody did. I didn't want to share her. She was fun, beautiful, stylish, like a woman out of Knight Rider. She had a Harley Davidson and a boating license. We were always on adventures. It was a fairy tale existence, a childhood of privilege, growing up like this in Greenwich, Connecticut, with parents I adored. But when I was 8 and my brother Brennan was 3, my father asked my mom for a divorce. My mother was devastated. But like I said, she was a hot item, so the suitors came a-calling. I can't say I was a fan. One laughed like a hyena. One was so heartsick with love for her, his longing made everyone embarrassed for him, my mother included. There were others, also memorable. Do you remember the man who whipped out a ventriloquist doll at Benihana's?
17: Yeah, who the hell, was that? But that was like one date.
16: We go into the Benihana's and he's already seated. And, you know, this is family style seating, right? So we're sitting with like strangers and we sit down and course number one, you know, when they do the little joke and they flip the shrimp into people's mouths, this guy pulls a ventriloquist doll from out under the table and he's like, give me some of that shrimp. Remember? And Brennan was what, 6 years old? We were dying. The whole table was like, no, this isn't it.
17: Brennan liked it. he liked it.
18: Well, he probably stopped liking it once I rained on everyone's parade. But, you know, and I remember going to the parking lot with you and I was like, never again. Mom, that guy, never again.
17: And it was. Never again. Never again.
16: There was one final suitor, the man my mom would marry when I was a senior in high school. My mother has asked me to refer to him as Mr. X in this story. I didn't trust Mr. X from the start. He seemed to show up out of nowhere, with no comprehensible backstory, like he was born out of the ether. One day, he pulled into our driveway in a rundown car and never left again. The old suitors had been annoying, but they were innocent. Mr. X was different. He put me on edge. He claimed he was an architect, but he never seemed to have any work, and he appeared to have no friends. I bugged my mom about his past. She explained she'd met him years before when she was pregnant with me, that he'd been part of a crew working on a renovation to the house my parents lived in. But I'd never heard the full story of their meeting until now. It happened back when my mother was still married to my father, Bob.
17: So I was just redoing the house, and I hired him as an architect or builder or whatever I thought he was. He drove in an old beat-up car, but he was so adorable, and he was also 6 years younger than I was. So at that point, you know, that's a big difference between 30 and 24. That's a huge difference. So I remember in this one point, there was a bathroom in one of the guest rooms, and we were debating putting a skylight in it. And I got in the bathtub to show where how high the ceiling had to go, and he got in behind me.
18: Oh, boy. You're going to have a ghost movement here.
17: No, and I just remember thinking, why did he get in so close to me? You know, I don't remember. Why did he do that? Anyway, the end of the story is that he got in a car accident. A car hit him. He almost lost his leg, so obviously he took off with the money.
16: The money she'd already paid him.
18: Oh, God. I didn't know this part of the story.
17: So I had to go to court and prove that he had indeed been paid. So that put a very bad taste in my mouth.
16: When my producers contacted him, Mr. X remembered the story differently. He said the car accident happened before he met my mom and that he didn't run off with the money, that he doesn't know what happened to it. There was no financial grift. He also said he didn't do anything untoward in the bathtub. Still, my mom got a bad feeling from their first interaction. There shouldn't have been a second one. But there was, after she was divorced and had all these suitors peacocking around. It was 15 years after the bathtub incident. She was picking up my brother from summer camp. Mr. X was picking up his son. She didn't recognize him at first.
17: I had seen Mr. X in the distance and thought, oh, he's so good looking.
16: She learned from a mutual friend that he was going through a divorce. Still, she didn't recognize him as the man from the botched reno. He was just some handsome stranger.
17: I was so excited he was going to be available. And so when I left, I gave him my phone number. And I said, if you ever want to talk, because it is a very difficult thing to go through, call me. Of course, it's a line. And he did indeed call me, probably within a week. And that's how we started dating. But I didn't know who he was at the beginning. I mean,
18: you didn't know that it was the same guy who snuck up behind you in the bathtub?
17: No.
18: Doing a little frottage?
17: And you know why I didn't know? This is horrible to admit. Because he had a toupee on. And when
18: he had a toupee at the camp?
17: Yeah. So he had much more hair than I remember him having. And it was darker. He was blonde when I knew him. And then he came over to me and said, I know who you are. And I said, you look familiar, but I don't know you. And he said, I'm Mr. X. And I slammed him in the chest and said, Jesus Christ, I don't want to talk. I shouldn't want to talk to you. But that's what had happened.
16: My mom told me that on their first real date, she did ask Mr. X why he never paid the subcontractors at my parents' house. She said he told her he'd been in a car accident was on heavy drugs and hospitalized. She decided to forgive him. I'd never heard about that moment in the bathtub or the missing money.
18: Listen, what's surprising to me about hearing this full story, you remembered that and thought, you know what, this is the guy to pursue.
17: I'm going to let it go. I just forget about it. Yep.
18: No red flags were waving around?
17: Of course they were.
18: No further comment.
16: Before Mr. X, my mom was super social. When my parents were married, our house was like Studio Frickin' 54. I remember going to sleep to the sound of people clinking glasses, enjoying each other's company. When she got together with Mr. X, though, her life started to narrow. People didn't really come by our house much anymore. My sense is that Mr. X made people uncomfortable. Though he presented okay, in conversation he was gruff and socially awkward, a wild animal in deck shorts. In public, he treated strangers badly, barking at waiters, yelling at gas station attendants. In private, it was worse. He was clingy and possessive with my mother, cutting her down with hurtful comments. The drinking stopped being social. I graduated college still not understanding what the hell my mom saw in this man or why she'd let him come between us.
18: What were other positive things that drew you to Mr. X in the beginning?
17: I had a partner. I was up at Candlewood Lake, and everything was husband and wives or boyfriends and girlfriends.
16: Candlewood Lake is where my mom was living at this point.
17: I had somebody that I was proud to go be seen with, and he was a so-called architect.
18: Okay, so he was handsome. He was available as a partner.
17: You're right. Good sex partner.
18: Sorry.
17: It's true.
18: Let me just digest that. Okay, but you just really didn't want to be alone, it sounds like.
17: I didn't like being alone, but I don't think I got married so I wouldn't be alone.
16: I drilled into my mom about this. She said it was as simple as her wanting someone handsome on her arm. Everyone was coupled. She wanted something for herself.
18: Why him, though? Because you had all these other offers. Why him?
17: I guess because he didn't offer.
18: Oh. Well, how did you get engaged?
17: I told him we were getting married.
18: Oh, God, it was you? Mm-hmm. You were the motor behind this? My life is coming undone right here in the living room. You asked for his hand in marriage?
17: No, I did not ask. I told him that we might just as well get married. Period.
18: Romantic. And what did he say?
17: Yay.
16: So this speech I gave at my mother's wedding that made her so upset, I remember her complaining about it to strangers, people at the grocery store, airline stewards. For over a decade, if a waitress said something nice about mothers and daughters spending time together, she'd be like, huh, you should have heard how she talked about me at my wedding.
17: I thought I was going to get a wonderful, you know, how wonderful my mother was growing up and how happy I was to see her happy. But what I remember about that speech is it was more about the negative things that I did in my life, like, i.e. smoking at my wedding. And I remember standing there and my heart just sunk and I just thought, oh my God, she really hates me.
16: That's what she heard, but it's not what I remember saying. Here's where I admit that my speech was actually a poem written by me. I was super into poetry as a teenager, poetry as homage. So when my mom asked me to say something at her wedding, I cracked open my diary and set about writing something major, something so revealing it would cause the ground to crack beneath the altar or inspire someone to rise from the pews and speak out against their marriage, to make the whole thing stop there and then. I really wanted that. In preparation for this conversation with my mom, I dug the poem out. Neither of us had seen it in 30 years.
18: Wedding day poem for my mother. She walks through realms of habituated darkness, and can you see the tumblestones that mar her rocky path? She is pushing, she is pulling, She is moving through the darkness, and oh, the road is long, and every breath feels like her last.
19: In retrospect, there's no chance anyone understood this poem. I'll skip ahead a bit.
18: Other times I see you, and often you are lonely, standing by our counter with a cigarette in hand.
19: There it is, the cigarette of my mother's discontent.
18: And in my head, I hear you wishing body beyond boundaries, somewhere, another place, another time, another land. Mother, the time has come for laying down roots.
19: Right here, halfway through the poem, something weird occurs. My tone shifts in a way I don't remember at all.
18: No longer do I see you glancing out beyond our window, wishing yourself other places very far from here. I think you found contentment. I think you found belonging. I think you have found a refuge where safety subdues fear.
19: Why had my mom given me such hell over this thing? The poem wasn't incendiary, nor was it damning of my mother. If anything, it seemed to wish her well. Here are the last lines.
18: Look no more out the window, look no more through the door. Look not beyond horizon, it's not foreign anymore. You found what you've been wanting, your roots grow deep and true. You found a soul to worship and someone who loves you too.
17: Okay, the ending was good. But I will say that at that point, I probably wasn't listening anymore. Mm-hmm. And that's why I didn't hear the positiveness of it. You know, you no longer have to look. You can go out and be happy with this person that's going to smoke with you. That's, you know, like I wasn't going to be alone in this dark age of sin. It's negative to me.
18: Still?
17: Yeah. Yeah, the beginning is definitely negative. Still.
18: Okay, so for me, that's painful to hear because I was really acknowledging how much you were struggling. And in to me, that was what I was trying to do with the beginning, was acknowledge everything that you were going through that was so, so hard.
17: I can see that. You know, you tell me that and I can understand it. I'm sorry that I didn't hear the positiveness in it.
18: I accept your apology.
17: Phew.
19: I probably owe my mom an apology as well. I mean, now that I'm rereading it for the first time since the wedding, I get why she was so upset and hurt. It's a pretty dark picture to present of someone on their wedding day. I also get how she couldn't hear the nice things I was saying. Frankly, I didn't remember at all writing the end with that much compassion toward my mom and graciousness toward Mr. X. But hearing it, I do remember feeling that way. We were dealing with hard things as a family before my mom got remarried. My brother Brennan had gotten really sick. He basically moved into the Yale New Haven Children's Hospital when he was 10 years old because he was seizing uncontrollably. His heart would stop out of nowhere. It was a terrifying time. Mr. X was intolerant of everyone, but he was gentle with my brother. Kind. He helped calm my mom down. I know this meant a lot to her, and also to Brennan, especially because our father was sort of checked out emotionally from what was going on. I do remember thinking, this is the thing to hold on to here. This is his saving grace. I wish I'd made things simpler for my mom back then. I wish I could have said more clearly, I'm worried about you. But anger is the teenage version of worry. And I was very angry. My mom wouldn't tolerate me saying negative things about her partner. So I bottled them inside, which made me snippy and resentful. I stopped being nice to my mom. I stopped being light and silly with her. And as it turns out, I had reason to be worried. 2 days after the wedding, at the age of 49, my mom had a massive stroke. There had been signs she wasn't well on her wedding day already, and in the days following her hospitalization, I developed a theory that her body, not her mind, knew that the marriage was a mistake. I ran this by my mom.
17: I think that's true. I mean, why was I sweating so much? Why was I, you know, I think it's true.

0: buying my dress, I knew when I was, you know, I wasn't as happy. I do believe that I anticipated this awfulness ahead of time.
1: In your body.
0: In every fiber.
2: Oh, jeez. I mean, I think, to me, that's heartbreaking to hear, because that's what I thought was happening.
0: Oh, no. I'm just going to start crying.
1: That's all right.
2: You can cry, Mom. It's all right.
0: Okay, I'm crying, so put that in.
3: I entered this conversation with a bunch of questions for my mother, but it was coming down to one.
2: How come you didn't listen to your guts? I think there were a lot of moments where you could have, and you didn't. Were you sort of raised to defer to men, or?
0: I was raised that I knew nothing. I mean, I was always wrong.
2: You were raised to believe you knew nothing?
0: Right. I was.
2: Because you're a woman?
0: My mother told me this. Oh. So my mother was very domineering, and she made me believe that I was worthless and everything else. And so when I married Mr. X, I think that came back to haunt me, all my negativity against myself. And I think I didn't listen to myself because I couldn't be right. You know, I couldn't be right.
2: It's so wild to hear, because when I was little, my mom was the most capable person, physically, socially, financially, like a total financial whiz. The best dressed, the best looking, the best driver, the most fun, all of these fantastic things. And she had a real reputation still among my friends in school. It's emotional to think of. Among my friends in school, it was just like how everyone looked up to Linda Mom.
0: Well, to me, this is all very sad.
3: My mom also had one main question for me.
0: Why did you dislike me so much as a teenager? And you kind of have answered that, really, with all the things that were going on.
2: But do you want to stop there and let me answer it?
0: Sure, if you have, yeah.
2: I have additional. I'm going to bristle at the word dislike, because I actually liked you a lot, and I looked up to you in a lot of ways. What I could not stand was that you let yourself be kind of walked all over by lesser men. By men specifically, but also men that either didn't seem to deserve you or were actually bad people, you know, that weren't respected. You really were such a strong... You want to say something?
0: Yeah, I want to know what men they were. I thought it was just Mr. X. I mean, I don't remember anybody.
2: You know, out of respect for my father, I'm still grieving. He just passed. I don't want to talk too much about my dad, but my father did not always treat you with a great amount of respect. So, you know, I do include him in some of the men that I feel you were subservient to. What I saw growing up in Greenwich, Connecticut in the 80s and 90s, when Greenwich was truly the bedroom town of Wall Street, what I saw was a lot of vivacious men who got to go somewhere else all day long and come home to children that were bathed and these beautiful women that were their wives, put out fresh flowers, had dinner out. And the man just came and, you know, put his feet under the table, ate the food, and then got to go kind of take a load off. And so something I bristled against with you is that at a certain point you were taking on so much and it didn't necessarily seem to be bringing you joy. And Mr. X came into the picture. And in the beginning, I think he seemed to really worship you. And but certainly... As the years went by, I saw a man who demanded to be served and did not fetch as much as his own ice cubes. And that made me really angry at you. I wanted you to stand up for yourself.
0: Well, I think it's, in my mind, it was dislike of me because of the way you talked to me and the way you avoided me. and never see it any other way.

0: your tone of voice. I mean, I don't know how I could understand that that was because of my lack of respect for myself.
1: Yeah, no, I don't think you could have. I mean, I was a B.
2: My mom's got a point here. I was sending mixed signals. I loved her. I was mean to her. I wanted her to be a feminist baddie who kicked out Mr. X. But I also benefited from her commitment to homemaking, the awesome dinners, her driving me around. It was confusing. I was confusing. But I was clear on one thing, Mom. You chose him over us. You kept on choosing him. But one night last October, she made a different choice. In the kitchen of the house that Mr. X had designed to look Art Deco in style, but instead came out looking like a White Castle burger joint, my mom fell and broke her back. Though it was early in the evening, Mr. X was too drunk to help her. She lay on the floor for hours. Finally, he brought her cell phone so she could call an ambulance herself.
0: When I was on that floor, I swore I was going to do everything I could to get rid of him.
2: She was hospitalized for months, unable to walk. Before the accident, I'd almost given up on my mom. But now she told me that she'd reached a turning point. She gave me power of attorney to fight in court on her behalf, to evict Mr. X. For months, I went everywhere with legal paperwork in case I was called into court. It was hard, and it was ugly. It was the hardest thing I've ever done in my life, actually. But we won. Mr. X left the house in an unholy state. I spent weeks cleaning up after him, boxing up his possessions. My mom came home from the hospital. My brother and his wife moved in with their cat, who took a particular liking to my mom.
0: I didn't know how complicated it was going to be to get him out. And at that point, I didn't know you were going to be so instrumental in doing it. Because of the amount of time you spent down here, I realized how much you cared about me. Until then, I really didn't know. I didn't.
2: Mr. X drove us apart. And kicking him out is what brought us back together. It's a strange thing to rally around. But this is where we are. My mom is 79. I'm nearly 50. We have the rest of our lives to catch up on what we've missed.
3: Courtney Mom, who read his novel, is called Alan Opts Out. Dana Chivas produced this story. We did reach out to Mr. X, and he told us he's designed hundreds of houses. He had lots of friends. He says he never left any house in any kind of disrepair in his life. Coming up, a man goes back to the job of his teenage dreams to see what is the same and what is gone forever with the passage of time. That's in a minute. 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
3: This is American Life, Myra Glass. Today's program, intergenerational space travel. Stories of people braving the vast distances that separate young and old, trying to understand life on the other side of the divide. We've arrived at Act 2 of our program. Act 2, cinema very teen. So when one of our producers, like Sri Skandaraja, was a teenager, he had the greatest job he could humanly imagine. And that was, he worked at a movie theater. Wore a cummerbund to work every day, snuck around the managers with secret schemes of his own. This was back in 2003, more than 20 years ago, and Ike wanted to know, is the job still the best? He traveled back to his hometown in Wisconsin and spent some time at his old movie theater, the Marcus Point Cinema in Madison.
8: My friend Mark vouched for me to his manager. That's how I got hired there. And Mark knew how to make the most of the job. He taught me which door was the easiest to let your friends in, how to give away free popcorn by filling up discarded plastic bags so you don't mess up your popcorn tub count, and why volunteering to clean the bathroom was actually secretly a great job because you got out of the concession stand and you could sneak into a movie for a scene or two on the clock. By senior year, I stacked lunch and study hall together in my schedule, and I'd treat friends to a school day matinee with popcorn and soda. I felt like a teen god, second to none in the pantheon of high school jobs, except maybe drug dealer. When I reached out to my old theater, the company wouldn't let me talk to any of the teens. The comms team and HR ruled against that. Instead, they let me talk with the 26-year-old assistant manager, Darren Klingman. And he did not apply for the reasons I did, namely, free movies.
9: No, it was just, I just looked out that was a perk. I didn't know about it until afterwards.
8: Oh, wow. Okay.
9: Yeah, it was a nice surprise.
8: Nice surprise. Darren was just looking for any job. Besides getting to see movies, what about the other things that made the job so fun back in the early aughts? Are they still part of it? I ran all my favorite hijinks we pulled at the movie theater by Darren. Before I tell you about the first thing, I just want you to remember our brains were still developing when we thought this was so funny. So basically, if you were the person who rips tickets, you were supposed to say, "Enjoy your show." But some genius came up with a twist that involved referencing male genitalia of specific dimensions. I told Darren about this.
10: We'd mumble under our breaths, "Enjoy your chode."
9: Okay.
10: I was wondering if that's still happening.
9: Not that I'm aware of.
10: You've never heard somebody say, "Enjoy your chode"?
9: No, I have not.
10: Do you think that joke's funny?
9: I mean, I didn't laugh.
10: I noticed that.
8: In the early aughts, it killed. At least with the kids working at the concession stand.
9: Sure, sure.
8: In 2026, chode's over, folks. Another thing that I thought was so fun was volunteering to flatten boxes out back. If that sounds boring, you don't know the WrestleMania technique that my friend taught me. Basically, you could fill up the industrial dumpster out back with unflattened boxes, pull yourself up to balance on the metal edge, and then launch yourself into the air and drop the people's elbow on a box.
11: Well, I mean, I tell you, that sounds like a very interesting workman's comp issue. getting ready, but...
8: That's area general manager Tom Reichelt, sure, who corporate PR asked to join. So many things I loved about this job are gone. We wore tuxedos to work, made of this magical material that was impervious to nacho cheese stains. That's gone too. But what about the big one? My favorite benefit of the job, letting my friends in for free. It really was the coolest thing I could think of, to be able to grant this wish to anybody. A free night at the movies, a drink, popcorn. We were allowed to bring in one guest, but I was always happy to let in more friends through the back door near the dumpster. Darren says that yes, that perk is still around. But these days, the back door is not necessary.
9: Just have them walk in the front door, come greet them over here, and we'll hook them up. I always let them all know that there's no reason to be sneaky in any way. If you want your friends to come see a movie, tell me and I'll get them in. I mean, it's a perk.
8: Yeah. So many of the best parts of the job are dead. But this one has survived into the next generation. And it still holds life-changing power.
9: When I first started here, a couple months later, I met my girlfriend. I brought her to a date here after hours. That might not technically be allowed.
10: What do you mean, after hours?
9: Everything was closed. Yeah. We were closed down. Yeah. I knew Wicked was one of her favorite musicals, so it was like perfect thing. Wicked just came out. Why don't we watch it? a private showing in the biggest screen we can.
8: Darren ushered her into an empty theater, set her down in the best seat in the house. Popcorn, Diet Coke in the cup holder. Brought a sweater, because theaters get chilly. And then he ran up to the projectionist booth, fast-forwarded through the ads, and ran back down to sit with her just in time for the show to start. That was 2 years ago. Now they're engaged. What other job would let you pull off a first date like that?
9: Honestly, I mean, it was so memorable. We still think about it.
10: Now, tell me if I'm overstating it, but would you guys be getting married if it wasn't for that?
9: I would hope so, but I don't know. It's a good question because of how big of a thing it was and how, like, meaningful and unique it was, that it definitely bumped me up some points. So, hopefully, but definitely not as easily.
10: Well, it's really similar to the thing that happened to me.
9: Okay.
10: When I was here...
8: I told Darren that I also once tried to impress a girl while on the job. Sure. When I met her, I filled up a discarded plastic bag with popcorn and slipped it to her. Another time, I let her and her friend in the back. I'm no longer wearing a tuxedo to work, but that girl I snuck in... We're married and have 2 children. The job today definitely seems less fun. But there's still a little movie magic left.
3: I'm Sri Skandaraja. He's one of the producers of our show. By the way, none of the 3 teenagers I talked to knew what Chode meant. But some of them thought it was funny anyway. Act 3, Mama, Can You Hear Me? Myra Flynn's in her 40s, and the person across the divide in this story is 6. It's her daughter. The two of them have been in a bit of a standoff when it comes to getting ready for school in the morning. It was going so badly, Myra started recording these morning showdowns, trying to figure out if there was some way to fix things. Here she is.
12: My mornings used to look so different. In my younger days, as a touring musician, I'd greet the sunrise on my way home from a gig in some random city and faceplant into my bed. But now, I start my day at 7:10 a.m., engaged in a battle of wills with my daughter Avalon over her hair.
13: Hey, baby. It's time to do your hair.
14: We're going to do it because you got to be at school in 10 minutes.
12: When I was a kid, my mom and I had a similar hair routine.
13: Come here, baby, please.
12: She would sit me down at the breakfast table every morning, grab a cup of water and a hard bristle brush, and rake through my curls. It hurt like hell. But there was no point in complaining, because my mom made it clear we didn't have time for any of that. My hair had to get done. That's just how it was. And that's just how it is for Avalon. Black hair is black hair. And look, I'm not doing box braids or knotless styles or writing her name in the side of her head with cornrows. I'm just trying to comb through it and put it in a ponytail so that no one looks at us crazy. Which Avalon, who's 6, hates.
13: Ow.
14: Stop it, me.
13: Avi, it's not that bad.
14: Stop. No. I can't use that brush. I have to use this brush.
15: I just want to hold it.
14: No, baby. You need to just, please, can you just look forward and bend your neck for me? Bend your neck down.
12: For the record, holding this brush is a stalling tactic for Avalon. She wants to hold it, so I can't use it. And I see straight through you, Avalon Mathis Wills. I know my daughter. Avalon, by all intents and purposes, seems impervious to pain. I've literally watched her faceplant from the top of monkey bars onto the grass, only to bounce up and try it again. This is a kid who doesn't want to wait for her teeth to fall out naturally. As soon as they're loose, she's trying to pull them out of her head. So, for her to shake and cry only with me is devastating. But also, and I'm not proud of this, a big part of me is like, girl, nobody's dying here. Suck it up.
14: Baby, I'm sorry. I have to get it.
15: You already did.
14: I didn't.
15: Will it hurt always?
14: Probably, baby. Sometimes the things that we need are not comfortable.
16: Hold up. Did I just actually say that? I'm not even sure I believe it. You know that moment when you open your mouth to say something and out comes your mother? This is one of the few times I heard that in my life. And it really stuck with me. My mom was the black female dean of a military college. She taught me that sometimes in life, there are things like hair that you just have to tough out. In so much of my parenting, I've tried to be a little different. Do it my way. I don't know if I totally believe that black kids should just have to tough it out when they're in pain. I also don't want to be a parent that teaches their black kid that everything in life should feel like a lukewarm bath. When it comes to Avalon's hair, I feel so conflicted, like my two parenting styles are at war. And when I heard myself say, sometimes the things we need are not comfortable, I felt like I had to talk to my mom about it. I needed her to back me up on this. So I called her, Miss Martha Mathis herself. I walked her through what had been going on with Avalon, the battle with her hair every day right before school. And I asked her, this is just the way it is, right? To which she said,
17: no, I think I've found that's what you want to avoid, because at some point, if you're rushing and you're trying to do our hair, then it's going to hurt. If it's going to sit up there for days without anybody doing anything, then you're going to get what you get.
16: My mom saying pain was something that you should or even could avoid was wild to me. She did my hair up so tightly, I got migraines at school. Mama, do you remember one time when you were doing my hair and you were doing it and doing it, and I was like, ow, ow, and I was eating breakfast at the breakfast table, and then I threw up?
17: No.
16: You don't remember that?
17: I don't. But that doesn't mean it didn't happen. It just means I don't remember it.
16: Yeah.
17: Then what did we do?
16: Oh, you went and grabbed the trash can, and just in case I had to again. But yeah, I remember it hurting a lot.
17: No.
16: My mom once described my parenting style as permissive. Sometimes I feel like I have to be firmer when she's around, so she'll be proud of me, or something like that. So I couldn't quite wrap my head around what I was hearing. I'm kind of surprised to hear you say that, no, it doesn't have to hurt. I feel like you're a tough cookie, Mama.
17: Well, I am.
16: And I feel like you kind of raised me to be one. And I can feel that lesson starting as early as my hair, right? Just as I can feel like I'm doing that with Avalon. Do you think that I should be making her tough for the world? Like the way I'm talking about hair is kind of a gateway into like toughen up. Do you think
17: No, I wouldn't use hair as a gateway to toughen up, because it has too many other racist and sexist implications.
16: Did you want me to toughen up in those moments when I was like crying and like, ouch, this hurts?
17: No, it hurt. And at 6, I'll use Avalon's age. She's as tough as she's going to be right now. She can't be any tougher. I think she's the toughest little girl I know. So I would not have equated doing your hair with tough or not. I always felt bad that for those 10, 15, how many ever minutes it was, that's how you were starting your day.
16: I didn't know that she'd had any feelings about our mornings. My mother told me it was the same for her when she was young. She sat between her mother's knees and out came the hot combs, the hair grease, the brushes. The pain, which she likes to remind me, was far worse than mine, as I remind my daughter, and we copy and paste. But instead of giving me the validation I wanted and letting me know that the way she'd done my hair is really the only way, my mom gave me some advice I really wasn't looking for.
17: Give her some of her own hair.
16: Oh, to take care of. Yes, I've tried this. We've tried this. Yes.
17: You have?
16: Oh, yeah. We've tried it's do your own hair day. Do your own hair day in my house means we give Avalon a brush and some bows, and 15 minutes later, absolutely nothing has happened. But it turned out that wasn't what my mother was suggesting.
17: No, I mean, have her do her own kitchen. I think if you give her something that she owns And if it's just this little bit back there, my goodness, let her have it. What would happen if you parted that off, though? Seriously.
16: Well, I know, I'm hearing you. I just don't, I'm like, when you're saying like, why don't you try this, right? Why don't you try giving Avalon a little section for herself? Why didn't you try that with me?
17: Because no one told me that. That's how messages are passed on. The women my age, they were not brought up to even have these kind of conversations. And I don't even know if I had them in my brain. I mean, back then.
18: Mm-hmm.
17: But I'm saying for you, I would think you do have options.
16: Hmm.
17: When you know better, you do better.
16: The next time I did Avalon's hair, I let her do some of it.
14: You ready to get the back just a little bit right here? Good job. Back here. Look at that. Why are you smiling whenever Mama's doing it, you're crying? What's it feel like to do your own hair?
15: Soft.
14: I don't think I've ever seen your kitchen look so good. Should we show Papa?
15: Mm-hmm.
14: Papa Bear! You want to tell him? You want to tell him?
15: Look at my kitchen.
8: Wow.
14: What about your kitchen?
15: I did it.
8: You did it?
15: Yes.
8: Good job, baby. You got my kitchen.
16: As a parent, you're always looking for your failures. There are so many ways to fall short. But every once in a while, if you're lucky, the evidence is clear. You did something really good for your kid. And with my mom's help, I was able to change this one thing in the wheel of my own motherhood. And maybe one day, Avalon's. I want her to know what my mother knew, and her mother before her, that when you're doing your hair, some parts need someone else's hands. And some parts, we can learn to hold ourselves.
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0: This is WIUM Macomb, K292GR Burlington, WIUW Warsaw Keokuk, and WVKC Galesburg, a broadcast service of Western Illinois University with support from Knox College.
1: So I was standing in a hallway outside of the Oval Office in Washington, D.C. I was standing there with six men I didn't know. I was chief of disguise at the time at the CIA, and I was wearing a disguise, but they had no idea.
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4: Live from NPR News in Washington, I'm Janine Herbst. Journalists from three media organizations, CNN, Politico, and MS Now, were denied entry into the White House today. This after President Trump banned them yesterday, saying he doesn't like their reporting. On social media, he said other, quote, fake news media outlets will follow. NPR's Ron Elving has more on whether Trump can do this.
5: There's broad agreement that the president cannot do this in the manner he wishes. Once he opens the door to the media, he cannot close it partially to exclude those whose reporting may displease him. It's been to court, been ruled a violation of the First Amendment guarantee. And the president of the White House Correspondents Association, Jackie Heinrich, noted yesterday that the constitutional protection does not depend, quote, on whether the president likes a news organization's coverage, agrees with its reporting, or approves the questions its journalists ask.
4: NPR's Ron Elving reporting. Two of the Trump administration's deals with drug companies are now public. A nonprofit consumer advocacy group got them through a public records request. But many key details were redacted, as NPR's Sydney Lupkin reports.
6: Public Citizen says it has received two of the Trump administration's most favored nation deals with drug companies. The deals are aimed at getting U.S. drug prices in line with those paid in other wealthy countries. And the administration has announced 26 of them since last fall. But the text of the deals had not been made public, and Public Citizen had to sue the government to get the agreements with Pfizer and Eli Lilly. While many of the details are redacted, the documents show terms that Public Citizen calls concerning. For instance, if Eli Lilly stops selling a drug in another country, that country's price will be excluded from the calculation of the U.S. discount under the deal. The documents also show that Pfizer's deal expires at the end of Trump's term. Sydney Lupkin, NPR News.
4: Google says for the first time its AI model Gemini was involved in hacking incidents that weren't planned. NPR's John Ruich reports this comes after other tech companies have reported AI agents going rogue, and that's raising concerns about AI spinning out of control.
7: Google says there were three instances of its AI going off script, all of which it says it reported to the entities involved. The company says during a standard evaluation, its AI model found public information online and guest credentials to access websites it thought were part of the test. In all three, it says the model stopped. The company did not say which entities were breached. Heather Adkins, vice president of security engineering at Google, says the company worked with a partner involved in the model training to change the testing process. Adkins says the event highlight the importance of training AI to act responsibly. Concern about AI going off script has soared in recent weeks, and the Google incidents add to a growing list of examples. John Ruich, NPR News.
4: 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Another 90s trend is coming back, CDs. Music lovers are pressing play once again, helping drive an increase in music sales, as NPR's Amy Held reports.
8: More power to the old stereo. CDs are seeing a resurgence. In the first half of this year, revenue jumped nearly 60% compared to last. That's according to the Recording Industry Association. Patrick Brown owns Twist and Shout, a record store in Denver, and has seen a shift in the age of digital music.
9: People want a physical item, not a playlist or a database revoked from them at any time.
8: The turntable also getting a turn. Vinyl revenue grew 18%. The Recording Industry Association says overall, recorded music revenue is up nearly 7% from last year. Fueled by paid subscriptions, streaming music remains the top money driver, accounting for 82% of total revenue, which reached $6 billion. Amy Held, NPR News.
10: In Germany, thousands of people, many dressed in Bavarian outfits, kicked off Munich's Oktoberfest today, tapping their first keg of beer and opening the 191st edition of the world's biggest folk festival. The festival runs through October 4th, and organizers say around 6 million visitors are expected, many from both Germany and around the world. And security will be tight. Authorities strengthening measures after the festival last year closed temporarily because of overcrowding. Those measures include a ban on knives and flying objects like drones and a ban on large bags and also a ban on smoking pot. I'm Janine Herbst, NPR News in Washington.
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0: from PRX, this is the Moth Radio Hour. I'm Meg Bowles, and in this show, we take to the stage at America's Got Talent, go on a mission with a former CIA operative, and stand with a clergy member as he prepares for one of the hardest eulogies of his career. Our first story comes from Brentley Hilbrin. He told it in Austin, Texas, where we partnered with the Paramount Theater. Here's Brentley, live at the Moth.
1: About a year before I was born, my infant brother Brian passed away of what they used to call crib death. And in the Jewish religion, you often take the first letter of the dead person's name, so I was named after him. And I always felt like I had two lives to live. I put this enormous pressure on myself to succeed, because to fail meant I failed not just for one life, but for two. And in spite of my best intentions, failure just seemed to follow me around. I failed at so many first dates. I wasn't particularly great in school, and then I pursued a career in acting, which is just a series of failures. And I got married in my early 20s, and when my marriage ended up failing, I was at the lowest point I had ever been at. I felt I let down my wife and my kids and the big brother that I never knew. Now, I'm a classic, sensitive artist type, so I really tried to write appropriately mopey songs to meet the moment, but my sarcasm always got in the way. And so one day, it just manifested itself as a Facebook post that simply said, "I'm going to start an emo puppet band called Fragile Rock." Within minutes, I started getting notification after notification. People wanted in. Now keep in mind, this project did not exist, but here were respected people in the Austin creative community that wanted to be a part of it. And the first person to respond was a guitarist that said, "I'll be in that band." And then within the comments, the band fleshes out with bass and drums. And an old friend volunteered to make puppets. And then by the end of the post, I was in fact in an emo puppet band called Fragile Rock. So I started to research, like, what do these characters look like? And we came up with the, like, tortured lead singer, Milo S., with the bangs and the eyeliner and the good-natured guitarist that's always auditioning, and the Kim Gordon-inspired cool of the bassist. And we made a video for a song called "I Am Sad and So Am I." And started playing around town and getting some notoriety. And soon we were asked to play at South by Southwest. Right before the festival, some nerdcore sites like Nerdist and Boing Boing started picking up stories about us, and buzz began to grow, and even NPR ran a piece about us, and that led NPR's Bob Boylan to come to our show and offer us a Tiny Desk concert on the spot. A Tiny Desk concert for an emo puppet band. And it hit me. Is this what I'm going to be known for? Like, all those years of serious works produced nothing. Like, I can't be known for my searing portrayal of Laertes in Hamlet, or like a pretentious one-person show where I play Lenny Bruce meeting Salvador Dali in heaven. No. An emo puppet band was the thing. And I felt like I was failing at success. Not long after, I got a message on Facebook that said, "Hey, Brentley, I'm a senior producer at America's Got Talent, and we would love Fragile Rock to audition for us." And I'm like, we have performed in front of 100 to 300 people, but this is freaking ABC, and they have 10 million viewers per season. I mean, this is the thing that's going to put us on the national map. There's one catch. We had to mask everything but the puppets. And that's not what we did. We It's a very strings and all kind of project. Fragile Rock, you see the band, you see the puppets, the puppeteers, you know, it's very Brechtian, which is my attempt at pretension, creeping out again. But we figure, what's a little change when TV comes a-calling? So we figured it out, and then we load up in a van, we head to Dallas for the audition, and they have us at the Fairmont Hotel, which is pretty posh. And when you audition for one of these shows, they put you in this room with, like, every kind of auditioning act imaginable. It is a total carny hellscape. I am overwhelmed, and I am exhilarated. And we audition, and I'm crouched down, and my arm is outstretched, and I am not a trained puppeteer. And this position, over time, hurts like hell. But we audition, we keep getting called back, and then a couple days later, I received a two-word text. You're in. We were going to America's Got Talent. Within a week, we are flying out to L.A. on AGT's dime. Three musicians, seven puppets, puppeteers, a coven of significant others. And when we get there, the producers start oozing with these confidence-building questions like, when you win the contest, not if, but when you win this, what are you going to do with the $1 million? And suddenly, this thing that, like, I never knew I wanted became the most important thing in the world. And I was certain we were going to win. So we're behind the curtain, ready to go on. The band is 25 to 30 feet away. We're usually right next to them. I can't see or hear them. A problem. And I'm giddy. And I'm nervous. And I'm a little bit frantic. And I'm crouched down. We have these TV monitors to kind of see what our puppets look like. And I can hear the rumblings of 5,000 people in the audience. And then I hear Simon Cowell say something to one of the celebrity judges. And on that night, we had Mel B, Scary Spice, Howie Mandel, Canadian, and my childhood comedy hero. I had all his records. We had Heidi Klum, supermodel, and of course, the infamous Simon Cowell. And I noticed our mics aren't quite working properly, and my stomach drops like I'm on a roller coaster, and I feel claustrophobic for the first time, cramped down behind a partition. But the curtain rises, the band starts playing, and we start singing. And it would have been great if we had played and sang at the same time. That first buzzer came in hard and fast. And I can't see it, but I know there's a big red X in front of one of the judges, and I'm like praying it's not Howie Mandel. We stumble on for a few more seconds, and that second buzzer comes like lightning. And that's when the boos start. First, a confident group by the judges, and it grows by the thousands. We stumble on like a wounded gazelle, and finally, that third buzzer comes and puts us out of our misery. It is over before it began. And I just wanted to slink off stage and head back to Austin, but oh no, I forgot how these shows work. You see, even after the mercy killing comes the feedback. Now, keep in mind, these are just our puppets that they're going to be talking to. We are still crouched down, mortified. The first person to speak was Mel B. She said, "This is just too mean. I don't like mean." And I'm like, holy shit, I am too mean for Scary Spice. The second to talk was Howie Mandel. And he said, this project is totally without merit. Whoever came up with it should be embarrassed and ashamed. And I'm like, oh, Howie, it was me. That one hurt. Now, I don't remember what Heidi Klum said, but up next was Simon Cowell. And I try to preempt this nightmare by having my puppet say something like, hey, Simon, I'm just like you. We're like misunderstood geniuses that everybody hates. Nothing. Crickets. In fact, he seemed to inhale my comment like the sea sucks in the tide before a tsunami hits. And then he said, and I will never, ever forget this. He said, if I were a dead toddler, then maybe I would enjoy this terrible thing. And I think to myself, Jesus Christ, that's the meanest thing anyone has ever said to me. But I didn't think it. I said it out loud. Into the microphone. Completely breaking character. It was a natural reaction to the worst thing anyone has ever said to me. And we were then invited to rise so we could take it all in with our human eyes, where I got to see the stone, angry faces of celebrity judges at the scorn and rejection of 5,000 pissed off people. And when we got off stage, a producer clarified that what Simon actually said was death toddler, not dead, but it hardly made it better. Oh, here's the kicker. The show was so bad, such an epic fail, they didn't even air it. Right? Here's a show built on people failing, and we didn't make the cut. I failed at failing. When I got back to Austin, though, a realization hit me. When you are in an emo puppet band built on the foundation of divorce, failure is kind of baked into the project, you know? So we leaned into it. And we started putting the judges' quotes on our promotional materials. Fragile rock, totally without merit. Fragile rock, the embarrassed and ashamed tour. You know, I put myself out there on a national stage, and it could not have gone worse. But I put myself out there. You know? And I think that's the thing that people regret. Not going for it. Not trying. I think anyone here worth their bones will tell you that the road to success is paved with many, many failures. And I had a brother named Brian who never had the chance to fail. But I think we can all agree that I have proudly done enough for both of us. Thank you.
0: Brintley Hillbrin is a writer and performer based in Austin, Texas. 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

0: From PRX, this is the Moth Radio Hour. I'm Meg Bowles. Our next story comes from Jonna Mendez, who took the stage at the Somerville Theater in Massachusetts, where we partner with local public radio station WBUR. 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
1: So I was standing in a hallway outside of the Oval Office in Washington, D.C. I was standing there with six men I didn't know. I was chief of disguise at the time at the CIA, and I was wearing a disguise, but they had no idea. It was slow because the meeting in the Oval was going long. We were going to go in and brief President George H.W. Bush, and we were kind of stuck for a few minutes. Then finally the doors opened, and we went in, and the president is sitting in the Oval Office behind the Resolute desk with these wonderful windows behind him. He's backlit. And there was a semicircle of chairs in front of that desk. There were six chairs. And I went to the one that I already knew where to be. I had to step very carefully across the presidential seal in the carpeting, and I didn't want to step on it. Took my seat. Everybody else took their seat. And I went first. This was the president's morning briefing. I was going to give the first speak, and then I was going to be the first one to leave. I was wearing the first animated full-face mask that my disguise office had produced, and I was going to brief the president wearing it, and he had no idea. I took him pictures of himself when he had been head of CIA. Oh, he had a mustache. He had some different glasses. It was a small disguise. I said, "We've gotten much better since you left." He said, like what? I said, I'm going to take it off and show you. He said, wait, not yet. And he said, okay, take it off. And I did the Tom Cruise peel way before Tom Cruise did it. And I had the mask up in my hand, up in the air. The hair is still attached. It's a face and it's hair. The men in the semicircle, some had been listening, some had not. John Sununu, who was next to me, had not been listening. And he let out, I don't know if I would call it a shriek or a squeal. He was startled. And next to him was Bob Gates, who had also been with CIA, and he just smiled. And on the far end was Brent Scowcroft, who was kind of scowling at me, holding my head up in the air. There was a White House photographer in the room, and she was going around taking pictures. It was a moment. This was something we'd worked on for 10 years, and we were very proud of. So first one to brief, I was then the first one to leave. I went out to the outer office where the president's dog, Millie, had just had puppies, and I was actually on the floor playing with the puppies when the photographer came out and said, "What did you just do?" Now, I know she took the pictures because I could hear the shutters clicking. And I said, "I can't talk about it. It's classified." I was in CIA's office that resembled Q in the James Bond movies. We made all the toys for James. We made all the audio bugs, all the disguises, secret whitey, concealment devices. We didn't think a lot of James. He wasn't technical, but we made him whatever toys he thought he needed, and we were more than happy to provide them. So that in this office of Q, I was one of the very few women that was working my way through it. I started out in clandestine photography. I had been a photographer when I joined the CIA, an amateur, and I was now teaching foreign agents around the world and how to use our cameras to collect intelligence for the United States government. Now, you think camera, but you don't know what I'm talking about. My cameras would fit in a lipstick, a cigarette lighter, a key fob, a fountain pen. You could put it in a button behind your you could put them anywhere. And so I'm training all of these agents in how to use those cameras, how to be safe, how to get the information back to us. It was an interesting place to begin. because I was in the CIA and undercover, everything I did, every trip I took, every operation I took part in, I was typically using

and false look. I was wearing disguise everywhere I went. The foreign agents that I was training, they all knew me as Jane from Washington. That was my cover name. It was not very exciting, but it worked really well. There was a lot of obfuscation. There was a lot of problems with neighbors and good friends who had no idea where I worked or what I did. And so I told a good number of lies to them to try and cover the constant travel that I was undertaking. It was a bad method of keeping your old friends, but I made a lot of new ones. And eventually I moved on to disguise. Disguise was a fascinating new field that I wanted to be in. I went to Hollywood and got involved with the areas of deception, illusion, and magic behind the scenes in L.A. So we were playing both sides of the game. We could provide almost anything that our case officers needed to do their jobs. Always undercover, always with false documents, always with disguise. The whole point was never to be seen. You wanted to be invisible. Being seen could get you killed, or the foreigners that you were working with. This was a dangerous, dangerous game. So I was visiting a CIA station in the subcontinent. I was there to do a routine photo assignment. And the chief of station said, "We have an emergency. I've been contacted by a terrorist who I met once before when he was in some real trouble. And he's in trouble, this terrorist. He's being sought by his own terrorist organization is chasing him. Interpol is chasing him. The security service of the country that we are in right now is chasing him. This man is desperate. He is dangerous. And he's telling me that he knows of a plan to bring down an American commercial jet. I have to meet this man. If there's information, I have to get this information." So suddenly we go into high gear. He said, "I'm not going to meet him in true face. I need a disguise." I sent some people out to buy him a shalwar kameez, which is the local costume of the city that we were in. I colored his hair black. I gave him horn-rimmed glasses, a little bit of makeup on his too pale skin. I gave him a big cigar and a file. And I said, "The meeting's in that hotel. You walk in the lobby like you own the place. I mean, with authority. Just go in there." Ahead of him, six CIA officers, I was one. We went ahead of him to set up around the lobby. He said, I'm scared to death of this guy, and I'm not going in there alone. I want eyes on what's happening. So we went ahead. We set up all around the lobby. Somebody was at the bar. Somebody was reading a newspaper. And I went in, and I saw a rug shop at the back of the lobby with three walls of glass, and I thought, perfect, it's a glass box. I will park myself in there. I can see the lobby. I start looking at rugs. The man starts serving me tea. I'm counting knots. I'm looking at the lobby. I glanced up to my right, and to my right, across a hallway, through a glass wall, and then through another glass wall, in the newsstand, is the terrorist. The terrorist was a little man. He was about 5'4". Wearing his shalwar kameez, and he was staring straight at me. I'm kneeling on the floor. He's in the newsstand, and he's staring at me. It was like a laser. He had the most penetrating look, and he just held my gaze. You're not supposed to make eye connection in a scenario like this. Eye connection is recognition. It's personal. You don't ever do that. But I was frozen, as it turned out. I couldn't break it. And he wanted me to know that he knew. He wanted me to know that I was seen, that he saw me. I haven't mentioned that he was flanked by two really big, what would you call them? They weren't soldiers. They were Pashtuns, I think. And they had Kalashnikovs, long guns. Imagine a Hyatt hotel lobby with a little man in a shalwar kameez and two guards with long guns.
No one in that hotel was walking up to this man and saying, excuse me, sir, could you

Could you put the guns down? Everyone was scared of this guy. He's looking at me. I'm frozen. And all I could think was, this is it. They will possibly kill me. It will mean nothing to them. And I found myself hoping that if they killed me, that I would be made a star in the CIA's lobby. We have a whole wall. We have a wall of stars, and every star represents a CIA officer that's been killed overseas, usually undercover, in the line of duty, in a foreign country. And I thought, oh my God, that's how you end up on the wall. I briefly wondered what my insurance company would say, learning that I had been killed in alias. I wasn't sure, you know, in a false name. I wasn't sure how that would work. But that was a brief moment. I was scared to death. I almost couldn't breathe. My heart was racing. My pulse was pounding. I was cold, but I had sweat running down my back. My heart was in my ears. I had never been that close to that kind of evil, and it simply was stunning. And while I sat there frozen, he broke that look, turned on his heels with his guards, and walked out into the lobby. And I watched him go, and I thought, this is what luck looks like. If you ever think you're lucky, that was the day that I thought I was lucky. Doing the kind of work that I did cost me a lot of things. It cost me a lot of friends. None of my neighbors, none of my friends back then knew what I did, where I was, who I worked for. It's probably one of the reasons that a lot of people at the CIA, we marry each other. We know who we can trust, and they're the people inside that building with us. Over the years, I changed. When I first came to CIA, I was a young female officer looking for a job, something worth doing, something that would make a difference. Over time, the job, the work changed me entirely. I discovered that my ambition receded and that my need for recognition disappeared. I discovered that invisibility actually suited me. I traveled all over the world. I came back to the States and eventually was promoted to Deputy Chief of Disguise and then to Chief of Disguise, where my duties included managing a worldwide staff that was rather difficult to manage. And I enjoyed the work very much. After I retired, I hung a picture in my library, rather discreetly, a picture of that moment in the White House, in the Oval Office. And what you see in the picture is the semicircle, the group of men, the woman talking to the president. And before the masks that I was wearing, before those masks were declassified, people would stop in and they'd look at that picture and they'd say, who's that? Who is it? Did you know her? Who's that woman in that picture? Was that a friend? And I would say, well, yes, thank you. I knew her very well. I knew her very, very well. We were really, really close. Thank you.

0: Jonna Mendez worked at the CIA for 27 years and retired as chief of the disguise division. For those 27 years, she lived her life undercover with the recurring fear that she would die and no one would know who she really was. And the people she loved wouldn't know what happened to her. She would just disappear. She said her most interesting work happened when she was in Moscow, where she developed masks that could basically make a twin for a CIA officer. For instance, an officer would be under surveillance by the Russians, and they might walk into a store and the Russian surveillance team wouldn't follow them in, but rather wait for them to exit. And when the officer who was in the twin disguise would exit the store, the surveillance would follow them instead, leaving the other officer free to get on with their important work. She said her work in Russia was her favorite, maybe because it was her most difficult. Lives were really on the line. And for officers, disguises were like body armor. Since retiring, Jonna does a lot of speaking engagements. And at one such event at the Spy Museum in Washington, D.C., a former officer came up to her and asked if she remembered him because he remembered her. He'd come to her spy lab for a disguise, and he told her that he always hoped their paths would cross again so he could tell her thank you, because the disguise she made for him saved his life. Jonna Mendez is the author of a memoir entitled In True Face and is currently working on a novel inspired by true events from her days in the CIA. You can see pictures of Jonna and find out more about her on our website, themoth.org. And while you're there, why not pitch us your story? 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The best pitches are developed for Moth shows all around the world. 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
0: From PRX, this is the Moth Radio Hour. I'm Meg Bowles. Our final story comes from Esau McCauley. He told it live on stage in Canada, where we were presented by the Toronto International Festival of Authors. 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
6: My first name, Esau, is not one that you hear very often. In fact, I've never met anybody in person who shares my name, apart from my father, who named me after himself. We got our name from my grandfather, who was a Baptist minister. And he got this idea in his head that he wanted to give his son a biblical name. But there's a problem. He couldn't read. And so he decides he wants to let the Lord choose the name. And so he goes and he grabs a large Bible and he points his finger at the word. Now, my family had one of those old King James Bibles, and I've always thought my name could have been like Thou or Wither. But it lands on the word Esau. I kid you not, probably from a line from the book of Malachi that says, Jacob have I loved, Esau have I hated. But my grandfather gives that name to my father, who in turn gives it to me. Now, for those of you who don't know, Esau is the older brother of Jacob. There's probably tons of Jacobs here living their best lives because Jacob is the hero of the story in the Bible, who goes on to have a great future. Esau, by contrast, is the unchosen, the one whom nobody wants. He actually trades his future inheritance for a pot of stew. Growing up, the kids in my church used to make fun of me, and they would say to me, why are you named after the loser in the Bible? I used to have this fear that I was going to make some big mistake that was going to cause everything to unravel, kind of like the biblical Esau, kind of like my father. My earliest memories of my dad, the guy who shares my name, was of his addiction to drugs. I remember when I was about 9 or 10 years old, he came home one night and he was high on something. And I heard him screaming, and so I slid into the bottom of my Transformer sleeping bag. It glowed in the dark. Optimus Prime was in the center, and Optimus Prime was the one who protected the innocent. But that night, Optimus had failed. And I heard this crash outside of my room, and I was so worried about my sisters and my brother and my mom, I got out of the sleeping bag and went into the hallway. My father had punched a hole in the wall. My mom was on the other side of the locked bedroom door yelling our shared name, Esau, Esau, get out of here before the police come. And at that familiar feeling in the pit of my stomach, would the police arrive before things got too bad? And they did, and they took him to jail. And that was kind of my childhood. My father was in and out of jail. But over time, the addiction switched from something violent to something much more depressing, like this diminished man, a husk of a man who was just looking for his next high. And as a result, I grew up without him. He promised to come to my high school graduation, and he didn't show up. He also missed my college graduation and my wedding and the birth of my 4 children. My wife gave birth to them. I was just there. Okay. Nonetheless, I managed to make something of a life for myself. And despite the name Esau, the unchosen, I actually became a clergy person. Maybe because in the absence of my father, it was the church that was there for me as a source of hope or joy. Maybe even the presence of God. I want to give that to other people. Eventually, my father did manage to get clean around the time that my older sister was getting married. And despite the fact that he missed my wedding, he showed up for hers. And people who know addicts know that addicts are rarely one thing. They're not just the person who's addicted. They can also be funny and charming and quick-witted, the person who everybody loves. And it was that version of my father who showed up that day. And everybody was having a good time. I remember we were taking photos, and the different groups were coming in and out to meet with the bride and the groom. And me and my father, we were waiting our turn. We found ourselves sitting next to one another for the first time in years. And so I turned to him. I wasn't angry anymore. The anger had long ago shifted to curiosity. And I said to him, Dad, why did you leave us? Why not have this all the time? And he looked at me like it was a question that he knew he was eventually going to have to answer. And he said to me, Son, I don't rightly know. No revelation, no grand special moment. But after that, we tried to stay in contact. We called each other on our birthdays. I called him on Father's Day, and I said, I love you, Dad. And he said, I love you, son. Not because we felt close to one another, because that's what you said when you were a family. My family and I moved to Rochester, and my father got a job driving a truck. And he was going to Buffalo. It was about an hour and a half away. And he said, I'm going to stop by and see you all on the way back. And for the first time in my life, he kept the promise. This huge 18-wheeler came rumbling down the road. It scandalized my fancy neighborhood I was living in. And in those neighborhoods, you can only have an 18-wheeler if you're coming in or if you're moving out. You can't visit an 18-wheeler. But the 18-wheeler stopped in front of my house. And I stood there in the doorway, and my 4 children saw the truck, and they were amazed by it. And they ran past me to the truck, and they climbed to the inside. And they were shocked by the idea that you could drive a truck and sleep in the back. There was a bed right there, and they had the time of their lives. They honked the horn, and it was just some kids playing with their grandfather. And it was just so ordinary, I could cry. A few weeks after that visit, I got a call in the middle of the night. It was my sister, Latasha, my older sister. She was weeping. She told me that my father had had a heart attack while driving the truck in California, and his 18-wheeler had veered off one overpass down to the other, and he had died on impact. And I sat there, listening to my sister weep, not knowing what to do. The next morning, I got a call from my mother, and she told me that my siblings and her had been having a conversation, and they decided they wanted me, the clergy person, to deliver the eulogy. Now, for those of you who don't know, clergy have a particular job in eulogies. We have to tell the truth. They have to put their story of the person in the context of the wider purposes of God. We normally sit down with the friends and the family, and we say to them, tell me about the person who has passed away. Help me understand their story. I would have to do that with my father, someone I barely knew. I just sit down with my mom, my sisters, my brother, my aunts, and my uncles. I did the work. I did my job. I sat down, and my uncle told me this story. He told me in 1957, their father, Gus, the one who named us, Esau, he came home one day, and it was cold, and so he lit a fire in the fireplace. And that fire quickly got out of control, and it shot up the wall. And on the other side, where the fire was burning the brightest, were twin boys who were asleep in their bedroom. And despite my grandfather's valiant attempts, he couldn't get in to save them. And he was forced to flee with the rest of his family while the two boys burned to death inside. My father was born a few years after those flames, almost a replacement child. But there was a problem. Any mistake that he made was cast against what those boys would have been. They were smart. They were charming. They were funny. They were the future of the family. My father, Esau, was cold, aloof, and a failure. He was, for most of his life, actually, Esau, the unchosen, the one no one wanted. I sat down at the dinner table with my uncle, and he told me about the last time they spoke with their father before he passed away. And my grandfather said to my dad, "You're only ever going to cause your mom pain." Then he passed away. The day that my father died, he called my mom. He had been attempting to win her back over the years to zero success. And he said, "Baby, I'm going to win you back." And my mom says, "I don't got time for this. I'm going into a movie." And my father strangely turned somber. And he said, "All I can do is pray." And he died 10 minutes later. The eulogy took place at the church where I grew up, where me and my mom and my siblings attended most every Sunday, usually without my dad. But that Sunday, we're actually all together. I stood in the pulpit. My father was in the casket. My family was weeping in the pews. But I stood up and I did my job. I told the story. I told about the ways in which his addiction shaped the early years of my life and how it harmed me, and it took me a long time to find forgiveness. But also told them about the wrongs done to him as a child, and that sometimes monsters aren't born, they're created. But also told them about his getting clean later in life, and the fact that he apologized to me and my mom and my siblings for the things he had done wrong, and how he kept thinking that everything was going to turn out all right at the end. That he was on his way home to his family. But he ran out of time. He ran out of road. Sometimes we don't get the fairy tale endings that we might like, but our wanderings are instructive in their own right. I finished the eulogy and I sat down, not knowing whether or not I had failed or succeeded. But my father's story and our relationship had been something I had been drawn to my whole life, running it over and over in my head, trying to make sense of it. And I think during that eulogy, I found a sense of an ending, some empathy for him, and some peace for myself. have two boys, and I named them Luke and Peter. I wanted normal names. No drama. But you know what? I have read the story of Esau and Jacob probably more than anybody who walks this earth. And while it is true that Esau makes tons of mistakes and that he does cause a lot of trauma. But it is also true that in the story, Esau was manipulated by his brother Jacob. And as a result of that manipulation, Esau threatens to murder his brother, leading to over a decade of estrangement. But when they finally meet, Esau doesn't take revenge. He runs to his brother, throws his arms around him, hugs him, and kisses him. Esau finds his way to forgiveness in the end. The people were wrong. Esau was not a failure. Neither was my dad. And if I could do it all over again, I would probably name one of my sons Esau the Third. Thank you.
0: Esau McCauley is the pastor of a church in Naperville, Illinois. He's also a contributing opinion writer for the New York Times and a professor at Wheaton College in Illinois. He's the author of a memoir entitled How Far to the Promised Land and a children's book entitled God's Colorful Kingdom Storybook Bible. Esau said that despite the fact that he chose to end the Esau tradition by naming his son Luke, his son has repeatedly said that he plans to name his son after his father. So maybe one day there will be an Esau Daniel McCauley III. You can find out more about Esau and his podcast for Holy Post Media on our website, themoth.org. There you can also find and share the stories you've heard in this hour and others from the Moth Archive. 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That's it for this episode of the Moth Radio Hour. Thanks again to all the storytellers in this hour, and thanks to you for listening. We hope you'll join us again next time.

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Co-producer is Vicky Merrick, associate producer Emily Couch. The Moth's leadership team includes Christina Norman, Marina Cluche, Sarah Austin Jeunesse, Jennifer Hickson, Jordan Cardinale, Caledonia Cairns, Kate Teller, Suzanne Rust, Sarah Jane Johnson, and Patricia Urania. Special thanks to Hani Yakan, Roland Gulliver, and all the folks at the Toronto International Festival of Authors. Moth stories are true as remembered and affirmed by the storytellers. 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
1: Yes, there's practice. Of course, there's hard work, sacrifice. All of that is great, but some things just come easy to some people. Like it was something they were born to do. Put your average guy, place him suddenly in the middle of a boxing arena, ring the bell, watch terror ensue. As the opponent approaches, the wild eyes, the backward tripping, the tears. But other fellas, put them in the exact same position, ring the exact same bell, and for whatever reason, they look up and they smile. Today in Snap Judgment, we're coming out swinging. We proudly present The Rough House. Snap Judgment, storytelling with a beat right after this short break. Snappers, stay tuned.

0: Live from NPR News in Washington, I'm Janine Herbst. A huge crowd of protesters locked arms to form a human chain in front of the John F. Kennedy Center for the Performing Arts in D.C. yesterday, angry over the recent closure and President Trump's threats to demolish the memorial to the slain president if his name isn't on it. NPR's Ava Berger has more.
1: The Kennedy Center looks different these days. A tarp almost completely obscures JFK's name from view, and security barriers prevent anyone from going in or out. That's why yesterday, protesters held signs, wore red, white, and blue, and chanted. Hands Off the Arts organizers, like D.C. drag performer Tara Hoot, said they want to spread awareness.
2: I hope it inspires people to take action, to call their elected officials, those elected officials to take action and make sure they take care of this historic space of American history.
1: The future of the Arts Center remains in limbo as a legal battle plays out in federal court. When asked about the potential demolition yesterday, Trump said, quote, "I'm ready to fix it, but that the Trump administration should be recognized for that work." Ava Berger, NPR News, Washington.
0: In Pennsylvania, health leaders say there was a possible measles exposure at Children's Hospital of Philadelphia's NICU. Officials at the hospital say it happened in the main building at several times and locations on September 11th. Pennsylvania has the biggest and deadliest outbreak in the U.S. this year, with more than 760 cases and 4 reported deaths. Lauren Shoup's 2-month-old was exposed to measles during a routine visit to Children's Hospital of Pittsburgh and had to spend 21 days in quarantine.
3: It's sad that families like us are paying the price for the decisions of people who choose not to follow like science-backed advice, because we certainly will vaccinate her when she's able to be vaccinated.
0: Officials at the hospital in Philadelphia say they're working to give all NICU infants preventative antibody treatments to help protect them. Waterfront houses across the country are threatened by erosion and sea level rise. NPR's Rebecca Hersher reports, when a house collapses into the water, it's impossible to clean up all the debris.
4: Waterfront homes are threatened in California, Maine, Michigan, and Virginia, among other states. One of the hot spots for home collapses is Dare County, North Carolina. 32 homes have fallen there since 2020. Contractors, volunteers, and government workers pick up a lot of the debris that ends up strewn on the beach, but some of it is swept out to sea. Dave Halleck is the National Park Service Superintendent for Cape Hatteras National Seashore.
5: If it sinks, it's on the ocean floor and it does not get removed.
4: That's bad for ocean creatures and for people who fish, surf, and swim. A bill that would help remove homes before they fall is stalled in Congress. Rebecca Hersher, NPR News.
0: You're listening to NPR News from Washington. A big college football game between number 8 Ole Miss and number 7 LSU gets underway in Oxford, Mississippi today. But the game's being overshadowed by the return of one coach to the place he abandoned last year. Steve Futterman has more.
6: LSU head coach Lane Kiffin used to coach here at Ole Miss. Then last year he bolted, leaving before the season ended to take over at LSU. And fans here, like Rhonda Loeb, haven't forgotten.
7: We all feel like we got slighted by the way Lane left.
6: When Kiffin left, Mississippi was about to take part in the college football playoffs. Former Mississippi Governor Haley Barbour is a bit more direct.
8: I think he's narcissist.
6: And Ole Miss student Bailey Wood compares it to being dumped by a boyfriend.
9: I just feel betrayed. Not a favorite person, for sure.
6: This will not be a warm and fuzzy homecoming. For NPR News, I'm Steve Futterman in Oxford, Mississippi.
0: The heirs of Holocaust victims have filed lawsuits in California to reclaim paintings in Los Angeles and Poland that were looted by the Nazis. This after California implemented new laws and Congress strengthened claims to art that was taken during World War II. One suit wants watercolors painted by a Holocaust survivor under duress at the Auschwitz Nazi concentration camp returned. Museum officials, though, argue that they legally own the works. It highlights the tension between preserving history and addressing the trauma of families affected by the Holocaust. You're listening to NPR News.
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12: Okay, so I grew up not much of a fighter guy, more of a flee the hostilities, go read a comic book type of guy. But if they make you do something often enough, you get better. And growing up, as the only black kid in rural Michigan, I get plenty of practice. And the first rule that you learn about street fighting, not talking about boxing, MMA, cage fights, or any of that stuff. The first rule is never, never fight a twin. Never! Under any circumstances. Why? Because they grow up with their own personal sparring partner from the womb. That's why. Forget 10,000 hours of practice. They have a whole lifetime. And if you do manage to somehow, some way, to beat up a twin brother 90% of the time, do you know who's standing right there? The other twin brother. So now you got to pull two miracles. No, avoid. The second thing you learn is that 90% of the time, whoever throws the first punch wins, right? So when you know the fight is coming, when there's absolutely no way to avoid it, when the evil bully is telling you to meet him down by the Cascade Farm at such and such a time, no. For what? So he can gather up his buddies? So he can find something hard to hit you with? No, the time is now, right now. Buck up, lean in, smile, and then swing as hard as you can. And you swing again and again. Pow, pow, pow, pow, pow. Now you're dancing. You're dancing. And if you're lucky, you catch that surprise. If you're quick, you might even get three strikes in before his confused behind starts swinging back. Now he's flailing. Wild. Not you. You're surgical. Pow. Pow. As surgical as you can be in the middle of the madness. And make no mistake, every single fight is madness. It's primal. It's raw. And knowing all of this, anything can still occur. There are no guarantees. But if it is going to happen, as a public service, today on Snap Judgment, we proudly present The Rough House. My name is Ken Washington. One last tip. I always remember and never forget, triplets are even worse than twins when you're listening to Snap Judgment.

story today on the Rough House episode has some violence and maybe even a little bit of language to go with it. Of course it does. And we begin in the summer of 2002 with Jed Coffin, a recent college graduate from Maine. After saving up his money working on a lobster boat, Jed takes off on a solo road trip across the country before winding up in the Pacific Northwest, wondering what to do next. Snap judgment.

0: I'd been driving around for about 6 months. I still really didn't know where I was headed. I just knew that I had this nervous energy to keep searching for a place to be. And I wasn't going to go home. By then, I'd realized I couldn't go home again. And really, in a matter of a day or two, bought a sea kayak for about $1,000. And I just decided that I would follow the map north. And so off I went. For the next several weeks, I just paddled along the coast and sometimes camped out in city parks or next to roads. I know I was losing some weight, but I was also getting really strong and really comfortable in my boat and very happy spending every evening by my little fires cooking fish and just watching the sunset and paddling all day. But at the same time, I was definitely going a little crazy in my head. I was clearly at odds with something. Some days I would be paddling in really rough water, maybe against a current or some tides. And I just found myself like digging my paddle blades into the water with an almost violent level of aggression. Like the waves were trying to hold me back from something that I was meant to understand. Toward the end of the summer, I finally paddled across the U.S.-Canada border into Alaska. The rains of the fall had started, and it wasn't really paddling weather anymore. And so I think by necessity, I just felt like it was time to stop. And sometime toward the end of August, washed up in the town of Sitka. After I'd been living in Sitka for about a month, I'd heard that there was a college, Sheldon Jackson College, on campus. There was a weight room and a gymnasium. So I started going there every night to lift weights. One night while I was lifting, I just heard this sound coming from down the hallway. It just was like whack, whack, whack, whack, whack, whack, like over and over and over again in these different tempos. And I didn't think much of it at first, and I just was, you know, started lifting weights again. And then suddenly I just started hearing it all the time, like whack, whack, whack, whack, whack, whack, you know, and almost like music. And after I had heard it for a while, I just followed it down the hallway to this door of a little utility room at the end of the hall. And inside I saw kind of a boxy, square-shouldered guy. And it occurred to me that he was a boxing trainer and that he was training fighters in a little boxing club. There was a focus and a seriousness to what was going on in that room. So I stayed at the door and watched until the training session ended while I watched the trainer stuffing boxing equipment into a duffel bag. And then without really thinking about it, I just said, "Do you ever take new guys on?" And he seemed very hesitant. He looked around the room and said, "It's a small room and I just don't have any time to take any new guys on." And I thought, okay, fine. You know, it was kind of felt a little bit precarious to invite myself into the room in the first place. So I was glad to have an out. So I turned around to leave. And then with my back turned to him, I heard him call out, "You ever done any fighting before?" And I said, "Yeah, I have. In fact, when I told Victor that I had some fighting background, I was full of shit." And he said, "All right, cool. Well, why don't you put a sparring helmet and some gloves on and we'll give it a shot. See what you got." I thought, yeah, let's do it. I'll just walk into this gym out of nowhere and fight a man who I would later find out had been given the title the toughest man in Southeast Alaska. The beeper went off and we just kind of circled for a moment. Somehow I just started putting punches together and trying to hit him. And I couldn't hit him. Every time I jabbed or threw a left hand, he would just slide away. And then he just started hitting me. I had no idea where the punches were coming from. They just seemed to get harder and harder. Some jabs would land in my nose, snap my head back. punches. And he was hitting me with all sorts of interesting punches from different angles, disappearing, popping up, landing, hooks, right hands, uppercuts. At a certain point, I just felt like totally defenseless. The weird thing was is that, like, as vicious as the impact was, I kind of liked it. It was scratching some itch that nothing else in my life had ever scratched. My nose was bleeding. My teeth had kind of bit through a part of my lip. Remember, there was a lot of blood running down the front of my shirt. I think the man looked at me and was like, all right, you know, this will kind of convince this guy that boxing's not for him. And he said, we're done, right? You know, that's it, right? And I just kind of was like, no, like, let's keep going. I want more. Whatever it is that this is, I want more of it. I just felt like this guy who I'd met 10 minutes ago had allowed me to reach down and grab hold of something inside of me that was waiting to come out. There's always something inside of me that a feeling, a condition, some sense of like loneliness or melancholy mixed with anger that I never really had the words for, and I never really knew what to do with the feeling, and I never really knew the place that it should or shouldn't have in my life. I felt like for the first time, that feeling was finally in conversation with something. As we parted ways that night, he said, you know, most guys come into my gym and I beat the out of them and they never come back. And I just got to find some way to figure out who's serious. You know, what I'm doing in here is training fighters. And he said, but we're in here Monday, Wednesday, Friday, 6 o'clock. If you want to come back.
1: Don't go anywhere. That's just one round, Snappers. Will Jed make it to the final bell? Stay tuned.

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1: I'm Jesse Thorne. Walter Thompson Hernandez is a young filmmaker who just made a beautiful new movie called If I Go, Will They Miss Me? It doesn't have a ton of plot, and that's pretty much the point.
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0: Welcome back to Snap Judgment, the Rough House episode with the strong language and the violence because of the punching and the kicking and the shoving. When last we left, Jed was initiated into a local boxing club and found a trainer that just might make him a contender. Snap Judgment.
1: After that first night, I went back every night. And while Victor gave most of his attention to the fighters that he was preparing, you know, every once in a while, he'd give me a chance to step in and mostly act as a sparring partner. There was a couple other men who he was training for what he called the Rough House Friday Boxing Show. It was a fight show in an out-of-town bar where people off the street with very little fighting experience got paid to punch each other in front of about 500 fans. I thought of it as this kind of like backwoods brawling situation where, you know, based on my experience, I really had no place. Even though I was getting beat every night, I was inflicting some of the pain on a heavy bag or a sparring partner that I had absorbed over the last 20 years of my life. I think it's fair to say at the heart of that anger was family history. I grew up in a house with my mother, and my father lived 5 hours away in northern Vermont. My parents met in Thailand in 1969, while my father was stationed at a base during the Vietnam War. They got married and then came back to the U.S. And shortly after I was born, my father left our family to live with another woman and her 5 kids and leave my mother to raise my sister and me in America alone. I don't know how well I understood the complexity of race and marriage and war and what it meant to be a kid from 2 different cultures growing up in Maine, that my dad, as a white man in America, was going to live a really different life than the life that my mother had lived and that I would probably live. And my dad's departure from our family, that decision would go on to affect so many other things about my life. And he'd never really had to answer for any of it. About the time I headed up to Alaska, I was starting to put those things together. I was 23 years old, and I felt really aware that I was not by any means a man. And I don't really know what idea of manhood I was holding myself against, but I'd always seen my dad as this masculine hero. Sometimes he'd be like off doing push-ups or karate sequences, taekwondo forms on the sidelines of my soccer games. Really performed kind of toughness. I think in my mind, I really thought he might be like a Green Beret or something, when in fact, he had been a therapist for soldiers coming home from war. After 2 or 3 more weeks of training, Victor came up to me and said, you know, I talked to the promoter of the Rough House Friday boxing show, who was the same promoter who had made Victor a Rough House champion. And he's got a show coming up in November, and he asked me if I had any new fighters. And I told him about you. I said you were green, but that you were pretty tough. And I told him the story of the first night that you walked into the gym where I kind of beat the shit out of you, and he wants to know if you want to fight. And then Victor told me the deal. He said that I'd be going into a bar, and if I won, I'd get paid $150. And then he warned me, he said, you know, but it's no ballroom. Basically, you walk into a bar, take your shirt off, get into a ring, and show everyone how much of a man you are. And, you know, as serious as I'd been about learning to fight for the last couple weeks, and as eager as I'd been to be in that violent moment with another person, the thought of doing that, of walking into a bar, taking my shirt off, getting in the ring and showing everyone how much of a man I was totally horrifying. And I told Victor that, you know, I wasn't ready and that this isn't something that I was really prepared to do. So a couple weeks went by And, you know, I just kind of sat with the invitation. And I just remember waking up one morning and feeling kind of mopey and flat and feeling like, no, like, I actually do need to go fight in a bar. In most cases, when faced with confrontation, I had chosen to walk away. That's how I operated. That's how I was taught to operate. Theoretically, there were like better things on the other side of walking away from a fight. And, you know, it was one thing to walk away from violence, but it's another thing to walk away from a confrontation with a part of yourself that needs to be addressed. So I went back to the gym that Monday night and I just told Victor, I said, sign me up. I'm in. And Victor was really pumped. That night after training, he said, now you got to pick a nickname for yourself. He said, what about the stone? And I said, what do you mean? It's like, I don't get it. The stone? He said, you know, the first night you came in here, I beat the out of you and you act like it didn't hurt. You were just kind of stone cold. What about the stone? And I said, all right, Jed, stone coffin. Let's do it. And I remember running home that night feeling like I'd been like knighted with a new name. If I couldn't figure out who I was, at least I could be this version of who I was as a fighter, as the stone. By then it was late November, and Victor came into the club and said that the promoter had an opponent for me. This young man was from the village of Huna. He was a high school basketball star who had gone on to be a wrestler in college, an exceptional athlete who'd won a couple fights already. Victor looked at me and said, you don't have to fight him. You've been training for what, 5 weeks? And I asked Victor, what do you think? Like, what would you do? And Victor paused and just kind of looked me in the eyes and said, well, if you want to be the man, then you got to fight this guy. I remember the morning we left for that fight. We had to leave really early in the morning at like 5 a.m. to catch the 6 a.m. service from Sitka to Juneau on a little plane. The Rough House Friday show had been around since the late 90s. It took place in this bar called Marlantini's in the capital city of Juneau, about 90 miles east from Sitka. It was one Friday a month throughout the winter season when it was kind of lonely and quiet in town, when all the cruise ships had gone south, the tourists were all gone, and it was just locals. It was a place to gather, to watch some stuff go down, and had drawn a big following in Southeast Alaska because it drew on all the old rivalries between villages and fishing communities along the Inside Passage. Some of these rivalries were really old. They went back, in some cases, hundreds, thousands of years to tribal differences. Sometimes it went to old high school sports rivalries. People like to see local people kind of come out of the woodwork and go from being ordinary people walking around to fighters. You know, you got a school teacher fighting a bus driver or a fisherman fighting a cop. Sometimes it was your next door neighbor. These were ordinary people doing somewhat radical things in front of an audience. We walked into Marlantini's that night and the bar room was packed. And, you know, I was 23, but I hadn't spent that much time in bars in my life. So they were still pretty intimidating places where I felt kind of like a child walking into a bar. It was a Friday night in Alaska in the early winter, and people had been drinking pretty heavy. And I followed Victor through the crowd, and Victor seemed to know a lot of people, and people were like patting him on the shoulder, like, what's up, champ? Recognize him as a former champion. I felt really good following him. Then for the next, you know, hour or so, I watched the first six or seven fights of the evening. And they were kind of horrifying. The bell would ring and guys would just go nuts for like 30 seconds, hit each other as much as they could, typically gas out. It was kind of a street fight that just happened to be in a boxing ring. I remember I heard the promoter call me into the ring. And he's just in that perfect growling promoter's voice. He said, ladies and gentlemen, it's Rough House Friday. And the crowd just went wild. They loved it. And he said,
2: "You know, this next fighter, he paddled a sea kayak all the way from Washington State up to Sitka, Alaska."
1: And there was a mix of cheers and whistles and boos, because no one likes Sitka. And
2: he said, "Jade the Stone Coffin."
1: You know, and I remember raising my fist and just realizing that, like, no one really cared who I was or was paying attention to who I was. Then it was time to fight the Hoonah Hooligan. And he carried himself with a swagger that I didn't have. And he showed up with an entourage. And seeing a kid coming from his own community, I think the Hooligan really understood what it meant to be a fighter. And a lot was riding on his prominence as a roughhouse fighter. I remember his chant started picking up, the name of his village, Hoonah, Hoonah, Hoonah. And no one was chanting for me. So the bell rings, and within the first minute, he just lit me up. He hit me probably 7 or 8 times, you know, without even me being able to get my hands on him in a clinch. He was fast, and I just chased him around the ring while he hit me. And the second round went kind of the same way. And then, you know, I remember looking at Victor before the third round, and he just didn't have any answers. He was like, "This kid's fast." So in the third round, things got pretty ugly. And at one point, we wrestled each other out of the ring onto the scorer's table. And the crowd loved it, and everyone was going crazy. You know, it was just a raucous scene. And somehow,

but it landed super flush right on his chin, popped his head back, and I was able to drive him back to the ropes with three or four punches. And the crowd loved it. And suddenly, you know, after the bell rang, the crowd, they weren't just chanting for the hooligan anymore. They were starting to get behind me. And the judges read their scorecards, and in the end, the first round went to the hooligan, the second round went to me, and then in the third round, because I'd snuck in the last 10 seconds, that uppercut sequence, two of the three judges gave me the fight, and I was the winner. I felt ashamed of myself because I felt like I kind of knew that I'd lost the fight. I went over to Victor's corner, and he knew that I lost the fight. And the crowd was just booing the decision and not happy. And the hooligan was pissed. His entourage was pissed. And Victor was like, let's get out of here. Like, we don't need to be hanging around with this crowd. That was the beginning of what would become a rivalry between me and the hooligan. Victor had put in the local paper that I'd won my fight in a small column. I remember someone from town just came up to me on the street and was like, hey, the Stone, you're the fighter, the Stone, right? And I remember thinking like, yeah, I guess. Like, yes, that is me. I am the Roughhouse fighter that fights for Sitka.

Coming up, Jed begins to understand what he's really fighting for. When Snap Judgment continues, stay tuned.

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0: Welcome back to Snap Judgment. I'm noted lover and non-fighter Glenn Washington, and you're listening to our Rough House episode. When last we heard from Jed, he had just discovered a new home in the squared circle of underground barroom boxing. And as I've said, this story, of course, contains the fighting and violence and language and all of the good stuff, because that is the point of the ring. But Jed still has to confront his past outside of the ring. Snap Judgment.
1: My dad was someone that I had always talked to on the phone. In some ways, I was more comfortable talking to him on the phone than I was hanging out with him in person. And so my dad would call, and I'd get him caught up on what was going on in the gym. He'd get me caught up on stuff that was happening back east. During that time, I also knew that every time I hung up the phone, there was something really big that we weren't talking about, that we never talked about. It was easy to talk about punching someone, but what was really difficult was learning how to explain what I was feeling. But when I tried to talk to my dad about that, I found that, like, my words were gone. My next fight was going to be another fight against the hooligan because people wanted to see it. The Roughhouse crowd loved the fight we put on. Like, we put on a show. So let's do it again. For the next couple weeks, we doubled down on training. I was

waking up in the middle of the night, kind of crazy in my head, doing push-ups and sit-ups, shadow boxing incessantly, and just working out long rounds on the mitts and sparring with Victor. My second fight with the hooligan was happening in mid-January, and we flew over, and the hooligan, he just kind of showed up alone this time. I remember watching him walk into the bar, and it just seemed like his heart wasn't in it. So we get in, the bell rings, and the hooligan just comes out and hits me like four or five, six times, pretty hard, right on the chin, and drives me back into the ropes. And the crowd's going wild. And then, I don't know, I guess I just had more confidence, like the fright of being in with a fighter who was faster than I was and more probably talented than I was. It was kind of gone. So it was like I sort of knew what I was in for and I was ready to go. And I just kept pounding him and was just kind of chasing around the ring. And, you know, almost to the point where in the third round, I felt like I didn't really need to even keep hitting him. I had the fight in the bag. You know, it was so obvious to me that I was running the ring at that point. The final bell rang. We came to the middle of the ring. They called out the judges' cards and the decision went to the hooligan. And the same thing happened. People started booing the decision, and I was pissed. And I was like, what kind of game are we in, you know, where, like, you win a fight and you lose, and you lose a fight and you win? I'd been talking to my dad over the winter, and there was this weird tension that existed between us that kind of haunted our conversations. Sometimes I would hear my dad say stuff on the phone, either about how he understood what it meant to be a man. Maybe he'd like offer some wisdom or some values that he felt were important to pass down. And every time he'd do that, I just felt this like sting of hypocrisy running through me. The feeling of hearing him talk started to drive me crazy. You know, it was like, I remember hanging up the phone and just feeling like I needed to go run into the woods or hit something. I spent the rest of the winter and spring really just fighting whoever the promoter could throw at me. Old roughhouse veterans, a mine worker, a guy from Fairbanks. And at that point, I was so charged up on becoming a roughhouse champ that none of them really stood a chance against me in the ring. I felt like I became a low-level celebrity, you know, at Marlantini's. And it felt great. You know, it felt like I was being known for something that I was proud of. A lot of times people would buy me drinks or people would come up to me while I was getting a drink at the bar and just shake my hand. By mid-season of the Roughhouse show, I'd passed through a certain threshold where anger was doing something good for my fighting, where there was no fear about getting in the ring, very little nervousness about being in a fight. The Southeast Showdown is the big tournament at the end of the Roughhouse season where fighters from across Southeast Alaska all congregate in Juneau for a weekend of roughhouse fights. The winner of the Southeast Showdown historically was called the toughest guy in Southeast Alaska and was given a belt. I remember Victor showing me one night the belts that he had won and saying that you win one of these belts and you'll never forget it. You will forever be a Southeast Showdown champion. My dad called me a couple days before the Southeast Showdown and said, I'm meeting soldiers somewhere in the Midwest. And, you know, he said, but I'm looking into rerouting my flight through Juneau so that I can catch your fight. So I show up in Juneau and get off the plane and my dad's standing there. And I think he wanted to really be a part of this highly masculine journey that I was on. So we're getting ready to go over and fight. And I just felt like I was warming up in front of the mirror. And while I was warming up in front of the mirror,
I could feel him watching me, and I could feel myself kind of performing this new version of me that, frankly, I just wanted him to be afraid of, that I wanted him not to be able to understand. My dad liked to talk about being a warrior, but he's not a fighter. So we go over to Marlantini's, and I want to warm up for my fight, and I ask my dad to hold the mitts for me. So he's holding up the pads, and I start lightly hitting them. And as I go, I start putting a little more power into my punches, and my dad's not really able to keep pace with my punches, but I wanted to get ready for my fight. And at one point, I started throwing left hands kind of hard, and one of the mitts bounced back and hit him in the face and knocked his glasses off. And he looked kind of pathetic to me. And I remember looking behind the mitts, which were the only thing that separated us, at my dad. And he seemed kind of afraid of me. So he was like, "No, I can keep going. Like, I'll just put my glasses on, and you know, you can keep warming up." And I just looked away, and I was like, "I'm all good. Like, this is not for us. This is for me." The Southeast Showdown is a couple fights. You fight two or three times in a weekend. But my division had basically thinned out at that point, because there weren't many middleweights that would really give me a fight at that point. It was a tournament, so you had to fight a first round to get to the final round. I walked right through my first opponent, and the hooligan walked right through his. I have a feeling the promoter figured we'd both end up facing each other anyway, and he was right. For the title, it was the hooligan and me. So the next morning, we had some time to kill. And, you know, we're sitting there at breakfast, and at the forefront of my mind, like hanging in the air between us, is this swirl of emotion that had been building up for the last 9 months that I'd been living in Sitka. And somehow we stumbled onto our past, my childhood. And that's when I just felt like overcome with this necessary desire to just crack the vault wide open. We couldn't dance around the center anymore. I began asking my father all the questions I'd never known how to ask. I wanted to know why he left. I wanted to know why he went to war. I wanted to know why he thought falling in love with a Thai woman as a white man, essentially occupying a country during a war that I would learn to hate, why he thought that was okay. After bringing this woman to his world and having a child with her, why he felt that that child should honor him in any way, you know, after leaving us. After I just kind of pummeled my dad with questions, I remember my dad just kind of looked down at his hands, and my father just had no answers. And that's kind of where we left off before I went in that night to fight the hooligan. When I got in the ring for the Southeast Showdown title fight, it was like the most neutral I'd felt that season. Like, almost as if I'd expended all the anger I should have held up in the fight. I'd expelled it all in the diner that morning. I came out of the gates pretty fast, but things felt different that night than they ever had in Marlantini's. And then in the third round, you know, I had this really out-of-body experience where I swear I could, like, see myself fighting. And whatever images of masculinity had been swirling around my brain that my dad had put in there were all kind of just in a big scrap with one another. I think in a weird way, I understood that the experience of fighting someone
in most cases, at least for me, had very little to do with my opponent and everything to do with what was going on inside of me as a person. And that you stepped into a ring with another person just to understand something about yourself. I don't think I had the answer. I just knew that I had a shot at figuring it out. At the decision, this woman came into the ring with the belt over her shoulder and asked me to hold my hands up and wrap the belt around my waist. It was the Southeast Showdown belt given to the toughest guy in Southeast Alaska. And walking out of the ring, I just, you know, I knew that as my dad watched me, I don't think it was that he was impressed that I'd won the fight. I don't think he was proud of me in that, like, weird voyeuristic way that some fathers seem to take great satisfaction in watching their children become great athletes. I think my dad was just really aware that there was something that I was going through that was fundamentally going to separate us in a way, and that the belt was maybe an emblem of that. The morning after my fight, my father was flying home, and I remember we were in the airport together, and I had my backpack and I had the belt in it, and he had his suitcase or whatever, and he was heading back east. And I watched him walk away to board his plane, and it struck me that, you know, I'd seen that happen so many times in my life. That feeling of having a weekend with my dad and then seeing him walk away.

0: his hands up high. The champ is here. A huge Snap Judgment thank you to Jed the Stone Coffin. Thank you very much. Thank you very much, Jed.
1: For more about this story, check out Jed's memoir, Rough House Friday. You'll find links to it on our website, snapjudgment.org. And the original score for this piece was by Doug Stewart. It was produced by Bo Walsh. Now, for our next story, we're going north, way north, Wiseman, Alaska north. It's a small community composed of less than 25 people. Ethan Daniel Davidson lived there, and he soon found out that Mother Nature both giveth and taketh away.
2: One day in about mid-November, I went hiking out to cross the middle fork of the Koyukuk River. In that time of year, the temperature was about 40 below zero, so you can actually feel your eyelids sort of momentarily freeze shut every time you blink. And while I was up there, I heard all this otherworldly sound. I didn't know what it was, but finally realized that it was a dog sled, and I saw the dog sled go by on the river ice. So I came back to the cabin, and it was after dark by this point, and my neighbor's kid was there, and he said, "Did you hear what happened to Sepp?" And I said, "Well, I just saw him dog mushing out across the river. I took some photos of him." And he said, "Sepp had been mushing, and as he was cresting this hill, this bear was coming in the opposite direction, and they met right at the crest of the hill. And the bear began tearing into the dogs and killing the dogs. Sepp went after the bear with the braking system for the sled, which is basically like a gigantic anchor. It's a big, heavy metal hook with a rope attached. Swung at the bear, narrowly missing the bear's snout. The bear pinned Sepp down onto the ground, left two big bloody paw prints on his shoulders and a bloody snout print on the neck of his parka. And Sepp was within a second of being killed. When the wheel dogs, those are the dogs closest to the sled, began attacking the bear from behind, the dogs in the back gave their lives attacking that bear to give the musher an opportunity to escape. And Sepp took that opportunity and was able to get away, made it back to the village, got us. We rushed out there on snowmobiles. We had guns and spotlights. We put our spotlights on the bear, and we could see that the bear was eating the dogs. We fired a couple of shots into the air. The bear kind of looked up at us and sort of gave a growl that suggested mild annoyance at our presence. At that point, the villagers began shooting the bear. The bear got up, ran a little ways, and then sort of fell off a little side of a hill and died. This old 25-year-old bear was emaciated at 500 pounds and was over 7 feet from tip to tail. The bear was dying of hunger and had been probably dying for the last 2 years. Its teeth were all broken off and had been broken off for some time. And so it was really unable to eat and digest food. It was pretty sad for every animal involved. Out of the 9 dogs that were on the team, the bear had killed 7 of them. One of the dogs, we had to end its suffering. And we saved a 9th dog, had a very severe injury to one of her hind legs. We didn't expect the 9th dog to survive the night. We took it back to the village because we wanted to try to get this dog back to safety. And she survived the night. The next morning, we went out back to the site with the benefit of daylight, and we tended to the dogs. The dogs that he runs, these are part of the family. These are like children or siblings. These people have a very, very close relationship with their dogs. We took the dogs down to the river and set them on the ice so that in breakup they would be carried away down the river. We felt that this was the most respectful way to handle this and let the dogs sort of be carried away into the infinity of the Alaskan wilderness. It was a very emotional scene. It was a very emotional scene. But the hardest part for me was I was totally unprepared for what happened later that afternoon. We brought the body of the bear back into the village to clean it up, and the wounded sled dog was there, of course, the one that we had saved. She smelled the bear come into the house, and the terror that I saw in her face, shaking and trying to get up and get out of there on three legs. Seeing that dog that had survived this terrible ordeal, thinking that she was going to go through it again, was just something I just couldn't deal with. I had to excuse myself for the rest of the day. Thankfully, the dog survived many, many more years. I mean, she was never a sled dog again, but she had a very good life for the next 8 or 9 years after that. I would visit that dog in Fairbanks and visit Sepp. And going back and seeing this dog, it always gave me great satisfaction and great hope that anything is possible as long as we have the support of other people who really care about us as well. It gave me a lot of strength. Give me a lot of strength.

That fateful night inspired Ethan to live for the moment and become a musician. You're listening right now to one of his songs, and you can check out more of his music at silvertoothmusic.com. 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

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Snap is brought to you by the team that always straps on some gloves to step into the ring, except, of course, for the Uber producer, Mr. Mark Ristich. He just straps on Crocs. There's Nancy Lopez, Pat Mesiti-Miller, Anna Sussman, Wenzel Gloriel, Shayna Sheely, Taylor DeCott, Flo Wiley, John Facile, Marissa Dodge, Regina Bediaco, Davey Kim, Bo Walsh, Dave Exme, and Annie Nguyen. On Team Snap, the union represented producers, artists, editors, and engineers are members of the National Association of Broadcast Employees and Technicians, Communications Workers of America, AFL-CIO, Local 51. And this is not the news. No way is this news. In fact, you could talk a big game about who's about to catch these hands before you see who your opponent actually is, and then get real quiet once he shows up. And you would still, even then, not be as far away from the news as this is. But this is PJ.

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3: The sound of winding down at the end of a hot summer day. Of going out to dinner with friends. Of coming in at the end of the night and looking up at the stars. Insects have been the anthem of every summer for millions of years. Learn who makes the wild sounds that surround us by tuning in to Illinois Extension's Voice of the Wild. Coming soon.
4: I'm Jesse Thorne. Walter Thompson Hernandez set his latest movie in Los Angeles, and Thompson Hernandez wanted to get L.A. right. I mean, it's his hometown. That means getting the geography right, the neighborhood right, the wardrobe right. Especially the wardrobe. And when it comes to Southeast L.A., that means three words. Pro Club T.
5: We're such a big part of my childhood, right? Like, I'm not even kidding. Like, I still have marks on my necks from wearing so many Pro Clubs growing up.
4: It's got a narrow, tight neck hole. For MaximumFun.org and NPR, it's Bullseye. This week, Walter Thompson Hernandez on Los Angeles and documenting it on film, plus comedy filmmaker Eric Appel. That's all coming up on Bullseye. But first, the news.
6: Live from NPR News in Washington, I'm Janine Herbst. President Trump says the U.S., Denmark, and Greenland have reached an agreement over security in Greenland. He says the deal allows the U.S. to bolster U.S. military presence on the island. This after he threatened for months to take Greenland from the NATO ally, refusing to rule out the use of force. The agreement also keeps the semi-autonomous territory in Denmark's hands. Danes in Copenhagen reacted today. Benny Madsen says he's cautiously optimistic.
7: I hope it's a good agreement and that it's a sustainable agreement, you know, with Trump. You have an agreement today, and tomorrow is maybe another agreement.
6: The deal on the agreement is set to be signed next week at the United Nations General Assembly in New York. Journalists at CNN, MS Now, and Politico say today they were denied access to the White House grounds. The news comes a day after President Trump said those three outlets would be banned, citing unfavorable coverage of his administration. NPR's Ava Berger has more.
8: MS Now reporter Akilah Gardner said on the network that she could not get into the White House with her normal badge.
9: It did not work. There was a red beeping light, and so the officer asked me to hand over my badge. He said that it was disabled. I asked why I was not able to get inside. He said it was above him.
8: Soon after, CNN and Politico reporters also said they were unable to access the White House. Trump told reporters on Friday that those three outlets, quote, purposely write negative news. The ban comes amid a midterm election season where Trump has faced pushback for an unpopular war in the Middle East, a looming affordability crisis, and threats to demolish the John F. Kennedy Center for Performing Arts. Ava Berger, NPR News, Washington.
6: Saudi Arabia issued air raid alerts overnight as Houthi rebels launched another round of missiles at the kingdom. An explosion was heard in Riyadh, the first such threat to the capital since the fighting resumed. NPR's Zahra Batraoui reports this comes as the Houthis accuse Saudi Arabia of carrying out hundreds of airstrikes across Yemen this week.
10: Residents of Riyadh, including journalists there with Reuters and the AFP, reported hearing sounds of explosions over the Saudi capital late Friday, apparently from interceptions of Houthi ballistic missiles. The attacks on Riyadh mark another escalation in the war in Yemen. The Iran-backed Houthis say they're targeting Saudi airbases in response to Saudi airstrikes on Yemen. The group's also targeting Saudi energy sites and has imposed a blockade on Saudi oil tankers in the Red Sea. Last week, the Houthis pushed out Saudi-backed Yemeni government forces from territory along Yemen's Red Sea coast. The UN says the fighting has displaced more than 100,000 people in recent days. Aya Batraoui, NPR News, Dubai.
6: You're listening to NPR News from Washington. The brackets are out for Fat Bear Week this week. NPR's John Stolness has more on the annual competition to decide which is the pudgiest bear in Alaska.
11: This year marks the 12th edition of the tournament featuring the huge bears at Katmai National Park and Preserve. The bears gorge themselves on salmon and berries ahead of winter hibernation to reach peak fat, with their exploits going out live on a popular live stream. Sarah Bruce, ranger at Katmai National Park, says it's important to feature a wide variety of finalists.
12: We always try to have different stories told through it as well. You know, we could have a bracket full of females, a bracket full of males, but we try to tell the whole story of Brooks River through Fat Bear Week.
11: Defending champion 32 Chunk is back in this year's bracket. He received more than 96,000 votes last year. The voting runs through September 29th. John Stolness, NPR News.
6: Almost 30 years since her death, Princess Diana's so-called revenge dress is going on an international tour, this before it's put up for auction at Sotheby's in December. Presale estimates are up to around $300,000, although the auction house says it could go for far more. The striking off-the-shoulder silk black dress was worn by Diana on the day her estranged husband, then Prince Charles, publicly admitted to adultery with his now wife Camilla. Diana knew of the revelation was coming and wore it to a gala in London. Photos of her in it, along with a sapphire necklace, went around the world. I'm Janine Herbst, NPR News in Washington.
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4: It's Bullseye. I'm Jesse Thorne. Kids think about the world in mythical, magical terms. Am I a princess or a prince? Do I have magic powers? Is the monster that I saw on TV here, waiting under my bed? When I'm at school all day, what are my parents doing? Like hero stuff, right? My guest this week, Walter Thompson Hernandez, made a movie that's sort of about that. If I Go, Will They Miss Me? Is set in Watts, a working-class Los Angeles neighborhood, not that far from LAX. Any time of day, look up, you'll see airplanes headed to or from the runways at the airport. The movie's protagonist is a kid named Anthony, Little Ant. He looks up at the sky and sees the planes. He imagines them as his friends and family members, arms outstretched, soaring above. And that's what we see on the screen. Little Ant thinks a lot about his dad, Big Ant. Why is he gone? Where'd he go to? I mean, he's probably a hero doing hero stuff, right? Little Ant imagines his dad as Odysseus, the hero of the Odyssey, off fighting the Trojan War. And all these things that Little Ant imagines, we see. If I Go, Will They Miss Me is one of Thompson Hernandez's first feature films. The other one is called Kites. It also just came out recently. Prior to those films, he made a basketball documentary for Netflix. And prior to that, he covered L.A. for the New York Times. He wrote some incredible pieces about Kobe Bryant, Nipsey Hussle, and Cowboys in Compton. We will get into that, I promise. Because look, if there's anything anyone in Los Angeles wants to talk about, and I'm in Los Angeles, it's how the New York Times writes about Los Angeles. I am really excited to welcome Walter Thompson Hernandez onto the show. Let's get right into it. Walter, welcome to Bullseye. I'm so happy to have you on the show.
5: Thank you for having me. It's cool, man. Cool chat so far.
4: How did you come to connect the world of your childhood with the world of mythology?
5: When I was 7 or 8 years old, it's like such a clear memory, right? I'm like 7 or 8, and there's like hundreds of airplanes flying above our neighborhood and our home.
4: Cause you grew up by LAX.
5: Like right under the LAX flight path. And I think I've researched the number. I think it's like between 700 and 800 planes fly above our homes every single day, right? Which is complicated. But what that did for like my friends and I was that, you know, it was like the only show in town, right? We would like look up and sort of imagine where these planes were coming from and think about narratives and stories about who was on them. And then what it also did, I think, was like, help us kind of create myth and mythologies that we kind of created about these imaginary kind of airplane people, you know, that we invented and sort of thought about and who wore these like huge white t-shirts for no reason, you know, and then we sort of like, we're learning about Greek mythology at that age, you know, and it's, I don't know, man, I think mythology is like a really beautiful way for all people, I think, to make sense of mystery and sort of understand a very complicated world. And that's kind of what we did.
4: Did you know anything, even now as an adult, about like Black mythology around flying, like the people could fly or Tar Beach or...
5: That's a great book, right? Like I love that book so much now as an adult, but as a child, you know, my father's Black, my mom's Mexican, but I didn't know about any of those books, right? I didn't know about like Song of Solomon by Toni Morrison, which is one of my favorite books now. I didn't know about any of this. I just knew that there was something in the sky and we had questions, and I think we, you know, we're creating our own mythology, so to speak.
4: I had those two books as a kid. They made such a huge impact on me. And at my kids, when they were picture book age, we had Tar Beach. Mm. And Tar Beach is by the great quilter, poster maker, painter, Faith Ringgold. Mm-hmm. And it's like this story about New York in her childhood and being on the roof, having a picnic on the roof of her apartment building and imagining as a kid that she can fly and that she owns everything that she can fly over.
5: Mm-hmm. Totally, man.
4: The character says, and I'm paraphrasing from memory, but she says, anybody can fly. You just have to have somewhere that you can't get to any other way.
5: That's right. That's right.
4: And that feeling of flying is such a powerful feeling for a child. I mean, in The Night Kitchen, Maury Sendak, when he makes the airplane out of dough, like
5: right,
4: that,
5: right.
4: That feeling of having that ultimate freedom.
5: Yeah. It's something I think that like historically, I think for like Black people who, you know, experience sort of mythologies pre-slavery, you know, Reconstruction during slavery, I think the act of flight, the act of ascension, right, has always been one that would hopefully lead to manumission, right, to freedom essentially, right? So flying as a sort of praxis, as a sort of mythology, and also as an act of hope to me is like, you know, it's something we've been doing for a really long time. So the mythology of flight is not new. But what is new for me is how me and my friends were sort of creating our own mythologies, right? Without knowing about this sort of like beautiful lineage of flight in Black mythology. Like, we didn't know anything about that. But yet, here we were existing under this like complicated flight path and looking up and creating stories and narratives about these airplanes.
4: And also in making this film, you were hoping to capitalize on what you hoped would be the success of the Odyssey, right? You're just trying to get in the wake.
5: 100%. Yeah, man. I'm just trying to like, you know, like ride those coattails, man. No. It's funny, man, because like when we were making this movie, we heard that Christopher Nolan was creating, you know, the Odyssey. And I was like, hey, man, like there's a big ant in my movie who his child thinks is Odysseus, right? And he talks about Odysseus. And I was like, man, it must be the year of Greek mythology because I had no idea, you know, and here we are.
4: It's Bullseye. I'm Jesse Thorne. My guest is filmmaker Walter Thompson Hernandez. His newest movie, If I Go, Will They Miss Me, is out now. Did anybody in your life or in your friend's life when you were a kid go and come back in that way?
5: There were so many men in my childhood and in my life who would go and sometimes not come back, right? Odysseus eventually returns. There were some men who like Odysseus returned, right? And there were often so many more questions than answers about where they were, who they saw, what sort of monsters they destroyed and devoured along the way, that their own monsters, so to speak, right? But no, I think for the way that I grew up, you know, we didn't question the men who left, you know, and sometimes it was incarceration. Sometimes they passed away and sometimes they were just with other families, you know, and each time it was a version of Odysseus, so to speak.
4: I mean, how Latino was the community that you grew up in?
5: 100%, man. 100% Mexican, Mexican-American. And here I was, just like half Black, half Mexican boy in this community, you know, and it was incredibly Mexican. There was like a sort of border between Huntington Park and Watts and South Central. There was like a railroad that divided both communities, but my community was incredibly Mexican.
4: I mean, in a Mexican-American community, L.A. has all kinds of different Mexican-American communities, whether it's, you know, cultural associations from different parts of Mexico or whether it is different amounts of closeness to immigration, because L.A. has Mexican-American communities that are, you know, obviously it has Mexican-American generations, communities that go back hundreds of years.
5: That's right.
4: But that's a smaller group. But there's lots of people whose families go back four or five, six generations in Southern California.
5: Totally. And I think what was unique to my community was that it didn't span that far back, right? Like, these were all first, second generation Mexican-Americans, right? So for a lot of us, like, my mom immigrated here when she was 14. And it seemed like everybody in our sort of community kind of had a similar story, right? They had just immigrated to Los Angeles in the 80s, and people were just trying to make sense of what was going on.
4: And going and coming back and family separation are huge issues in any immigrant community in the United States. I mean, certainly now that immigration enforcement is so intense for people who are already in the United States, but like whether it's deportation or going back by choice to maintain family in another country, that same kind of going and coming back feeling, that kind of like leaving for reasons that a kid couldn't understand, are also things that could happen to any immigrant community in the States, and certainly Mexican Americans.
5: Totally. Yeah. You know, I think it's like thematically, I think it's something that I was thinking about when I was seven. And today it's also like it's incredibly relevant for sure.
4: One of your characters, Big Anthony, the father, yeah, spends his loose time, or at least his escape time, right, shoveling horse manure at a horse ranch.
5: Yeah.
4: There's a lot of horses in Los Angeles. Like, speaking as a native San Franciscan, I got to Los Angeles and I'm like, how is it possible there's horses here?
5: So about all these horses, right?
4: Yeah, you're just like, you're like in Burbank and a horse is walking down the street and you're like, what's going on? I'm going to the bowling alley. Like,
5: 100%. No, I was just at the Warner Brothers studio yesterday in Burbank and I look across the way and there's a horse ranch there. There's a horse stall. So yeah, I mean, I don't know. I think we are, you know, obviously, it's a metropolis, but it's also such a rural place, and it's a country place where like people who have horse backgrounds and all walks of life can make sense of that. But yeah, Big Ant as a character, you know, when I used to work at the New York Times, I wrote a story about a group of friends called the Compton Cowboys, and that led to sort of a book and a film thing. And that sort of got me thinking about, you know, the presence of like black cowboys. And, you know, like in the past, I think 4 or 5 years, we have seen that on screen in sort of different ways. But for me, it's like, this Big Ant, which is actually, you know, modeled out after somebody real named Big Ant, you know, who's a close friend of mine, is someone who works at a horse ranch. And you said manure, but it's horse. You know, this is what he does, right? This is what he picks up, man. He picks up horse, and that's a part of his job. And he takes a lot of pride in that, you know, and there's a lot of love there.
4: It's Bullseye. I'm Jesse Thorne. I'm talking with writer, journalist, and movie director Walter Thompson Hernandez. So like in Burbank, okay, when you see a horse walking down the street,
5: yeah,
4: it's generally the white lady that our listeners are imagining riding that horse.
5: 100% it is.
4: Okay. So it's like
5: a 1,000% actually.
4: And shout out to horse ladies. This is not,
5: they're cool.
4: This is not to put down horse ladies.
5: Most of them are cool.
4: I live in Northeast Los Angeles in Lincoln Heights, and there's a horse stable on the Arroyo Seco, and that horse stable, despite being right next to relatively suburban South Pasadena, when I see guys riding horses out of that horse stable, they're almost always Latino, you know, with big cowboy hats and stuff, because there's so many Northern Mexicans, especially in Los Angeles, where, and you know, a lot of Northern Mexico is like Texas, you
5: totally
4: know, it's horse country. But in South LA, when you were a kid, did you see black horse riders in your community?
5: 100%. You know, that was the craziest thing for me, is that my mom and I, we used to go shopping in Compton. There was like a fashion center there, like Compton Mall was there, and it was still active and it was still running. And I remember the first time I saw a black dude on a horse, I was like 4 or 5, 6, somewhere around there. But I was just like, you know, because growing up for me in Mexico, going back every summer and seeing all my uncles and cousins on horses, like I only assumed that like cowboys were like, you know, white or Mexican, right? So,
4: and if you walk down the street anywhere in Los Angeles, you know, south of the 10 or east of Vermont, you're going to see a Mexican or Latino guy with a big belt buckle and a cowboy hat, like for sure.
5: Absolutely. So seeing a black person on a horse, like really kind of was like, I questioned it, you know, and then I was like, the older I got, I was like, wow, there's actually a story here. There's a history here that predates me. And there's a whole legacy of black cowboys, you know, both in the South and in the West, that was so pivotal and crucial to like horse riding and cowboy culture. And yeah, it's been the sort of like theme in my work, you know, like thinking about like horses as acts of power and resistance and all these sort of things, right? And now in my movie, If I Go Will They Miss Me, there's Pegasus, you know, which is Greek mythology, and there's a boy's father who works at a horse ranch. Like, so it's something that I've been thinking about a lot, man. I can't escape it. You know, these horses are after me, man. You know, I can't. Something's happening here.
4: What did it mean to you to give Big Ant this story about taking care of horses when so much of the rest of the story of the film is about him struggling to do that same caretaking for his family?
5: Yeah. There's something about a man like Big Ant, who I've known in so many different forms, right? He is a sort of composite of uncles and, you know, fathers of close friends and sort of people I've known along the way, you know? And there's something about these very complicated black and brown men who I was, you know, raised around and born next to or born with, all these sort of things. There's something about the sort of like intimate, private, quiet moments that they went and had and who they shared it with, right? And these men, you know, who were like hardened, the world hardened them, the world asked them to grow up too soon and too early and sort of like let go of innocence and all these sort of things. They were also some of the softest and quietest boys at one point, right? So when I think about Big Ant's character, you know, I think to someone who doesn't know a person like that, someone who doesn't understand how this like kind of problematic bravado of it all, right? Like who we are publicly sometimes isn't who we are privately. And so I kind of needed his character to have somewhere to go where he doesn't have to perform anymore, where he can be vulnerable and he can be honest and he can sort of just be himself, right? So it might look crazy to someone to see this character on screen speaking to a horse, right? It's kind of a crazy thing to do. But I think the more you understand and you watch and you're like, oh, this is who he feels safe around. These horses have been a part of his life forever. And horses, we all know, right, are the most like empathetic, beautiful sort of animals around. And so it kind of makes sense why he would find, you know, trust in these horses. And I think his character really needed that.
4: Look, we're going to take a break. In a minute, I will finish up with Walter Thompson Hernandez, director of If I Go, Will They Miss Me? Then after that, another director, Eric Appel, who made the dramatically sillier Weird Al biopic from 2022, and also the new Nate Bargatze movie, Breadwinner. He'll talk about the Tim Burton classic that he wishes he'd made. It's Bullseye for MaximumFun.org and NPR.
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16: 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And The Estate of Joan B. Kroc, whose bequest serves as an enduring investment in the future of public radio and seeks to help NPR be a model for the highest quality journalism in the 21st century. 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
4: Welcome back to Bullseye. I'm Jesse Thorne. My guest is Walter Thompson Hernandez. He just directed a special, beautiful film called If I Go, Will They Miss Me? It's playing in select theaters now. I think you should check it out. Let's dive back into our conversation. I have a Los Angeles question for you.
5: Sure.
4: So there is a running joke in Los Angeles about the New York Times coverage of Los Angeles.
5: Oh, man, I have a lot to say about that. Triggered, man. Triggered. And I say this because it's so funny. I say this because I was at the New York Times when, like, some of the New York Times stories about L.A. came out and they were, like, problematic.
4: Okay, so, like, I don't want to paint with too broad a brush, sure. Right? However, often when you live in Los Angeles and you read a story about Los Angeles in the New York Times, you're like, they made me read 75 stories about the New York mayoral race and they can't bother to get the one story about L.A. right?
5: Not one, man.
4: Okay, so before you worked for the New York Times, what did you see in the New York Times or in other national media about L.A. and how did it feel to you about how it represented L.A.?
5: Totally. I think so much of it felt tropey. So much of it felt reductive, right? It was about like tacos and palm trees and lowriders and sort of like all these tropes that, you know, just make you question how much time someone spent living here or working here or reporting or talking to people in honest ways. So yeah.
4: And to be clear.
5: Yeah.
4: Shout out to those things, except maybe palm trees,
5: yeah,
4: which don't do that much tree stuff.
5: Right.
4: You wish they would do more tree stuff.
5: Right.
4: However,
5: yes,
4: they're neat looking.
5: There's just so much more. This is such a layered and complicated place and city. And I think so much of the coverage of this city just falls on tropes, you know, and it's like kind of lazy reporting, if I'm being honest, you know, and that's why I was so happy to like work at the New York Times and be from here and often be writing about LA. I was like, man, finally, you know. It was me, but it could have been someone else, right? But finally, like, I'm able to kind of, like, tell different stories that excite me and it excited others, I think.
4: So what were the things, besides just, like, you know, I don't need to read another story about Tijuana-style tacos.
5: For sure.
4: As good as they are. What were the things that you were like, I'm done hearing about this?
5: Oh, man, I think, you know, like, for a lot of us who were born and raised here, I think I just wanted to reflect the world that I grew up in and the sort of conversation, the questions that I had about LA, right? Like when I was a New York Times reporter, writer, you know, I did stories about the Black Panther cosplay community here in LA, which was like so cool. You know, I did a story obviously about the Compton Cowboys, right? Like did a story about this really cool community of Southern Mexicans of Oaxacans who play this really beautiful ancient game that they've been playing for like thousands of years and generations. And, you know, I just wasn't hearing about that or reading that in the New York Times. And it was really cool. And that sort of like in this roundabout way has helped me kind of get here, you know, where it's like story and narrative and like inquiry is what continues to like drive the work that I do today, you know, and it was really beautiful to have that experience to represent LA at the New York Times. It felt really cool.
4: What's up with the Black Panther cosplay community?
5: Dude, I haven't talked to them in maybe 8 or 9 years.
4: Are they up at like Anime Expo?
5: Yeah, I think they were at like all the expos, you know, when like the movie Black Panther came out, there was like a huge thing. And that was my first story at the New York Times. And it was like a really, really, I think, cool and beautiful story about how this community, which had been sort of left out of this narrative, were, you know, kind of doing their thing and feeling really proud about all that.
4: Have you ever seen the documentary Los Angeles Plays Itself?
5: Of course, man.
4: This is like this like almost 3 hour,
5: yeah.
4: Maybe it even is 3 hours,
5: is. Yeah.
4: Cinematic essay.
5: Yeah, it's beautiful.
4: About locations in Los Angeles and the ways that locations in Los Angeles represent both Los Angeles and other places. Mm-hmm. When you saw that movie, did it make you see the city differently?
5: Yeah, it's funny, man. I think when you ask that, right? Like when I think about movies that I think have gotten LA right, you know, I think about Los Angeles Plays Itself. I think about this other kind of hybrid doc called Crazy Life, right? Which is like this like French filmmaker is deeply embedded into this like Samoan Crip gang in Long Beach in the 80s and 90s. And it's a crazy film. It's beautiful. And I think about Heat, right? Like Heat to me is like how Los Angeles is pictured, you know, that they obviously hired like local street photographers to like location scout, right? You know, and it makes sense. They're in Watts. They're like the first shot of the movie. It's like Robert De Niro is getting off of the then Blue Line on Slauson Boulevard, which is right next to the 110 freeway. And I'm just like, that's my stop, right? Like as a kid, I'm just like, Robert De Niro is getting off of my Blue Line stop. And it's just like so crazy because I had never seen that in movies, right? And I'm just like, man, they took their time and they really sort of dedicate themselves to like portraying LA in a way that feels honest, in a way that like reminds locals like me of home, and also someone who's not from LA of like a different version of the city. So yeah, I think about locations all the time. I've been scouting my whole life, essentially, you know?
4: I'm Jesse Thorne. This is Bullseye. My guest is filmmaker and writer Walter Thompson Hernandez. When you live in a city that has iconic places, you know, whatever, in Los Angeles, the Capitol Records building,
5: right,
4: or something like that, right? Like, you see those fairly often. At the same time, Los Angeles movies in the 1990s, especially movies that represented Los Angeles south of the 10 freeway, the southern sort of half of Los Angeles, where many of the people of color of Los Angeles are concentrated, were largely gangster movies of various kinds, right? Like Heat is a, you know, classic sort of white immigrant group,
5: sure,
4: gangster movie, you know,
5: totally,
4: just a true Italian American gangster movie, right?
5: Chicago, yeah.
4: But then all of the Boys in the Hoods.
5: Boys in the Hoods, man.
4: And its Imitators.
5: For sure.
4: Were the movies that existed that were set in those worlds.
5: Yeah, it's so funny that you kind of bring that up, because like those were the movies, man. Like I'll run you a list, right? It's like Boys in the Hood, Menace to Society, South Central, and then like on the other side, like all the Mexican American like gangster films, like, you know, like Blood and Blood Out, right? Like Mi Familia, right? Like these are the movies that like I begged my mom to rent for me every weekend. So like I just grew up watching all these gangster movies every weekend, and like for a lot of us, like that was our introduction to like cinema. These like kind of mellow, like you watch them now, they're like super melodramatic, you know, but the locations are beautiful and the acting feels honest, and these characters like especially like a lot of the like Mexican gangster films were like made by white dudes, right? And I was like, they kind of got it right, man. Like I feel the story, I feel the drama, but yeah, I grew up watching these movies and they're still like a big part of who I am today, for sure.
4: Why did you make a movie with so little plot?
5: Well, number one, how are we defining plot, right? You know, when I think of plot, like when I think of story, you know, for me, it's like, it's so subjective, right? Like, I think for me, plot is important and story is important, right? But so are emotions, right? And so is texture. And I think my background as a sort of documentarian, you know, now turned narrative filmmaker, you know, I'm invested in so much more than plot, right? Like, I come from a family, you know, my mom got her PhD in literature at UCLA, right? Like my background comes from like a sort of like magical realist, you know, Latin American sort of background. And for me, it's like, I've always been aware that story doesn't have to follow sort of linear narratives. And I didn't go to film school. Nobody ever taught me how to read or write a screenplay or how to direct, you know? So for me, I'm just like,

0: somebody is able to walk away from something that I make, from, you know, walk away after watching and feel something and have more questions than answers than I've succeeded as a filmmaker, right? And I think so many people kind of focus on plot and it just, which is wonderful, right? If you can balance all of it, I think it's great. And those are our favorite movies, right? But I think for me, it's like, I'd rather have someone feel something for this character and for this family and understand the spirit of the movie. I think people remember that so much more than plot.
1: Your film reminded me a little bit of the Charles Burnett film, Killer of Sheep. Mm. Charles Burnett sat in that chair not that long ago.
0: Did he really?
1: Yeah, yeah.
0: Oh, man, I love Charles so much.
1: This is a very beautiful film that is sort of one of the definitional Black independent movies about LA. What did you take from watching that film?
0: Everything. Absolutely everything. There's so many ways to like talk about Charles. I think he's one of the most beautiful humans I've ever met. Number one, he is a UCLA person just like me. And before Charles, like, who else is making a movie about the people in his neighborhood, right? And really sort of presenting the people who he knows and understands so well through like such a beautiful and honest and complicated light. There's a swaying scene in my movie where, you know, Big Ant and his wife Lozita are swaying. And that's like, I'm nodding to Charles's movie, right? I'm nodding to that beautiful dance at the end of the movie that those characters do. Charles is so important to me and to everyone I know. I did an event with him at UCLA a couple years ago where we screened my short film and we screened Killer of Sheep, and him and I were on stage together having a conversation, and it was one of the most beautiful nights of my life, man. I love Charles so much. I'm so deeply inspired by him. I'm so happy he's still here with us. I'm so happy people love his movie so much. I've always loved it. And yeah, I'm eternally, you know, grateful for Charles and all that he's done.
1: I mean, it's special that he's had the opportunity to enjoy his flowers for really changing the face of film. Not a lot of people get to have that experience.
0: It's so incredible. You know, I think it's like life is short, but it's also long, right? And I think for someone like Charles, you know, who has stayed committed to his craft, it just shows you that you know, I think we sometimes don't get our flowers when we imagine they're supposed to arrive, but sometimes they arrive. And I'm so inspired by him, man. And like, I wish him like all the flowers, all the beauty in the world.
1: Do you feel like the way that that film looks influenced the way that your film looks?
0: I think so. I think there's like a sort of like a grounded sort of natural realism in Killer of Sheep. My camera for me is steady, and it's a quiet sort of calm camera often. And there is theater in there, right? In the sense that, you know, like so much of the blocking and the staging before we shoot is important, right? And I think for me, it's like, I think our actors are so incredible and the world is already so beautiful and so special. I don't need to do much, right? If we've done our job. So I really borrowed that from a lot of what Charles has done in terms of, you know, it's this hybrid. Like, is this a documentary? You know, is this narrative fictional work? And I think for a lot of years, like when I first started making films, when people would ask me if I had made a documentary, I'd get offended by that question, right? Because I was coming out of documentary work into fictional work. And now when someone asks me if this is a documentary, it is the biggest compliment in the world, because it tells me that I've succeeded in creating something that feels so honest and hopefully beautiful.
1: The boy in your movie, Little Ant.
0: Mm-hmm.
1: You know, usually in movies, you don't see any brands because people are worried that the brands are going to be mad and get somebody in court or whatever.
0: Right.
1: So like the closest you usually see to a brand is sometimes you see the faded spot on something where a costume designer took a seam ripper and took a label off something.
0: Totally. Or put tape and colored it or whatever. Yeah.
1: There's a scene where Little Ant the boy is sitting in class and he's wearing a hooded sweatshirt. And not only is it a pro club sweatshirt, it has a little tag by the collar that's on the inside, but is just kind of turned out a little bit.
0: Totally.
1: Pro Club is an almost unbranded brand of clothing.
0: I didn't know we would talk about Pro Clubs today. I had no idea, but I'm so happy we got here.
1: Okay. So number one, were you like looking at the monitor and you were like, hold up. And let me turn that collar out a little tiny bit.
0: Yeah. No, like our really incredible, wardrobe and costume person, Maya Edmonds, right? Like, I think like

0: her ideas, and she's also from LA, right? And had these wonderful ideas. But like, pro clubs are like, were such a big part of my childhood, right? Like, my neck still has like the kind of like pro club scar on them from like being, from like choking me.
1: High tight collar, yeah.
0: No, I'm not even kidding. Like, I still have marks on my necks from wearing so many pro clubs growing up, right? So yeah, it was important for that.
1: Especially because people wear them super crispy. So when they're like new.
0: Listen, man.
1: Then that neck hasn't loosened up.
0: Listen, we.
1: You're practically wearing a mock turtleneck.
0: We only wore like our pro clubs two or three times. And then they weren't crispy enough for us, you know, which is so crazy today. Anyways, it was important for this boy to wear pro clubs. I think I wore them. It's like a real LA. It's so like niche and distinct, but it's like a nod to how we grew up here for sure. And it's super important.
1: You're listening to Bullseye. I'm talking with filmmaker Walter Thompson Hernandez. He's the director of the new movie, If I Go, Will They Miss Me? Do you think you could ever live someplace else?
0: I have, man. I have lived in so many other cities.
1: Where else have you lived?
0: I have lived in the Bay Area. I went to undergrad in Portland. I've lived in New York. I've lived in Belgium. I've lived in Barcelona. I've lived in so many other places. And I think because of that, and I'm so lucky to be able to say any of that, right? But because of that, I think I'm able to like understand LA, right? And finally sort of see what the city is and what it isn't. You know, I think we have to sort of live in other places around the world to know what home is like, you know, and what home isn't. And I feel like for me, it's like LA is not a perfect city, man. It's not the best city in the world, but it is a city that I love so much and care for so much and have so many beautiful memories here.
1: Those countries are much more multicultural than they once were. A lot of influence from Africa and the Arab world. Mm-hmm. But what was it like for you as a half African American, half Mexican American guy?
0: Great question, man. Everyone thought I was Moroccan. Everyone thought I was Algerian, right? Everyone thought I was Turkish or whatever, right? And I think that was kind of the first time where I was like, oh, okay, this is what it feels like to be kind of racially ambiguous, but to still be considered an outsider in a place that isn't home, right? So in Belgium, I'm Algerian, right? And that means people are going to still look at me the same way. You know, these white ladies are still going to like clutch their purses, you know, and walk across the street at night when they see me, right? Which is horrible, and it shouldn't be like that. But like, that's what it kind of like taught me. I was like, oh wow, like I'm still an outsider wherever I go.
1: Do you feel that way in Los Angeles?
0: Nah, man, I feel good here. I feel like this is my city, and I feel very safe and comfortable here. And people don't have to know what I am, but I don't really care. But I feel very good here for sure.
1: Did you feel that way as a kid?
0: Yeah, man. I think as a kid, you know, especially I think phenotypically, I think sometimes it's hard to like place me, you know, it's usually like some type of Caribbean something that people see when they see me, which is fine. But yeah, like it's tough, right? Cause obviously I have a black father, but I was born and raised very Mexican, right? So there's questions about that. And I think it wasn't until my mom and
1: like, I'm looking at you. You have straightish hair, at least at this length.
0: At this length, for sure.
1: You have a very medium complexion, like a very caramel complexion, but it's also a little pink.
0: Yeah, man. Well, I'm kind of tan and sunburned right now.
1: Okay.
0: There's also that.
1: Okay.
0: Right. But it wasn't until my mom and I moved to the West Side, right? Where I started to have my first black friends, and that's all I had on the West Side was like all black friends. You know, in Southeast LA, it was all Mexican friends. On the West Side, it was all black friends, and it was kind of like, you know, really beautiful for sure.
1: Did you feel like you read as Mexican American in the Mexican American community?
0: No, there was always like a question about what I was growing up. You know, I was always a little darker, you know, if my hair's longer, curls up, you know, so there was always that. But yeah, so I felt a little different, you know, I mean, still subjected to like a lot of the sort of like anti-black racism and stuff that you hear, you know, oftentimes in communities. So that was weird. But yeah, man, I mean, I always kind of appeared a little different for sure.
1: Well, Walter, I sure appreciate your time. Thank you so much for talking to me, and thank you for your beautiful movie.
0: Thank you so much. I appreciate it.
1: Walter Thompson Hernandez, everyone. His movie is If I Go, Will They Miss Me? It's playing in select theaters now. We'll be back in just a second. It's Bullseye from MaximumFun.org and NPR.
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1: It's Bullseye. I'm Jesse Thorne. Making good art isn't easy. Even the simplest looking painting or the simplest sounding song took a lifetime of training and practice to develop. And some art is so powerful, it connects with you so deeply that you wish you'd made it. Happens a lot. So we started a regular segment here on Bullseye. It's called I Wish I Made That. This week, we're talking with Eric Appel. Eric is a writer and director on TV. He's written for shows like Human Giant and Crank Yankers. He's directed episodes of The Office, New Girl, and Brooklyn Nine-Nine. In 2022, he made his first feature film. It was called Weird, The Al Yankovic Story, and what a debut.
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9: Oh. Well, you should do that then.
10: My little hungry one. Hungry one. 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
9: Dude, I've got chills.
1: Weird, which Appel co-wrote with Weird Al, did to music biopics what Weird Al did to music. It spoofed the genre brilliantly. A joke a minute, 10 out of 10, no notes. If you haven't seen it, you should. It's a delight. Appel followed that up with The Breadwinner. Like Weird, The Breadwinner is a comedy, but unlike Weird, it isn't really a spoof. It's actually sincere, a sort of goofy dad comedy. It stars Nate Bargatze as Nate. Nate is married, he has three kids, a steady job, and his wife gets the deal of a lifetime. She wins at Shark Tank. She's running a company now. So Nate does what any loving spouse would do and holds down the fort while his wife gets to work. But like I said, this is a goofy dad comedy, so everything that can go wrong goes wrong.
11: Say your name and your score out loud. Go now!
12: Can we do laser tag instead?
11: No, just give me the name of your school, or I'm going to call Mom at the airport.
12: So you're going to call Mom and admit you don't know the locations or names of any of our schools?
1: When we asked Eric about the thing that he wishes he'd made, he picked a movie. No surprise coming from a movie director. Which movie? Well, what a choice. I'll let Eric take it from here.
13: I am Eric Appel, and I wish I made Pee-wee's Big Adventure. I believe I was 6 years old the first time I saw Pee-wee's Big Adventure. Yeah, when I watched the movie as a kid, it was just, it's a joyful experience. And there's a bit of wish fulfillment in being a kid and watching the Pee-wee character, because Pee-wee is very driven by emotion. How Pee-wee is feeling is how Pee-wee is acting in that scene. And as a kid, you're not really, you're always told to sort of suppress your emotions or not have outbursts or not roll your eyes or make, be sarcastic. And Pee-wee gets to do all of those things.
14: Oh, shut up, Pee-wee.
15: Why don't you make me?
14: Why don't you make me?
15: Because I don't make monkeys. I just train them.
14: Oh, Pee-wee, listen to reason. Oh, come on.
15: Listen to reason.
13: So as a kid watching the movie, that's such a part of it, you know, is wanting to be Pee-wee. And also the world, it's such a fun, whimsical world.
16: Good morning, Pee-wee! Morning, Mr. Breakfast!
13: And then as an adult, you know, as I got older, I learned to appreciate the movie on all these different levels. On its surface, it could look like it's a kid's movie, but really it's a movie for adults with adult humor in it that somehow kids love just as much as the adults do, and or grow up loving even more. It's really interesting, especially having kids of my own and having shown it to them. Their experience with it and is similar to what mine was as a kid, but mine as an adult now is just, I'm looking at it through a completely different lens, and it still works, and it's still, you know, a total classic that works on so many different levels. What sticks out to me watching it as an adult is how much fun you can clearly see they're having making it or even writing it. That, like, that comes through in what's on screen. And I guess that's another thing as an adult that I realized, like, how simple this story is. Pee-wee loves his bike and he wants to go. He has to find his bike. Like, no matter what happens, he's got to get this bike. It's the thing he loves more than anything.
17: Exhibit A, a photograph of the victims, my bike and me. Exhibit B, another photograph.
18: What's missing from this picture? It's just me without my bike.
13: And as he goes on this journey, you can tell that the filmmakers, both Tim Burton and Paul Reubens, just got to have such a blast, like, as he's on this adventure, dipping into, you know, it feels mysterious at moments, you know, the score gets big, there's animation, you know, it's like constantly shifting genres depending on where Pee-wee is.
17: Some night, on this very night, 10 years ago, along the same stretch of road, in the dense fog, just like this, I saw the worst accident I ever seen.
13: It wasn't until really like DVDs and DVD commentaries came out that I got to listen to Paul Reubens and Tim Burton talk about how they made this movie. I've always heard Paul Reubens talk about how everything that's in the movie was in the script. You know, he wrote the script with Phil Hartman, and all of these sequences in the movie, and even some of these gags, like that it goes to animation, that Large Marge's face is animated, you know, that all comes from the script. But Tim Burton's touch, really, you see it in the work after Pee-wee, that you could sort of point back to Pee-wee's Big Adventure and pinpoint exactly what those, a lot of it is tonal. Just the way that the characters in the reality of Pee-wee's Big Adventure are, some of them are a little arch. They're, you know, they feel a bit tropey. They're like characters that would exist in another movie, in another genre.
19: Have you got any messages for room 104? The name's Herman. P.W. Herman.
20: No, nothing right now, Mr. Herman.
19: I'll be in the bar.
13: But this reality that they create, that all these characters coexist in, you know, you can see that in other Tim Burton works, be it Beetlejuice or Batman, it's all of these big, very specific characters that are just like one click away from reality. But in the reality that he creates in his movies, they fit in perfectly. I think I can see a little bit of Pee-wee's Big Adventure in everything that I've done. It's a movie that I go back to constantly. It's probably my most rewatched movie that I own. When I made my first movie, Weird, the Al Yankovic Story, I kind of got to make my own version of Pee-wee's Big Adventure. It took me a long time to come to the place where I was like, oh, I'm just trying to make a movie that will make audiences feel the way that I felt when I saw Pee-wee. And that's something that I always try to capture in everything that I do. really, it's like the genre bending that the movie does, this adventure that you go on. It's an extremely simple premise. And again, with my Weird Al movie, I feel like we did the same exact thing. It's like Al goes to the jungle and faces off against Pablo Escobar. There's a scene in a biker bar in my movie, you know, where Al has to win over these bikers.
0: Yeah, Al, the new song's a bona fide hit.
21: It's about ice cream.
22: Everybody likes ice cream.
21: This seems like more of a whiskey and heroin crowd.
13: It's sort of like the tequila scene in Pee Wee when you really step back and think of it. Just all the stylistic choices and, again, using like every tool in the toolbox. It's a movie that like allows the filmmakers to use all of those tools, and it doesn't break the reality that they've created. And it all just somehow, all these weird ingredients that feel like they shouldn't work together make the best soup. When I was making Weird the Al Yankovic Story, I wasn't trying to do an homage to Pee-wee's Big Adventure. When we did the biker scene in that movie, it's not, oh, I want to do the tequila scene. It's just the imprint that a movie like this leaves on my brain comes out in my work naturally just from watching it so much. And it's not even really a conscious decision that I make. I actually got to work with Paul Reubens as Pee-wee one time. Paul Reubens brought Pee-wee back. He had a Broadway show, and he did a show with the Pee-wee's Playhouse characters at the LA Live Theater in LA. And he wanted to do something to promote this video, so he reached out to Funny or Die, and I happened to work there at the time. And there was a bunch of us on staff, but I raised my hand highest, jumping at the chance to work with Paul and the Pee-wee character and the Playhouse gang, which was very exciting for me. The iPad had just been announced. Steve Jobs had just done the iPad keynote, so we all knew what the iPad looked like, but they didn't ship for a while. And we had almost no time to put together this Pee-wee video. We wanted to make it topical, to sort of hit on a couple different levels. So I suggested, what if Pee-wee gets an iPad? He somehow knows Steve Jobs, and he brings an iPad to the Playhouse, and we can do a bunch of jokes, you know, hung off that. And Paul Reubens loved the idea. And we shot this video in about 60 minutes before one of their live shows at LA Live. We just set up three cameras, and it was like being shot out of a cannon, having to direct one of my childhood heroes.
23: What's that thing you have, Pee-wee?
24: Oh, my abstinence ring.
23: No, in your other hand.
24: Oh, this thing? It's my new iPad.
13: We shot this video. You know, I made a couple of joke suggestions. Paul took them, and... you know, it was a very brief collaboration, but it was a wonderful collaboration. I went back to the Funny or Die offices. I edited the video myself and then sent it to Paul. And he called me and was so excited. And he was like, you captured exactly what Pee-wee is. And you know, I can tell that you love the character. And we became not close friends, but friends after that. He would send me birthday texts on my birthday every year. And I saw him maybe once or twice after that, but he was such a great guy, and I'm very excited that I had the opportunity to work with him. When you create a piece of art and put it out in the world, you want people to love it. You know, it is just this extension of you.
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13: The fact that these guys just put their heart and soul into this thing, and it worked, and it stands the test of time, and it will work forever, and it's beloved. And for a movie like Pee-wee's Big Adventure to come out and just be such a fun, joyful, celebratory movie, that's the thing that I want with every project that I begin, you know.
1: Eric Appel on the thing he wishes he'd made, Pee-wee's Big Adventure, perhaps the single greatest film ever made. Eric's new movie, The Breadwinner, is available to rent or stream digitally now. Go check it out. Go watch Weird, too. Weird is such a charming delight. And hey, if you're a Pee-wee's Big Adventure fan, your boy right here wrote the liner notes essay for the new Criterion Blu-ray edition of Pee-wee's Big Adventure. I don't get paid any extra if you buy one or anything, but like, I'm really proud of it. I worked very hard on it, and nobody loves Pee-wee's Big Adventure like me, not even Erica Pell. That's the end of another episode of Bullseye. Bullseye is recorded at Maximum Fun World Headquarters in the historic Jewelry District of downtown Los Angeles. And look, I'll still be spending plenty of time in downtown LA, but I am moving back home to Northern California, specifically to Berkeley, California. I'm a native Northern Californian, a native of the great city of San Francisco. Really looking forward to living in Berkeley. Probably going to hang out with my friend Glenn Washington from Snap Judgment a lot. So I'll see you in Tilden Park, folks. Our show is produced by Speaking Into Microphones. Our senior producer, Kevin Ferguson. Our producers are Jesus Ambrosio and Richard Roby. Our video producer is Daniel Spear. We get booking help on our program from Mara Davis. Our interstitial music comes from our friend Dan Wally, DJW. You can find Dan's music at djwsounds.bandcamp.com. Our theme music was written and recorded by the Go Team. It's called Huddle Formation. Thanks to the Go Team. Thanks to their label, Memphis Industries. You can follow Bullseye on Instagram, TikTok, and YouTube, where you will find video from just about all our interviews, including the ones you heard this week. And I think that's about it. 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
1: 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And Greg Johnson from here in Champaign, Illinois, comes from Total Grain Marketing. 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Now, let's get a list of items that we should discuss for the day from our panelist, Naomi Bloom from Total Farm Marketing. We'll start with you today. What's on your list?
3: Yeah, so just keeping a balance of keeping cash sales current in this environment for corn and soybeans. As we head into some potential harvest pressure, charts are starting to potentially look a little toppy. Of course, big picture, we're well supported, but we want to keep an eye on what might happen into end of the month as we get ready for President Xi's visit next week, and also maybe funds taking profits into month end slash quarter end. And we've got a quarterly stocks report sneaking up on us at the end of the month, too.
1: Okay, Mike Zuzulo, anything to add?
4: Just the Federal Reserve coming in this week, Todd, and thank goodness for that meal market.
1: And finally, anything from you, Greg Johnson, there at the elevator?
5: Well, with harvest just getting started, I think we want to keep an eye on yields. USDA lowered the corn yield in the last report. Will they lower it again, or will they raise it again? There's a precedence that we could see a change either way based on past reductions in the September and August crop reports. So that's something to keep an eye on is early yield results.
1: Okay, you're the one who's closest to yield, so let's pick up with you. What are you seeing in the elevator today, yesterday, this week?
5: In general, I would say Illinois is a little on the disappointing side. Not terrible, not a disaster by any stretch, but just average to slightly below average, I would say. That's in general. So I have people tell me that I'm 40 bushels better than what you're saying, and I have other people calling in and saying I'm 40 bushels lower than what you're saying. And that's exactly what an average is. Average is the midpoint. But in general, I think my midpoint so far is a little bit lower than what we were thinking, and I think the USDA was justified in lowering Illinois' crop. I can't speak to the other states necessarily, but I think Illinois' crop is just a little bit lower. And again, 1 to 2 to 3 bushels, not tremendously lower, but I think we're lower. Soybeans, we haven't really seen a lot of beans come in yet, but in the southern part of the state where they have been harvesting, some of our elevators are reporting, farmers are reporting above average yields, near record yields on the soybeans. It's still too early to say for sure. I don't think that's a trend, but if I had to say right now, I would say corn's just a couple bushels below what USDA was using in Illinois, and the beans probably are every bit as good as what USDA is estimating for Illinois.
1: Mike Zuzulo, what have you been hearing? I know you will have a look across a good portion of the Midwest.
4: Yeah, you know, I'm right there in line with what Greg is saying on the corn. Been to Indiana, Illinois, obviously Missouri, Kansas, and Nebraska in the last couple weeks, and it sounds like about a 10% lower than last year yield for corn. Catches a lot of producers. Was in Davenport, Quad Cities last week and hadn't really gotten started much up there, but those who had or those who had chopped silage in eastern Iowa were getting that kind of number equivalent with their silage chopping. Beans, like Greg, a little bit harder to tell. The guys that have told me that they felt like they were going to have 90, 100 bushel beans are in the 70s, 80s, still very happy, but is it better than last year or equivalent to last year? I don't know yet, Todd, but I do think that the fact that the beans have been able to run higher and the bean corn ratio has been able to move against the USDA yield numbers may be telling us something, because Lincoln, Nebraska soy processor went up 50 cents a bushel on Thursday. Council Bluffs, Iowa went up 90 cents if you could deliver by Saturday. That's the area of the country that's probably going to bring down the national yield in both corn and beans, I would suspect, because of the crop weather that they've had pretty much all year long from start to now finish. And it really suggests to me pretty strongly that there's some bean yield issues in that area, and the processors are really going after it. So as the wheat and the soybean oil have failed to follow the crude oil higher earlier this week, the meal's really done a good job and gotten up to mid-2024 highs. So that's a big piece of the puzzle, I think, with the bean yield to me.
1: Anything from you on yields, Naomi Bloom?
3: What I'm hearing from clients really echoes what these two gentlemen have said. Plenty of variability. Lots of folks saying it's more close to a five-year average. And just depending on where they lived, if the rain happened or not, it could be slightly lower, slightly higher. So I do feel like the USDA, by lowering yield in general over the last couple reports here, is doing a good job to acknowledge the situation out there. But it may be until we get to the January report before the USDA does some sort of larger adjustment in some capacity. Otherwise, it's a little bit of a wait and see game until we get these combines really rolling over the next couple weeks.
1: Let's talk about the combines rolling. Harvest pressure will come in. This is something you suggested we need to note, Naomi. We generally know why that's the case, but what are you thinking about it as it relates to this year?
3: Well, I just feel like we've priced in a lot of buy the rumor, sell the fact. From the standpoint, we knew the yields were not going to be as large as the USDA was early touting. And so that pushed the market higher in July and August. But now we're in this holding pattern. And prices for the past 2 weeks have traded more sideways. When I look at a December corn chart, struggling to get through the 535 area. Through the 550 area, but we have support near 530 in the short term. And what I'm kind of keeping an eye on would be this 21-day moving average that we tested the last few days. If that should fail next support lower 525, and there's a gap on the daily chart that might want to get filled near 509. So if we just don't get any fresh news along with just natural harvest pressure and grain coming into town, we might see just a simple pullback of prices on the corn market, on the soybean market as well. But I do feel like any pullback would immediately be met by anxious buyers who are still hyped on the conversation of yield could be a lot smaller than what USDA is saying. And then, of course, also being mindful of what could happen in South America this winter. You know, the world does need them to have a really exceptional crop just due to the demand globally. So if they don't get it due to El Nino complications come 2027, we could see some dramatically higher prices. But in the short term, if we don't get any fresh news, it would just be easy for prices, like I said, to fall back a little bit. The funds have had an amazing third quarter with the rally that we've had and the buying that they've done. We might see them take just some profits on those massive long positions to show really solid quarter end results for their clients. So just be a little bit cautious, I feel like. Bull markets have to be fed daily. I just don't know if we're going to get that news over the next few weeks.
1: Greg Johnson, on that we need news function, I want to rely a little bit on your historical knowledge, not for this area, but for this area, maybe in previous years, when there have been wet falls. And if I remember correctly, parts of Iowa, Nebraska, the Dakotas, Minnesota, all got in early for planting, off to a really great start. I would think that crop should be maturing faster rather than not, or be and ready to harvest And they have been just getting deluged, and the expectation is they'll still get more rainfall. How much of an issue might that be, and how does the marketplace react to it?
5: Some years we do put kind of an early frost premium in the market, but as you said, the crop got planted so early this year that I have not heard that word mentioned yet this year. So I think we're out of the early frost concern phase. Now, as far as, you know, downed corn, wet corn, that could still be an issue, but that's more of a quality issue, not a quantity issue. I think the bushels are out there, whether they're farmers get discounted for them or not, it's still a bushel of corn. It still fills the pipeline. So I'm not sure that quality is a bullish factor necessarily. A wet year probably is not necessarily a bullish year. What we're seeing at the Gulf, for example, is we're seeing extremely firm soybean basis levels. I think that's really because China has come in. The expectation is that China's come in and bought, you know, a few boatloads every 3 days, it seems like. And so it's more order flow. You know, the buyers are there and the farmers are not as willing to sell. So we've seen a very firm basis in beans, not quite the same situation in corn. We haven't seen the big export demand. We've seen solid export demand, but it seems to be the same number, whereas farmers don't feel like they're as oversold on corn. And with, you know, $5 plus corn on the board, they're more willing to sell a little bit more corn on this rally. So we're seeing weaker basis levels on corn this fall, but firmer basis levels on soybeans thus far this fall.
1: Let me continue on with you for just a moment, because planting in our area and a large part of the Corn Belt actually was pretty widespread across a series of dates and months. Will that ease up the pressure in the basis or not?
5: I think so. I think it will help support soybean basis for sure. Farmers seem to be willing to hold on to beans, and they're a little bit concerned that they sold too many early. You know, even if that was only a quarter to a third of their crop, you know, farmers are kicking themselves for having sold that quarter to third of their crop with an 11 or a 12 in front of the price instead of waiting for 13. So I think they're more willing to hold on to soybeans at this point. Corn, though, I think their farmers will be willing to sell corn into any substantial rally if we do get one. The fact that it's spread out could alleviate how low the basis goes, but it still feels like the corn basis could be subject to some pressure over the next 4 to 5 weeks.
1: Mike Zuzulo, can you talk more about how you help producers deal with basis? It is an important factor within their marketing.
4: You know, I feel like we say this almost every year, Todd, but basis is probably going to make the biggest difference on your profitability this year. And obviously, if you locked in your diesel before the run-up for the farm. But the thing I'm seeing more and more is in the USDA weekly transportation report really highlighted this. But also producers that I work with have highlighted this as well, that some areas of the interior, if you don't have an ethanol or soybean biodiesel plant near you, or you're not near the rivers, you're really getting hit pretty hard with the surcharges led by the railroads pushing on added costs. And, you know, some of the figures that have been put out this past week is that for the second quarter, railroads have covered upwards of 90% of their diesel increases. And so you're talking about basis levels. One producer in Kansas was talking about how his basis levels essentially doubled from 40 under to 70 under for hard red wheat for the spot market. So that's one of the things that I think is really going to be watched very closely, especially as it relates to, do you hedge cash or do you hedge paper and leave your cash alone? And that's where it goes back to yields, basis, diesel, potential export ban that's been floated around in the last 24 hours. What could that do to the futures market in the short term? And then what could, as Naomi talked about, the U.S.-China trade meeting? So these things I think are really important. But basis for me, I don't know if Greg has much to say about the basis levels as it relates to the diesel prices. Does this seem like a really tough year for you, Greg, kind of like what we went through with Arab Spring and back in 2011, 2012 or not?
5: Oh, I definitely, Mike. Diesel price increase, we've already seen 15% increases in prices, freight rates from what we had last year. And now we've got truckers coming back saying that that's not enough. We may need to go up another 5% for a total of 20%. That's just on the truck side. The rail side, yes, you hit it right on the head. The railroads are increasing rates, and that has a corresponding effect on lowering the basis. So, and the fact that there's three times as many bushels of corn in on an acre versus beans, the cost to transport a lot of corn is going to impact the corn basis probably more so than the bean basis. They'll both be affected, but corn basis especially. And I think that's another reason to look for weaker corn basis as we get into the fall.
1: Has anybody been following barge freight rates on the Mississippi River, and what have they done? Do we know?
4: Yeah, the barge in general has gone from about 204 a year ago at this time to about 250 from the AMS update.
1: I want to come back to you, Naomi, because I do like the charts. Can you talk a little bit more about what you're seeing there? You used the word maybe toppy.
3: I did use that word. When I look at the charts, of course, we had that exceptional August rally that peaked out at the end of August, early September, but then on Friday's USDA report, both corn and soybeans posted bearish reversals, and the market has tried to crawl back up for prices and retest those highs from Friday, but they just are struggling to get through those areas. So the bearish reversals are still holding as a potential short-term topping signal, and particularly on corn, what we have now is even 5-day and 10-day moving averages holding as short-term resistance. And then, like I said earlier, the 21-day moving average is holding as support. But if those technical levels get broken, the risk then is that we see additional technical selling or sell stops get triggered under the market. And that's when sometimes the funds, even though the market fundamentals are supportive for the big picture, just sometimes the technical selling triggers them to exit some of those long positions. So it's something to be just mindful of, because producers right now, they are so excited for the headlines of $6 corn that they're kind of, I think, short-term losing sight of what is in front of them. So I just want folks to not be surprised if all of a sudden over the next couple of weeks, if we don't get any friendly news here, if we see these corn slither back down towards 509 and fill that gap or test the bigger uptrend at the $5 handle, don't be too surprised. It's just a look at, like we said earlier, part of the harvest pressure, part of the technical point of the market being overdone for this time of year and needing to have a simple setback. So just something to be mindful of. And then flipping over to the bean side of it, November beans, real solid support at the $13 area, but the bearish reversal from Friday from the USDA report still there. So we'll want to watch those beans if they should fall below $13 from a technical standpoint. Next support lower is 1275. You could argue that it could fall down to 1250. But resistance on those November beans right at the 1335 area, if we get any friendly news, if China comes into the picture and does some bigger buying here in the next few days, or if we get some positive traction out of the meeting with President Xi and President Trump next week, that would be potentially supportive, and then we could start the next leg higher. So technicals still rule, and sometimes they take over if fundamental news is lacking. So just be aware of that.
1: Mike Suslo, she mentioned that farmers are pretty excited about $6 corn, $13 soybeans. But really, this marketplace has been driven by the outside influences and fund money in large part. I think you can talk about that. And then they are always looking to outside the other outside influences beyond what yields are like. For instance, the Federal Reserve changed its interest rates this week. President Trump not very happy with them as they raised it a quarter point. What things are you watching?
4: Yeah, we've talked about this a long time ago when the tariffs started, Todd, but it's worth remembering and recalling that President Trump's economic, tariff, and foreign policy are wrapped into one, I think. And he's wanted a weaker dollar like President Reagan had wanted back in the mid-80s through the tariffs and through lower interest rates. The tariffs have been repealed. The dollar is starting to spike. Why is that? Because the diesel prices are about 30% higher than they were at the peak before the Great Recession of 2008. those diesel prices were driving the bond yields to levels not seen since 2007, earlier this week, of above 5%. That really gets the attention of the funds and the money. And not only does that happen, but then with the stronger dollar, you have the real demand, the export demand, start to work against us. And so the reason I think the Fed moved against, as you say, President Trump's wants was because they saw the fact that they needed to try and tap down this this strength of the dollar and this strength of the bond yields because of the diesel prices. So we're getting hit from a variety of areas on the farm. But the key point is, Naomi brought it up earlier, the El Nino, you know, the Japanese came up earlier this year with the Godzilla El Nino. Well, we've seen Mothra, who is the Fed, they've done the first swipe of raising rates. So you can make an argument now, you've got peak demand, both peak investment demand and peak investment and export demand at this point. So now it's really up to the supply to keep dropping. So that's what we, I think, have to balance here the next 30 to 60 days.
1: So by supply keeping dropping, what do you mean?
4: Yeah, another Russian refinery was hit on Thursday, 300,000 barrels a day. Energy infrastructure was hit near Odessa. Another bridge was hit near the Danube ports for Ukraine. What if the soybean yield is down 2 bushels? That will cut our carryover in half if we don't change the demand numbers. And so there is there. And as Naomi said, what about El Nino? What if we have this historic El Nino, Indonesia, Australia, and Southeast Asia get clipped along with a little bit of Brazil? And I think this is where it's going to be a sharp tiger tooth type market, I think, continue to be as in the foreseeable future.
1: So then the question, and Mike, I'm going to let you answer this, but I think everybody should jump in on this, is that the logistical issues can both be an upside, let's say the war between Russia and Ukraine, the Black Sea areas, the logistical issues related to the Danube and drought and not being able to move through that port either. That's one of the places Ukraine has used, and that could be constrained. And then on the flip side, you have the same war constraining the supply of diesel fuel, which is making things much higher priced. One, of course, working for higher priced grains and oil seeds. The other taking away through the basis. And I'm wondering how those two things, or maybe more, work in concert with each other. Do they cancel each other out in some form? And how do you manage them for producers? And Mike, since you started this, let's start with you.
4: Well, the short answer for me, Todd, is that, you know, you could get a diesel export ban by President Trump before the election. And I think that could shoot the corn down 50 cents, the soybean oil down, you know, maybe 10-15% in the short term. Maybe we go through $13 and Naomi's support level and go all the way back towards those highs from back in the May, June time period, March, April, May, June time period, where it was really tough to get above of that 12-15, 12-20 level. That's on paper, but does it change the cash market? Does it make the supply any better? No, it probably actually increases the demand and makes the supply go down even more. So that's why most cases I'm going to be inclined to do paper positions and really try and store as much as I can, unless, like Greg's talking about, you've got a really strong bean basis right now.
1: And Naomi, it is just full of danger zones, I think, for this marketing season. What are you telling producers?
3: That it's going to be as volatile as any of the most volatile years in memory, recent memory, and that just to remind folks, they can't outguess it. And five times throughout the next marketing year, I think you're going to feel like the smartest person on the planet. And then 5 days later, you're going to have episodes where you're feeling like you made poor choices. I just feel like all the volatile things that we've talked about between war, between the diesel prices, between, you know, what if there is an export ban and then that makes prices go lower. The volatility is just going to be very extreme this year. So you have to be ready for any scenario that unfolds going forward. You just can't outguess it. Volatility and weather could take prices just surging higher. So you have to have re-ownership strategies ready to go for that. But at the same token, just to the points that were said here, you know, what if some of those scenarios came to play where, what if South America doesn't have a weather issue? What if some of these wars simmer down and then the volatility tames and prices edge lower? So just be ready for anything, but it is going to be volatile.
1: And Greg Johnson, your thoughts?
5: I'm going to add on to what Mike and Naomi said. First of all, stocks use ratio for corn finally got below 10%. So that's just a reiteration that corn stocks are relatively tight. We've had very good demand, and stocks, world stocks and U.S. stocks continue to get a little bit tighter all the time. That's number one. Number two, let's go back to Econ 101. The demand for food is inelastic. So if there really is a perceived shortage out there, what's the difference between $5 corn and $6 corn? I mean, we can move from five to six pretty easily. Likewise, if there's too much, we can go to four real easily. Beans the same way. That $13 bean price could easily go to 14. But a year ago, we were at $10 on the board. And I try to remind producers of that. You know, why did I sell $11.50, $12 beans? Because a year ago, they were 10 and lower. And so, you know, for all these factors, it boils down to risk versus reward. Right now, it feels like there's more reward than risk, in my opinion, but we've already gone up 20% in prices just since the 1st of July. So some of this reward has already been built in. Nothing wrong with taking advantage of that or locking in floors. So, you know, for whatever strategy you want to employ, just realize that stocks are extremely tight and prices can move on any kind of perceived rumor, and a dollar higher or a dollar lower is not out of the question in either corn or soybeans.
1: And finally, the thing we have not brought up just yet, and Naomi, I'll start with you, is President Xi's visit to the United States. That should come up the 23rd, 4th, and 5th. I was just looking to see whether there had been any official communications regarding the visit from China to the United States. The coordination is still underway, but it appears that there's no official announcement that President Xi will be coming. It's not all that unusual. What do we think about his visits and the possibilities of more sales?
3: Well, of course, we would love it if he were able to come over here for a visit. Then we could get hopefully some additional written policy or verbal information regarding not only ag prices and ag sales and grain and things like that, but of course, with all the other precious metals and things that the trade and that the U.S. and China are trying to negotiate. It's all important. But my fear would be if for some reason he does not come, well, are we going to get our friendly news? Are we going to get our headlines? We don't get those headlines, then it makes it easier for grain prices to just edge a little bit lower because we've been hoping for fresh news, hoping to see not only soybean sales, maybe some corn sales, maybe some wheat sales. So if we don't get it, it kind of goes into that conversation I had earlier where we might see some profit taking into the end of the month and end of the quarter if we don't get some fresh news out of China.
1: Mike Zuzulo, how are you viewing this news?
4: Yeah, the expectations and the hopes are high, and those have been led by Secretary of Treasury Bessent and the USTR Greer. So that, I think Naomi's spot on there. I would say this weekend is very important, this upcoming weekend, because we're going to have the highest level talks underneath President Trump and President Xi. So if we get good news out of that and we get some details out of that, that would be very helpful to keep the market in a positive mindset, I think, Todd. I think most importantly, though, for me, the Chinese domestic economy is weak enough still, and their deflation and post-COVID environment is bad enough still that I think that President Xi wants to get something done when it comes to their manufacturing exports, because he has to keep relying upon his export market. The domestic market just can't get the job done. So unless something else would happen with Iran, and that's always possible, it seems to me that the President Xi is in a situation where he wants to get something done with President Trump.
1: It is good news, Greg Johnson, that Scott Bessent will be meeting, I believe, with Li Feng from China this weekend. That's a sign that they may be able to put together something on paper before the two of these men meet in Washington, D.C.?
5: Oh, exactly. My take all along has been that China exports trillions of dollars worth of products into the United States, whereas the soybeans that we sell to China are billions with a B, not trillions. So I think China would gladly agree to buy more soybeans or whatever commodity it is if President Trump agrees to keep the tariffs or even reduce the tariffs on China and not increase them. I think that is just simple math from China's point of view. So I guess I'm still hopeful that, that they can work something out, and that if President Trump keeps the tariffs.
1: Commodity Week, of course, is a production of Illinois Public Media. 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Our thanks go to our panelists this week, including Naomi Bloom, Greg Johnson, and Mike Suzzolo. I'm Illinois Extension's Todd Gleason.

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4: From Springfield, this is State Week, a program of analysis and commentary on the events that made news this past week in Illinois state government and politics.
5: The legislative inspector general has resigned. It's more fallout from a sexual harassment scandal in the Illinois House and how that investigation was handled. Also, the state's new medical aid in dying law will go into effect this weekend, although it still faces a legal challenge. That and more coming up on State Week. I'm Sean Crawford in Springfield. Our panel includes Charlie Wheeler, Professor Emeritus, and former Director of the Public Affairs Reporting Program at the University of Illinois Springfield. Charlie's also been a longtime reporter and observer. And our guest this week, Ben Zielinski, reporter for Capital News Illinois. Ben, it's good to have you back with us once again.
6: Thanks for having me, Sean.
5: So, Ben, I'll start with you. The Legislative Inspector General, Michael McCuskey, submitted his resignation this week. Apparently, it's been accepted. So give us a quick overview, not only of what happened there, but also the role. What is, you know, for people that don't follow this, what does the Legislative Inspector General do?
6: Yeah, this job is tasked with being kind of an ethical

0: the General Assembly. So they're supposed to be independent, and complaints about ethics violations, inappropriate behavior can be filed with the Legislative Inspector General about staff members of the General Assembly, about individual lawmakers themselves. And the role of this person is to investigate those claims and decide if they are founded or unfounded. And then they are sent on to the Legislative Ethics Commission for further discussion and review. So what happened here with Mike McCuskey, who is the outgoing LIG, is he really just seemed to lose the trust of members of the General Assembly, as well as people who were involved in investigations that he was conducting. You know, there's been an increasing number of reports about, you know, various ways that the LIG has handled these investigations, you know, making some of his own comments that people involved deemed unprofessional towards possible victims of sexual harassment here in the General Assembly, going on another Springfield radio show, talking about these investigations openly, breaching, you know, trust between a confidential witness to these cases, you know, telling other people involved who these witnesses are when, you know, he's not supposed to share those names. So it's kind of just this snowballing effect that really came out of this Harry Benton situation where, you know, the LIG found that Harry Benton engaged in inappropriate workplace conduct, but it also kind of revealed that the LIG's process was flawed, and he himself was facing questions about his own professional conduct and how he handles these investigations. And lawmakers grew increasingly frustrated with it, and I think it kind of snowballed to the point of putting pressure on Mike McCuskey to submit his resignation.
1: And so Harry Benton is a former state lawmaker, former House member who resigned under this scrutiny. Charlie, the thing that gets me about this is having covered these investigations in the past, they are notoriously closed door. I mean, it's hard to get information out of the Legislative Inspector General or even other inspectors general. Certainly a change from what we've seen in the past as far as going on talk shows and speaking to different people about this. It kind of surprised me to hear that.
2: Yeah, it has been closed doors. As a matter of fact, a complaint would be filed with the Inspector General. Nobody would know other than the person who filed the complaint. The Inspector General would do whatever kind of investigation he or she wanted to do. Then they make a report, again confidentially, to the Legislative Ethics Commission, which is bipartisan. And the Ethics Commission would decide whether or not the complaint was founded and what should be done about it. And it wouldn't be until that point that the public would be made aware of this. Now, enterprising reporters would kind of poke and prod and they'd find out about this stuff, but it's not at all an open process. And the argument always was made, well, we don't want to really tarnish a lawmaker's reputation, and we don't want to expose a complainant to any kind of reprisal. And I thought, yeah, that's well and good, but I'd like to see a little more, what would you say, initiative on a part of the Inspector General. He or she is limited in what he can do. I'm pretty sure that one of the former Inspector Generals, a retired appellate judge, Carol Pope, became the Inspector General, I want to say in 2019, and she resigned 3 years later, saying that the office was, and this is her quote, a paper tiger, and that lawmakers shown that true ethics reform is not a priority through their inaction in strengthening that office that year. And I remember, and this is generations ago, obviously, but when this issue first came up, and I was a young reporter covering the legislature for the Sun-Times, it was discussion on the House floor, should we actually have any kinds of ethics reform? And this is in the wake of Paul Powell and others. And one of the arguments that was made is, well, we should trust our lawmakers and let them be under good conduct and not really impose any penalties. So we'll put in the law, here are kind of things that you should consider, but this is advisory and it's up to you. We rely on

0: and your good conscience. I'm thinking to myself, and this was well before the most recent scandals, but Paul Powell came to mind, and another number of other people that were historically, what would you say, not on the good side of ethical behavior. And I'm thinking to myself, I'm thinking this isn't going to do very much at all. Asking them to be on their good behavior, yeah, for 90% of them, that's fine. But the other percent will go on cheating and stealing and being as crooked as they always were. It'll be interesting to see how swiftly the vacancy is filled and whether there'll be any true ethics reform that comes out of it. One of the things that came out was that Speaker Welch was aware of these allegations against Harry Benton, but nonetheless, he put a lot of money into his campaign for re-election a couple years ago, and the Democratic Women's Caucus was very concerned by that. And so one of the questions that's in my mind, and Ben, I'm sure you thought about it also, what impact might this have on Welch's attempt to retain the speakership? We'll recall that when Michael Madigan stepped down, it wasn't because of any personal, what would you say, failings that with Madigan himself. Those came out later, but it was because of the attitude of sexual harassment that persisted, and Madigan kind of let it go. And, you know, the whole Me Too movement. And so I think, and I was wondering this, is what impact will this have? Because I'm sure that Speaker Welch will want to be Speaker again, and I'm pretty sure that the Democrats will have a majority.
1: Yeah, Ben, I mean, I think Charlie's made a good point there, too, with the fact that this McCuskey stepping down, this was not all because, I guess, of the Harry Benton case. There have been some other things that have been concerning to people, but it sure shows to me that issue is not going away for Speaker Welch.
2: No, I don't think so. And I think on one hand, this shows just how much ethics reform is going to be and probably must be at this point the top priority in veto session in November. You know, in addition to reforming the various processes that lead to a report going to LIG and the abilities of his office, I think a lot of folks are going to be looking specifically at this inspector general position, you know, to decide one is, you know, what kind of power should this position have? Is there enough power there? Is it right to even leave this position up to just one person to conduct an investigation all by themselves? And their opinion is the final word. I think we're going to have a lot of conversations about the role of this office in addition to potentially other reforms to try and, you know, weed out this pervasive culture of sexual harassment that we've seen in Springfield for a number of years now. I think Speaker Welch is going to have to play a leading role in this. And, you know, a lot of folks in his caucus still to this day seem to be pretty mum about, you know, their opinions of the speaker and his ability to continue leading. But he seems to be, you know, going forward as he's going to be the leader of the Democratic caucus going forward.
1: And Ben, I mean, it seems to me like you might see somebody put in an interim basis who, based on whatever they decide to do with this position later, may not want to continue on with it. So I'm guessing it could get filled, but it may not be filled on a permanent level. Is that what you're hearing? Or
2: yeah, the plan is to, when the current LIG Mike McCuskey resigns on September 30th, the plan is to install a new acting LIG on October 1st. So there is continuity. I believe it was about a decade ago when there was nobody in the office for a number of years as they were searching for a replacement. So, you know, I think lawmakers are pretty conscious of the fact that as we're seeing problems continue to pile up, you know, Harry Benton is just one person who has been accused of problems. You know, Representative Amy Murray Brielle is facing plenty of her own accusations and complaints that have been filed with the LIG. So I don't think lawmakers want to leave this position unfilled right now to just let investigations pile up and nobody there to hold bad actors accountable.
1: You're listening to State Week. We'll be back with more in just a moment.
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1: And we're back on State Week. I'm Sean Crawford in Springfield, along with Charlie Wheeler and also Ben Zielinski with Capital News Illinois. Ben, I want to switch gears here about talking about politics for a couple of minutes with Governor J.B. Pritzker. Of course, the governor's been touring the state this summer, but this week he was actually in, of all places, Texas. What brought him to Texas here these past few days?
2: It seems Donald Trump brought him to Texas. J.B. Pritzker's national profile has been growing significantly. And this summer, we have just heard nothing from the governor other than continue to repeating that his number one mission here on his reelection campaign is fighting against the Trump administration. So he went down to be on the sidelines of the midterm Republican National Convention. He held a news conference with Texas Democrats to condemn the Trump administration, rally support for Democrats, explain why he thinks Democrats need to be turning out to vote this November. So it was really, all part of just this continuing to grow profile for J.B. Pritzker as he's launched a new political action committee this week. And, while he was down there in Texas, he faced, I think I counted four or five different questions from members of the media at that news conference about if he plans to run for president in 2028. So he is clearly getting noticed. He is getting a lot of attention. And frankly, he's been one of the most vocal Democrats in the entire country against the Trump administration for the last 2 years now.
1: Charlie, we've watched governors in the past from Illinois who have flirted with national ambitions. This governor, he's gone further. He has created a political action committee to help congressional candidates in other states. He's becoming a national player, like Ben said, even if it's more behind the scenes as a donor or just being a frequent critic of President Trump.
0: Yeah, I think that's the case. And if you look back on it, in my time, the last governor who was interested or who was, I guess they're all interested in one sense, but the last one who was very active about it was Dan Walker. And that was like 40 some years ago, 50 some years ago. And of course, the most successful one, and this really goes back a long time, was Adlai Stevenson, who was governor, and he twice ran for the presidency and was defeated by Dwight Eisenhower. But Pritzker is in a position where he's, on a personal level, he's very affable. He seems like just a regular guy and not some super billionaire. And he's also been in the forefront, as you said, and being very pugnacious. He had some what I thought were really strong comments. And let me read what he said. And this is Pritzker talking to this Democratic gathering, and this was earlier this week. This bizarre Republican midterm convention here can't paper over the fact that Republicans have done nothing to earn your vote. And Pritzker called the convention a clown show. He called the Republicans, this is his direct quote, clinically deranged and out of touch. We have Donald Trump himself, a president suffering from dementia, who unleashed violence on our cities, jacked up our grocery prices, screwed our farmers, and now has you paying for his gaudy golden ballroom. And I'm thinking, whoa, this is pretty, what would you say, not what I got accustomed to over the years, where people would speak more genteelly about their opponents. So, yeah, he's obviously making himself visible on the national scene. If I'm not mistaken, didn't he go to New Mexico earlier? Was it this week or last week? And New Mexico is one of the first states to have a Democratic primary next year for presidency.
1: Yeah, and Ben, isn't it a situation here where being this big donor to, I mean, that opens a lot of doors for him. But here's the thing I look at is he's got an election right now going on in Illinois. Is that just, are we just seeing that he's not in the least bit concerned about Darren Bailey?
2: Kind of. It really seems like his number one opponent right now is Donald Trump, who, even if Pritzker runs for president in 2028, legally, his opponent can't be Donald Trump. But, you know, it could be one of J.D. Vance or Marco Rubio or some other person who has been close to, you know, President Trump over the years. As far as Darren Bailey goes, you know, a lot of what he's been doing on the campaign trail has been trying to frame Bailey as this guy who is just as close to Donald Trump as, you know, these other folks who are, you know, actually on the national stage. But I think it is pretty clear that he is, you know, clearly focused on, you know, this national issue for Democrats. Getting a Democratic Congress elected, it's clearly one of J.B. Pritzker's top priorities in this election. But in a way, it makes sense. I think, you know, the polling looks fine for Pritzker. We have seen the Bailey versus Pritzker show before. I think they're pretty comfortable with where this race is at right now. And, you know, on the Illinois side, one thing they're probably just trying to do at this point is run up the score on Darren Bailey. And, you know, the governor is kind of using this as an opportunity to also campaign outside the state, whether or not he runs for president or not. He strongly believes in electing Democrats throughout the country. And, you know, the governor did say in Texas the other day that he believes this election is critical to electing Democrats, because if Democrats don't find a way to take more power in Washington and act as a check on President Trump, there's going to be bigger, more severe consequences to the future of American democracy. So that's really what I think the governor's motivation is. Right now, he's looking at both his campaign, but also the broader issues that this country faces right now.
1: And Shirley, you agree with that?
0: Yeah, and I think part of it is, as we discussed before, he's not really concerned about Darren Bailey. Darren Bailey is in a very difficult position because his big donors from 4 years ago are putting money elsewhere. And I think part of it is, and we've said this on the show before, they look at the overall map. They look at where the real critical races are. If I'm a big money Republican and I like Trump's policies and I want to make sure they continue, giving tax breaks to multimillionaires, that kind of thing. For me to do that, I want to put my money where it'll have the most impact. So I'm thinking, do I throw it away on Darren Bailey, or do I put it in a state like a governor's race in a North Carolina or a Georgia or a Maine or a Texas to try and help Republicans keep control of Congress? There's a huge portion of the vote will come out of Chicago and Cook County. And my guess is that there's a lot more attention being paid up in the Chicago area to who's going to be the next mayor of Chicago, rather than what's going to happen in the state in terms of our statewide elected officials, our next U.S. senator, the legislature. It's kind of a foregone conclusion that, yeah, we know how this is going to happen. The Democrats are going to sweep. But what we really want to know about is who's going to be the next Chicago mayor.
1: We'll be back with more on State Week.
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1: This is State Week. I'm Sean Crawford with Charlie Wheeler and Ben Zielinski. Charlie, did want to mention the fact that we have a new state law that will be taking effect this weekend, the first of its kind in the Midwest. It's known as the Medical Aid in Dying Law, and this was controversial when it passed. It's been worked on for a number of years. This basically allows a terminally ill person to get a prescription for medication that will end their life. There are a lot of different safeguards supposedly built into this, but that hasn't stopped some from taking this to court. A disability rights group, some religious groups opposed to it. They tried to get an injunction to stop it from taking effect, and while their lawsuit will continue, the injunction was denied. So this goes into effect this weekend.
0: Yeah, and it was a difficult decision. It took a number of years for it finally to pass in Illinois. And it passed severe opposition from religious groups, particularly the Catholic Church. I guess what one of the arguments that was made in last week was that this would affect the relationship between a provider and a patient with disabilities, and that the provider might be inclined to say, well, you know, Charlie, you're really kind of messed up. Why don't you just go ahead and take your reward in heaven now? The judge kind of dismissed this, saying that the supposition there is that a doctor would totally disregard the duties that they have towards a patient and try and talk a patient into assisted suicide. The proponents say, no, that would not happen. Doctors would be looking out for the person's care. And is it really fair to have someone who's suffering in a position where they have to go on with this horrible suffering when it's their choice and what they would like to do is end it kind of peacefully, be there with their family and their friends and relatives around them when they take this medication and kind of just go to sleep and never wake up? We're not the only state where that has one of these and or that where it's been challenged. There was a similar lawsuit filed in New York earlier this year, but a federal judge has dismissed the case in July, and the law went into effect last month in New York. Our law is modeled after Oregon's law, but we're the first state in the Midwest to legalize it. And among the safeguards, the doctor can't suggest the subject to a patient unless the patient first asks him about it. And it has to be, it only applies to adults who have less than 6 months to live as determined by two separate physicians. And there's a waiting period. Patients must undergo an evaluation, finding they're able to self-administer the drugs, have the mental capacity to make the decision, and that they're not being coerced. I think pretty strong safeguards that are written into the law. But it goes back to the basic question, does someone have the right to choose to end their life and not have to prolong it in the face of suffering? So there's no clear-cut answer one way or the other. As a matter of fact, Pope Leo, when this law passed, he publicly stated that he was disappointed in it. So we'll see. And as I say, there's other lawsuits that are still pending.
1: Yeah, just a couple of seconds left here, Ben. But this probably was one of the more emotional bills, I guess you would say, when you know, testimony that people came and gave.
2: Yeah, this took a number of years to move forward as well. I mean, you know, we heard from several lawmakers who really wanted to give people this option and their, you know, chronic suffering early on their own terms. And then we heard from a number of people listening to many of these advocates who are filing these lawsuits who, you know, had serious moral concerns about it. So it's one of those issues, you know, I don't think Yoke ever gets a serious political resolution. I think a lot of people kind of, you know, make their own decisions and make their own mind about this.
1: Well, it's time now for our notes from the field. And Ben, we'll stay with you going first this week.
2: Yeah, so this week, the Illinois Federation of Teachers and Chicago Teachers Union President Stacey Davis Gates sent a letter to Governor Pritzker asking to direct $500 million in revenue that has come in higher so far in the first 2 months of the current fiscal year compared to fiscal year 2026. She wants to direct that money towards education. So she is calling on the governor to do this, to use potentially settlement money that the Illinois Attorney General's office has won from a lawsuit against Meta over social media issues. So this is kind of the latest chapter in various ways that CTU and IFT have been trying to, you know, squeeze more money for public education out of the state of Illinois. But, you know, the big constant pushback, again, even this week from Governor Pritzker's office, is that this is one-time money. You know, strong revenue performances in the first 2 months of the fiscal year doesn't necessarily mean that money is going to be there at the end of the fiscal year. It really just provides a temporary cushion. So, you know, this is an ongoing conversation we're certainly going to be watching going forward, is what direction lawmakers want to go with education funding. They're obviously under a lot of pressure from, you know, the teachers unions to boost education funding in the state.
1: All right. And Charlie.
0: Well, there was a report that came out this week from the Great Cities Institute, which is a part of the University of Illinois Chicago, and it showed that Latin American-born Cook County residents' spending really went down and cratered because they stayed in their homes during Operation Midway Blitz. They were afraid of getting arrested by ICE agents. The researchers estimated that the ICE presence led to $1.26 billion in foregone commercial activity at shops and restaurants over the first year of the federal immigration crackdown. And it wasn't just in the Hilson or Little Village, the Latino neighborhoods in Chicago. It was beyond that because residents there, anyone basically who had brown skin and maybe spoke with an accent, a lot of those folks were afraid to go out of their homes. And as a result, local sales taxes went down about $107 million, according again to these researchers.
1: Also, we've seen a lot of colleges and universities announce fall enrollment numbers this past week or so. One thing we've noticed is nearly all are seeing a decline in international students, much of that due to the Trump administration's new visa rules. Since international students often pay full tuition and fees, that can be a financial problem for these schools and something we may start to see showing up in their budgets in the next several months. Well, we're out of time for this episode of State Week. Our panel included Charlie Wheeler and Capital News Illinois' Ben Zielinski. Look for State Week where you get your podcasts through the NPR app and at nprillinois.org. I'm Sean Crawford. Join us next time.
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7: News. Live from NPR News in Washington, I'm Linda Kenyon. Journalists at CNN, MS Now, and Politico say they have been denied access to the White House grounds today. It happened one day after President Trump announced a ban, complaining of unfavorable coverage from those three outlets. NPR's Ava Berger reports.
8: MS Now reporter Akila Gardner said on the network that she could not get into the White House with her normal badge.
9: It did not work. There was a red beeping light, and so the officer asked me to hand over my badge. He said that it was disabled. I asked why it was not able to get inside. He said it was above him.
8: Soon after, CNN and Politico reporters also said they were unable to access the White House. Trump told reporters on Friday that those three outlets, quote, purposely write negative news. The ban comes amid a midterm election season where Trump has faced pushback for an unpopular war in the Middle East, a looming affordability crisis, and threats to demolish the John F. Kennedy Center for Performing Arts. Ava Berger, NPR News, Washington.
7: Fuel prices continue to hit record highs in the U.S. As NPR's Windsor Johnston reports, that means higher prices at the gas pump and more expensive home heating oil.
10: Many families in the northeastern U.S. rely heavily on heating oil in the late fall and winter months. Brittany Worden lives in southern Maine. She says she and her neighbors are worried about how they'll keep their homes warm this winter.
11: I typically every year wait until August to fill up. Prices were a little high and I kept saying, like, I should order. And then September hit and they had just gone so high, I was honestly worried.
10: The war in Iran continues to disrupt global oil supplies, with crude trading at around $100 a barrel. Diesel has climbed to a record $6.49 a gallon, up more than 30 cents from a week ago. Windsor Johnston, NPR News.
7: A federal appeals court has ruled U.S. immigration officials must offer detainees a meaningful opportunity to contest being deported to a country where they have no ties. NPR's Jasmine Guards reports.
12: The third country deportations have been among the most controversial of the Trump administration's immigration policies. Migrants have been sent thousands of miles away from their country of origin. In some cases, immigrants from Latin America have been sent to sub-Saharan Africa with little to no opportunity to challenge their deportation. Friday's ruling came from the Boston-based U.S. Court of Appeals for the First Circuit. The appellate court largely upheld a lower court order which found the policy illegal. The ruling is almost certain to be appealed to the U.S. Supreme Court. Jasmine Garst, NPR News, New York.
7: You're listening to NPR News. Antarctic krill, those shrimp-like crustaceans underpinning the food web of the Southern Ocean, have been found in a surprising habitat. NPR's Ari Daniel has the story.
13: Antarctic krill tend to be located in the upper ocean and occasionally deeper, but researchers spotted them off the Antarctic Peninsula at a hydrothermal vent for the first time, basically a hot spring some 3,600 feet underwater. Kim Bernard is a biological oceanographer at Oregon State University.
14: It's like underwater ballet. It just looks like they're pirouetting.
13: The four individuals she sampled were reproductive females. It may be they were there to feed on microbes or stock up on minerals useful for embryo development. Experts say it may be worth creating a marine protected area process that allows new habitats like this one to be added as they're discovered. Ari Daniel, NPR News.
7: Congo has begun vaccinating healthcare staff against Ebola. Health workers and other frontline workers in the Ebola response are being prioritized to receive the vaccine that was effective in the previous Ebola outbreaks. Those outbreaks were caused by a different, more common type of the virus. In the meantime, clinical trials are underway, while scientists continue their efforts to discover a vaccine that can target the current strain of the virus responsible for the present outbreak. As of today, the country has recorded more than 7,500 confirmed cases, along with more than 3,600 deaths. More than 1,800 people have recovered. I'm Linda Kenyon, NPR News in Washington.
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16: Welcome to All Things Considered from NPR News. I'm Alyssa Nadworny. Is Russia planning on launching direct military strikes against NATO? Some leaders in Europe are worried about that possibility. In addition to ramping up drone and missile strikes in Ukraine, Russia is being accused of hitting NATO members with so-called hybrid attacks, attacks that are not traditional military actions but are damaging nonetheless. NATO Secretary General Mark Rutte spoke about this earlier this week in the UK.
17: NATO will not be intimidated by Russia's campaign of hostile actions. Russia wants us to stop helping Ukraine, but their actions will only lead us to do more for Ukraine.
16: Joining us now is Kurt Volker. He's a former U.S. ambassador to NATO and is a fellow at the Center for European Policy Analysis think tank. Welcome to All Things Considered.
18: My pleasure. Thanks for having me.
16: So we've heard about these hybrid attacks, which Russia is being accused of. Can you explain exactly what those are?
18: So the classic thing you think of with NATO is an attack on the territory of another country. An army attacks, tries to invade, tries to take things. That is not what Russia's doing with NATO members right now. They are doing it with Ukraine. So what they are doing with NATO members, they have allowed drones to go into NATO airspace. Some of them have crashed and even in Romania hit an apartment building. They had a missile go into Polish airspace and crash in Poland. They've been cutting undersea cables that NATO countries use for telecommunications, and they've been hovering around the UK doing that. They were near Danish territorial waters, and the Danes sent out a helicopter to check out the Russian ship, and they fired flares at the helicopter. They've had other drones elsewhere swarming around the Copenhagen airport, an armed drone at Leipzig airport in Germany, accusations of a bomb on a train in France. And that's on top of all of the other efforts to influence our political systems and processes, bribing politicians, paying for political parties, disseminating false stories and false information, trying to influence the domestic politics of NATO allies. So a lot of things that they have been doing that are aimed at undermining our NATO allies without a full-scale invasion.
16: We should mention that Russia is denying that it's behind these attacks. I mean, where do you think the evidence points?
18: Well, of course, Russia is going to deny that they do that. But when you see a drone fly into an apartment building and it is a Russian drone, it doesn't matter if they deny it or not. You sort of know what happened. And on some of these other things, the bomb at the Leipzig airport, the armed drone there, the airspace incursions, there's very little doubt about what's going on. And of course, Russia wants to deny it because they want to confuse us in terms of how we might respond. And that has been really, I think, the target of Russia's actions is to sow doubt, to cause NATO countries to back off of support for Ukraine, as Secretary General Rutte said, to make us fear that there might be a bigger escalation with Russia that we don't want. And so for us to ratchet down, that's what Russia is trying to achieve with all of this.
16: Well, the chief concern is that all of this could lead to direct military confrontation between Russia and NATO. A few days ago, Polish Prime Minister Donald Tusk said that Russia is planning to strike countries that support Ukraine with missiles and drones. I mean, how seriously do you take his warning?
18: Well, in different ways. So on the one hand, I do not believe that Russia is ready to do that against NATO countries right now. They are bogged down in Ukraine and the war is not going well. And they are lashing out. And that is why I think they won't do anything now. They can't handle the war in Ukraine as it is. They certainly couldn't handle a major conflict with NATO. That's on the one side. On the other, they want us to think that they might do that, and therefore we are driven into a posture of wanting to de-escalate, and that's exactly what Russia wants to achieve. I think the thing that we need to do is increase our level of readiness to shoot down anything that enters NATO territory that's not supposed to be there, to improve our own air defenses and counter-drone defenses so that Russia can see that we are ready and acting, not that we are backing down in any way, which is what they would want to achieve.
16: And I take it that it doesn't feel like Russia actually has the muscle to back up a serious military threat. I mean, one of Vladimir Putin's closest advisors, Nikolai Patrushev, threatened Poland, saying that if Russia were to deploy all of its forces against it, that, quote, Polish statehood would cease to exist within just 2 to 3 days.
18: Certainly not. Yeah, certainly not.
16: That's an empty threat?
18: Just as we're saying, the Russians want to make these threats. They want us to think that they are reckless and that they might cause a war like that. We, of course, do not want to be in a war, so they're hoping that that causes us to then de-escalate or ratchet down, which then helps Russia achieve its objectives. But objectively, Russia is in no position to challenge NATO right now. They are stuck in a war against just Ukraine. a smaller country with a smaller military and less modern equipment and less modern training, but a lot of recent battlefield innovation, admittedly. They have no chance of starting a war with NATO and surviving that. And I think they know that, but that doesn't change the behavior of them wanting to intimidate us.
19: What is the United States' position on all of this? How has the administration been responding?
18: President Trump has largely looked at all of this and said that's a European problem. He doesn't feel a threat to the United States from Russia, and he doesn't see a need for the U.S. to increase its pushback on Russia at all. Rather, he views this as something European states need to do. I disagree with this. I think that we have a vested interest in freedom and free people everywhere being safe and prosperous. It creates a better world for us. And I know sometimes people poo-poo the idea of domino theories, but if we allow Ukraine to fail, that increases the chances that Russia would attack a NATO member. If we don't defend one NATO member, which ones would we defend and why? And that really undermines the basis of NATO itself. So I think it's a very slippery slope when we start looking at this as not having any interest for us.
19: Kurt Volker is a former U.S. ambassador to NATO and is a fellow at the Center for European Policy Analysis. Thank you so much.
18: It's been a pleasure. Thank you, Lisa.
19: Berlin is known as a cosmopolitan live-and-let-live city with liberal politics. But as voters head to the polls to elect a new mayor this weekend, the far-right Alternative for Germany party is polling just a couple percentage points behind the frontrunners, as Mae Nicholson reports.
20: It's Saturday lunchtime in the leafy district of Charlottenburg in what was once West Berlin. Local, well-heeled residents forego their usual stroll through the nearby farmers market to protest against the Alternative for Germany, or AfD, which is holding its final rally here. 60-year-old Elke Bayert says she's stunned that the far-right party has the audacity to turn up here, adding that in previous city elections, the AfD limited its campaign to the capital's outskirts. The AfD is populist in a truly nasty way, she says. It excludes and pits voters against each other, framing real issues as us versus them conflicts. A police cordon separates Bayer and the other protesters from the AfD supporters. Bayer says that if she could see past the officers' riot gear, she might spot a familiar face or two. Many of my neighbours are increasingly anxious they'll be turfed out of their apartments, she says. I understand why the AfD appeals, because it exploits this fear. The AfD erroneously blames refugees and migrants for worsening the city's housing shortage. Two AfD candidates recently filmed a walk through Neukölln, one of the capital's most diverse districts. Locals followed them, shouting at them to get out of the neighborhood. On camera, the candidates detailed to reporters how the party plans to, quote, clean up the city with its, quote, remigration plans, something Chancellor Friedrich Merz called nothing short of ethnic cleansing in Parliament last week. Sociologist Özgür Özvatan says the AfD is being deliberately provocative.
21: This is ein stunt für culture wars.
20: This was little more than a stunt to fuel a culture war, he says. It's the AfD playing identity politics. Özvatan says the AfD wants to make its presence felt.
21: Wir beobachten eine Normalisierung.
20: Even here in Berlin, we're seeing the normalization of the far right, he says. I see their posters everywhere in the city, and that is new. But he points out that this is Berlin, not Saxony-Anhalt, the state where the AfD won a landslide victory earlier this month. Here, two other parties are polling just ahead of the AfD, the conservative CDU and the left-wing Die Linke party, whose candidate for mayor, Elif Erra, pledges to make the city affordable again. Elif Erra resonates with voters because she understands that rents and food prices are not going to suddenly go down if every single immigrant is deported, he says. Erra is pushing to introduce a rent cap and seize apartments owned by large corporate real estate developers. Here she's addressing a crowd in Marzahn, a district of Soviet-era prefab apartment blocks on on Berlin's eastern edge. Retired nurse Romy Arnold clutches a copy of the left-wing party's platform but says she's yet to decide on how she'll vote. She's frustrated by the mainstream party's refusal to govern with the AfD, adding that the party does well in this district.
0: Warum sollte man nicht mal zusammenarbeiten? Man muss
20: nicht. Why shouldn't we work with the AfD, she says, adding, what's the use in calling them fascists and Nazis? Sure, they exist in the party, but surely we have to find some consensus. Consensus is needed in a country where coalitions are the norm, but that norm is becoming increasingly elusive in a city with a history of division. For NPR News, I'm Esme Nicholson in Berlin.

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1: Stardate September 19th. Two well-known star patterns highlight the northern sky this evening. The Big Dipper is low in the north-northwest at nightfall and in the northeast at first light tomorrow. And W-shaped Cassiopeia is just the opposite, in the northeast at nightfall and the north-northwest at dawn. As that sequence tells us, both star patterns make a big circle around the sky during the night. They circle the north star, Polaris, the hub of the sky. All the stars in the northern sky appear to move around Polaris, the result of Earth turning on its axis. For much of the United States, the stars of the Big Dipper and Cassiopeia never set. They're close enough to Polaris that they never drop below the horizon. So they're in the sky every day and night of the year, endlessly circling the North Star. Such stars are called circumpolar. The number of such stars from any given location depends on your latitude. From 30 degrees north, anything within 30 degrees of Polaris always remains above the horizon. From 50 degrees north, it's anything within 50 degrees of Polaris. So as you go farther, result of Earth turning on its axis. For much of the United States, the stars of the Big Dipper and Cassiopeia never set. They're close enough to Polaris that they never drop below the horizon. So they're in the sky every day and night of the year, endlessly circling the North Star. Such stars are called circumpolar. The number of such stars from any given location depends on your latitude. From 30 degrees north, anything within 30 degrees of Polaris always remains above the horizon. From 50 degrees north, it's anything within 50 degrees of Polaris. So as you go farther north, more stars are circumpolar. And if you go all the way to the North Pole, all the stars are circumpolar. Nothing ever rises or sets. Each star follows the same path across the sky night after night, circling Polaris, the hub of the northern sky. Polaris won't keep that position. We'll talk about its successor tomorrow. Our web address is stardate.org. For the University of Texas McDonald Observatory, I'm Billy Henry.
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5: Fly. Take 2006, for example, the first year she covered the gathering. As is tradition, the U.S. president spoke on the first day.
6: George Bush was speaking. It was, you know, the war in Iraq was raging. He was raising concerns about Iran's nuclear program.
5: The next day,
6: Hugo Chavez, who was Venezuela's president, came up to the podium. He said the devil was in the room the day before.
7: Ayer estuvo el diablo aquí.
6: You know, and the room was just, you know, all these other diplomats, all these other world leaders were kind of laughing along with him. And it was just this really a big drama on the world stage.
5: And drama was on display last year, too.
8: Your countries are going to hell. The United Nations is funding an assault on Western countries.
5: That is, of course, President Trump speaking at the General Assembly last September, blaming the organization for mass migration and a refugee crisis.
8: The UN is supposed to stop invasions, not create them and not finance them.
5: The most pivotal country in founding the UN 8 decades earlier was attacking it, rhetorically at least. So with Trump and other world leaders back at the General Assembly next week, I wanted to talk to Michelle for Reporter's Notebook. I began by asking her what she recalled about last year's assembly when Trump made his lack of respect for the UN really clear.
6: The UN is a place where they talk about all these issues to resolve things, right? I mean, refugees is one of the issues. There's a record number of refugees in the world. And the Trump administration was coming in and having a very anti-refugee message, including to all these countries. And some of them are housing many more refugees than the U.S. has. So he kind of came in and lectured them about sovereignty, about refugee issues. The UN is also very dedicated to things like climate change and working together to fight poverty, working together to help women and girls. And, you know, the Trump administration looks at those as kind of woke DEI agenda and dismisses all of that. So I think you had a president, and it's interesting because Donald Trump, when he first came to the UN the first time around, the first term, he used to kind of like this, you know, being at the center of attention, being on the world stage. He's from New York, so he'd like to go back to New York. But last year felt a little bit different. He was annoyed that the escalator kind of suddenly stopped when he and Melania were on their way into the General Assembly. He was annoyed that the teleprompter wasn't working at the beginning. He was a little more frustrated. And you also have kind of the agenda that he's come in with, which is very anti-multilateralism, right? It's all about sovereignty. It's all about America first and not about helping refugees or about helping women and girls and all the other issues that they're doing.
5: Well, what other General Assemblies stand out for that kind of drama, like these larger than life characters? What do you recall?
6: 2009, Libyan leader Muammar Gaddafi, it was his first and only speech to the UN General Assembly, though he had been in power for 40 years. And, you know, normally these speeches are supposed to be about 15 minutes long. He went for an hour and a half.
5: Wow.
6: And, you know, I have to tell you this story since, you know, we had this booth near the interpreters. And at the UN, there's six languages, so they all have to be interpreted. And Gaddafi had his own interpreter for most of the time, but the guy kind of conked out toward the end because it was just going on so long. There wasn't any prepared remarks. And then, you know, an official one, English one, had to come in at the last minute.
9: For the Palestinians, for the Jews, for the Israelis.
10: This solution, the two-state solution, is not practical.
11: Wearing a brown robe and a huge black pin of Africa on his chest, Colonel Gaddafi used his UN debut to rail against what he sees as the inequalities of the UN system.
6: And when I walked out in the hallway after that speech, I saw one of these interpreters just shaking her head, talking about how unprofessional that was. You know, it's hard to do simultaneous interpretation. And they have these rules that they can only do 15 minutes at a time, and usually you swap over. But this guy kind of lasted almost the hour and a half, but the last few minutes just kind of conked out.
5: Wow. I wonder where that guy is now and what he remembers from that day.
6: Well, Gaddafi is no longer on this earth, having been killed during the uprising there years later. So I don't know what happened to his interpreter.
5: I wonder behind the scenes, Michelle, what is it like on the ground? Like, is it really chaotic? Is it calm? I mean, I can't really imagine what a crush of so many diplomats just descending on New York would be like.
6: Yeah, well, for one, you can't get a cab because everything's blocked off. The roads are blocked off. And particularly when the president is in town, it's just impossible. So you have to wear comfortable shoes. You have to walk a lot. there's tons of stuff going on. So there's, you know, Security Council meetings. There's, you know, events off campus. The Iranians usually have some private meetings with think tank people or with journalists. You know, so there's just so much to cover, and you're just running around a lot in between. People joke about that the diplomats call it like speed dating. But for reporters, it's like you're trying to run into people anywhere you can.
5: Yeah, I was wondering, like, where do you do the best interviews?
6: There's all kinds of little spots around the UN where people are coming and going. And it's often those kind of hallway discussions, interviews that I can grab people in. And it's hard to kind of line things up ahead of time because you also don't know who's going to steal the show, who's going to come in. Like this year, you're going to have a speech by Delcy Rodriguez, who's the interim leader of Venezuela after the U.S. Ousted Nicolas Maduro earlier this year. So, you know, who's she going to be meeting with? What's her message going to be? So there could be a lot of interesting stuff going on, but it's a lot of it is just last minute and dependent on the news.
12: Yeah, you're reacting in real time and then trying to make a plan and find who you can to talk about it.
6: Yep. It's this year, it's a bit fewer people coming. It feels a little bit less at the center of things, you know? I mean, you have these huge issues raging. Russia's war against Ukraine in its fifth year. You have the U.S.-Israel war against Iran. You have the Strait of Hormuz issue. You have all these big issues, but it's, again, permanent Security Council members, U.S. and Russia, who are waging these wars. And so it makes it very difficult for the U.N. Security Council to kind of do anything. It feels like, I don't know, you know, the UN Secretary General is kind of really struggling to bring about any meaningful diplomacy on these really big issues.
12: Yeah, it's interesting because you're kind of seeing in real time an evolving relevance, perhaps, of the UN.
6: Yeah, I mean, it does feel less relevant now, especially because the Trump administration also doesn't see multilateral diplomacy in the way that previous administrations have. You know, President Trump created this board of peace to deal with Gaza instead of working through the UN Security Council or working through the UN. It just feels like until the U.S. at least comes back and really realizes that this is a place that can get things done, it feels a little bit off topic, let's say.
12: That was NPR diplomacy correspondent Michelle Kellerman. Thank you for joining us.
6: Thank you.
12: In China, religious freedom is tightly restricted, and many have taken their worship online. Last year, leaders of an underground church with followers across the country were arrested in a nationwide crackdown. In July, its founder was unexpectedly released and flown to the U.S. Danny Vincent has this story.
13: You're listening to prayers in Mandarin Chinese. But I'm not inside a church. I'm logged onto a Zoom link. Microphones are set to mute. Some cameras are left on. Faces appear in tiny rectangle boxes across the screen. This is the Zion Church. This crackdown drew international attention. China is officially an atheist state, but Christianity has grown significantly in China over recent decades. Religion is tightly controlled by the state. In October last year, Pastor Ezra Jin, Zion's founder, was arrested with 18 other pastors in a raid. Police accused him of illegally using information networks. Jin spent 266 days in detention. His case became one of the topics discussed in the meeting between President Trump and Xi Jinping. Speaking to reporters on Air Force One, Trump said she was considering Pastor Jin's release.
14: I think he's giving very serious consideration to the pastor. The pastor has said he's giving very serious consideration to that.
13: In July, Pastor Jin was suddenly released. Chinese officials told him he was guilty of all charges, but they would allow him to leave. He believes his release resulted from President Trump's intervention. Speaking from Washington, he told NPR of the moment he was freed.
15: It really felt like a dream. In less than 24 hours, I had gone from prison to Los Angeles. They took me onto the plane. Only then did I know the plane was flying to Los Angeles.
13: In 2018, authorities closed Zion's physical church building in Beijing. The congregation broke into smaller groups. During the pandemic, it moved further online. They also began sending preachers to different places, Jin said.
15: Not only to attend our worship services online, but also to organize in-person church services. As a result, over the past few years, we have established dozens of small gatherings in dozens of cities.
13: But the spread of the underground congregations rattled the authorities.
16: All religions are in competition of atheism, and atheism is a precondition to join the

0: that there are already tens of thousands of churches. How many police power do you need to prevent them have Sunday worship service? It's simply impossible. It's impractical. If you control one platform, there's another platform. New platforms can emerge quickly.
1: Yang says that China also attempts to police discussions beyond its own borders. He says in June he was prevented from speaking at a Christian conference in America.
0: The chair of the board of directors of the U.S.-China Catholic Association contacted me, saying that he was confronted by two officials in Shanghai when he was visiting China. And the officials asked him to remove my name from their program.
1: The association admitted they withdrew their invitation to Professor Yang as a keynote speaker after the incident. China's foreign ministry did not respond to a request for comment from NPR. For Pastor Jin, the consequences are more personal. 8 members of the Zion Church are still detained in China.
2: There is a lot of pain in my heart. Often I can't sleep.
1: The Zion Church continues to hold services online. Pastor Jin insists it represents no threat to the state. For NPR News, I'm Danny Vincent in Hong Kong.
3: You're listening to All Things Considered from NPR News. While Taiwan spent 4 decades under martial law, cinema in the island's Hokkien language was a rare outlet for creative expression. Now archivists are rushing to preserve what remains of this crucial piece of Taiwan's history. Ashish Valentine reports from Taipei.
4: Taiwanese Hokkien, or Taiyu, was the mother tongue of most people here before Mandarin Chinese became dominant. It's not mutually intelligible with Mandarin. Films in Hokkien called Taiyu Pian were made in all kinds of genres, from Best Secret Agent, a spy thriller about a woman torn between her heart and her duty.
5: I hate you. You've been playing me for a fool.
6: I'm telling you, you'll understand me one day.
4: To Dragon Superman, a crime-fighting vigilante.
7: How long before we land?
8: 10 minutes before you land in hell.
4: But of the more than 1,000 Taiyu Pian that were made, fewer than 200 survive. Many were simply thrown away after they played in theaters. Today, researchers are scouring the island to dig up these old reels before they decay beyond repair. When they find one, they send it to a workshop run by the Taiwan Film and Audiovisual Institute in an industrial neighborhood of New Taipei City. There, the first person to handle it is technician Wu Longhao. He carefully unravels an old reel, treating it with a Q-tip and scalpel. Many of the frames are brittle and covered in dark spots. It's painstaking work. A single film can take weeks to restore, he says.
9: Taiwan's climate is naturally hot and humid. Kept in these conditions, chemicals in the film broke down in a process called vinegar syndrome.
4: These rapidly vanishing films are some of the few records of what Taiwan actually looked and sounded like during martial law, a period of otherwise intense censorship that ended in 1987. Bingyue Ronsley at the School of Oriental and African Studies in London says that makes them meaningful to younger Taiwanese today, growing up in a democratic society.
10: When you actually start to see these rediscovered films, then you start to connect with the past.
4: To really understand the value of Taiyu Pian, she explains, we have to understand how languages in Taiwan changed as colonial powers came and went.
10: Taiwan was a Japanese colony until 1945. After Taiwan went to a nationalist government under the Republic of China, Mandarin became the national language.
4: The nationalist government churned out countless propaganda films in Mandarin, struggling for influence against their communist rivals who had taken control of mainland China, like All Roads Lead to Freedom, which profiled defectors from communist China. But despite the new emphasis on Mandarin, most people still spoke Hokkien. So local filmmakers produced movies in their mother tongue, using melodrama to dodge censorship.

0: Director of the Taiwan Film Institute, Arthur Zhu, says these films gave Hokkien speakers a much-needed emotional release.
1: When they experienced hardship in life, they would see sad movies and cry along with the characters in the films. And if they were unhappy, they could watch comedies, laughing until they forgot all their sorrows.
0: These films are now some of the best records we have of what Taiwanese Hokkien sounded like, and they also preserve the island's landscapes before decades of intense development.
1: When we think about what a film leaves behind, I don't think we're just restoring a film. It's the soul of that era.
0: For NPR News, I'm Ashish Valentine in Taipei.
2: This is NPR.
3: This is Bird Note. It turns out, some birds sing to their unhatched chicks. And for a good reason, too. By singing, superb fairy wrens in Australia teach their embryonic chicks a secret code. This incubation call contains a special note that acts like a familial password. Later, in the darkness of their domed nest, this password enables the adult birds to tell who is and who is not their baby. Like cowbirds, a kind of Australian cuckoo lays its eggs in the wren's nest, hoping to pawn off the task of parenting. But wren chicks learn their mother's song and incorporate the password note into their begging calls. If the call is right, the chick gets food. But if the cuckoo hatches first and pushes the wren eggs out, the parents may abandon the nest, flying off to start a new family somewhere else. The password note varies among different fairy wren broods. It's like a last name, a signature of identity that unites a family. The females even teach these calls to their partners and use them in their own begging calls when the males return to the nest with food. Like superb fairy wrens, does your family have a secret language? For Bird Note, I'm Mary McCann.

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1: This is All Things Considered from NPR News. I'm Alyssa Nadworny. Under the Trump administration, diversity, equity, and inclusion programs on college campuses are under attack.
2: We ended DEI in America.
1: That's President Trump at this year's State of the Union speech. His administration has targeted programs that single out a specific race, like a scholarship program for black students or an office designed to celebrate multiculturalism, as the subject of civil rights investigations. And earlier this month, the Treasury Department proposed a new rule that would strip private schools and colleges of their tax-exempt status if they provide help to students based on their race. Many initiatives are being cut or folded into broader campus offerings to avoid racial discrimination charges.
3: I was pretty sad just at the fact that our university would comply with those federal guidelines.
1: Hayden O'Neill, now a senior at the University of Michigan, was part of a scholarship program that was abruptly shut down last year.
3: It definitely feels disheartening. I don't feel as comfortable as I thought I would at a school like this.
1: I heard similar uncertainty from other students across the country. But when I visited Sacramento State, rather than shying away from specifically serving previously underrepresented communities, they're highlighting their recently established Black Honors College. Luke Wood is the president of Sacramento State, and he joins me now. Welcome to the program.
4: Thank you for having me.
1: Given this moment, I mean, the Supreme Court's decision in 2023, getting rid of affirmative action, the administration's focus on DEI, the threat to tax-exempt status for universities, I mean, help me understand.
4: Yeah.
1: What are you doing?
4: We're meeting our students where they're at and providing them with the environment that we think they need to be successful. I mean, we have a large population of black students, and historically the campus struggled to create an environment of success for them. So we created an intervention that was designed to meet their needs while also serving any student who was interested in being part of it. And I think that we've been able to kind of strike that very clean balance between being in alignment with federal law, being in alignment with state law, and still doing the right thing. I think that more institutions could be easily doing the same. So I don't think there's any reason to back away as long as you're in alignment with what the federal and state mandates are.
1: I just want to make sure I understand correctly what you were just saying, which is the Black Honors College is open to any student. Therefore, it's not discriminatory.
4: Yeah, it's not discriminatory because you can be a white student and be in the Black Honors College. You can be an Asian student and be in Black Honors College. You can be Latino and be in the Black Honors College. So it's overwhelmingly serving black students right now, but it's open to everyone. And we have non-black students who apply who want to have an elite specialized experience. It's the curriculum focuses on black history, life, and culture. So the study of black peoples or the Pan-African diaspora is core to everything that they do in the Black Honors College. So imagine taking your math class, your history class, your science class, your sociology class, but all of them are taught from a Black Studies perspective. That's what it means to be part of the Black Honors College.
1: Do you feel like threats from the administration or even the administration's focus on DEI, that it makes schools kind of change their policy or change their focus or change their priorities without actually having to change official policy or without having a lawsuit or without having an investigation?
4: Well, I think there's a range because, yes, there is this example, right, where, yes, we're going to basically make it clear that we don't want you to do anything that is prioritizing particularly people of color. But then there's the other side of it, which is you have had grant programs that monies have been reduced, research programs where we've lost resources. And so there has been a direct impact as well. That being said, I think that the more direct and tangible impact is this kind of indirect passive environment that it creates, where there is definitely a sense of fear that they're not a priority, that they're targeted. And that's why we see ourselves as kind of a light in the darkness.
1: A light in the darkness. I visited campus back in the spring, and I spoke to a number of students that are in the Black Honors College.
5: I wanted to play one student for you. Chibuk Michael Eza?
4: Yes.
5: Let's take a listen.
6: People who look like me, people who I could feel more comfortable around. In high school, I'd be in a bunch of honors classes and be the only one who looked the way I look in high school. And as little as that may seem, that does make a big mental change.
5: So he talked to me a lot about how in high school he was, in many of his classes, the only Black student. And he got to the Black Honors College at Sac State and he was like, I'm going to be like a totally different person. And he came out of his shell. Has the Black Honors College significantly increased enrollment, increased retention?
4: Yes. So it's significantly increased our enrollment. If you look at the greatest change over the last 3 years since I've been at Sacramento State, it's been our Black student growth by far.
5: Can you still make sure that the campus is a welcoming place for, say, politically conservative students or students of different backgrounds?
4: Yes, absolutely. In fact, we can't believe in diversity and then basically pick the groups that we support. I support everything on campus. So if there is an event that is taking place and students invite me and I can work it into my schedule, I'm going to go and support. So that includes everything from our Black fraternities and sororities to Turning Point. I don't look at them as conservative or liberal. I look at them as students. And our job is not to tell them what to think. Our job is to teach them how to train themselves to think and to provide them with an experience that allows them to see different perspectives.
5: Your former chief diversity officer has sued you and the California State System Board of Trustees alleging discrimination. I wonder if you can square with me the contrast between the work you're trying to do, like building a more diverse campus, and then that lawsuit.
4: Yeah, I mean, what I would just say is that we do our best to provide an environment where everyone can be successful. In this case, obviously, there was a different outcome. But my focus is not on anything else other than how do we create an environment that our students need. And so that's ultimately what I have to do when I'm building a team. And that's not saying anything specific about this person because I'm not going to comment on a particular case.
5: Luke Wood is the president of Sacramento State. Thank you so much for chatting with me today.
4: Thank you for having me.
5: If you were to look at the success the pop star Adele is having right now, you might think that everything has gone perfectly for her. The pink-haired, Slovakia-born and raised pop star is just 22, and she's already cracked the top 5 on Billboard charts with her debut album, Prima. She's currently in the midst of her first national headlining tour. But as Adele knows well, things do not always happen perfectly, including my interview with her. Oh, it sounds like there's some music going on where
7: you are. Yeah, I think for some reason they started blasting music. Do you want me to tell them to stop?
5: Yeah, do you mind if they just turn it down for a minute?
7: Let me go out there. And I'm on the phone doing an interview. Sorry. They're trying to sound check.
5: So yeah, things don't always go perfectly. In fact, before her hit singles, before her tour, Adele's first run-in with fame is a story of public rejection when she was eliminated from a competition series which would ultimately go on to produce the girl group Cat's Eye. We spoke the other day and I asked how that moment affected her.
7: It affected me. I would be lying if I said that deep down I thought I was right for the project.
5: Ooh.
7: I definitely knew that I wasn't. And so when that decision was made for me, of course it was heartbreaking. But I think my success is a little bit more gradual than Cat's Eyes. I love the girls and they had such a meteoric rise. But I think everything.

0: honestly was a great experience. Obviously, you know, taught me a lot about trolls online very early on.
1: Yeah.
0: So that was definitely something to handle, but I have my therapist for that, so shout out to him.
1: Well, there is a song on this new album about therapy.
0: Oh, yeah.
1: It made me laugh out loud.
0: That's
1: Can
0: amazing.
1: We listen to some of the lyrics together?
0: Yeah, let's do it.

0: you know, you dig into so much personal stuff in that song, but it's also funny.
1: Yeah. For me, I'm like a very dry, sarcastic person. I think it makes it easier to like deal with things that are not necessarily funny. I think that's like where a lot of people come from. It's like sometimes they have really dark pasts. But that song is honestly not really even a song. I was just kind of talking in the studio because I really couldn't sing. I mean, that's where there's so much auto-tune on that, because my voice was completely gone and I had to be like talking to all these executives. It was like around Grammy

0: And then, like, in the second verse, I talk about missing my little sister and having to not see her grow up, and because I had to move away to chase my dreams. And I mean, what you hear is exactly what it is. It's like a therapy session. It was, I think the original was like 15 minutes long.
1: Stop.
0: And then we had to cut it down because that was just rambling. Yeah. I was just rambling on the beat.
1: Adela, that's some deep stuff right there.
0: Yeah, we're getting deep. Let's laugh. Let's laugh.

0: Hollywood is a long way from your hometown of Bratislava.
1: Oh, yeah.
0: How does your Slovak background come through in who you are or even the art you make?
1: I think I'm a very blunt person. So my music is pretty cheeky and sometimes it's like uncomfortably honest. And I guess I would say that that may be a little bit of a trait that I might have as an Eastern European. I think we're a little

0: And also just the thing in my family, I think my mom is the most blunt person that I know. And as a kid, I would like flinch and be like, oh God. But the older I get, the more I am her. And so I think it's just what happens with your parents. You just become them. Yeah.
1: You know, one of the singles on the album, the song Ain't in LA, it was inspired by your mother.
0: That's right.
1: Can you tell me about her?
0: Well, my mom is from a very small city in Slovakia. And I went home and I was looking at this picture of younger her in front of her childhood bedroom wall covered in pop culture posters, Marilyn Monroe and Madonna and Keanu Reeves.

And she was telling me how she was going to move to LA and that all her dreams would come true there. But then she got pregnant with my older brother. And I was just like, wow, there's so many people out there that just weren't born in the right place, the right time. Something happened. They couldn't make their dreams come true. But I think that doesn't take away from how amazing they are.

0: trained as a ballerina?
1: Yes, correct.
0: Perfectionism is very closely tied with that artistry.
1: Yeah.
0: I wonder if you could describe how that translates to performance. I mean, how do you deal with that?
1: Absolutely. It's kind of hard, to be honest. Very rarely am I ever satisfied with how I do.
0: You don't feel that now?
1: I definitely don't feel that now. Even with ballet, I don't think I've ever felt that. I think you need to put in a lot of hours and a lot of effort to be able to call yourself great.

0: I can't wait to get there one day in my career, but I think right now is, I think I'm in the beginning baby stages of putting shows together and learning, and hopefully 5 years when I talk to you, I'm going to be like, yeah, I feel great after a show.
1: Amazing. Yeah. So in a short answer, it would be no.
0: Yeah, it would be no. Short answer, no.
1: Well, Adela, I loved the album.
0: Thank you so much.
1: That's Adela. Her new album, Prima, is out now. Thank you so much for talking with us.
0: Thank you for having me.
1: Thank you for listening to All Things Considered from NPR News.
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0: 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Who's gonna be the boys?
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4: Welcome to Afterglow. I'm your host, Richard Roland. On this episode, we're remembering Broadway composer Charles Strauss, who died in 2026. Originally aiming to be a classical composer, he wandered into the musical theater world and wrote dozens of musicals, 13 for the Broadway stage. He also scored a few films and even wrote one of the most famous sitcom themes ever. Over his six-plus decade career, he enjoyed culturally shifting successes and survived crushing failures with his shows. His long-running musicals, Bye Bye Birdie, Golden Boy, Applause, and Annie, won him praise and awards, while some of his others only lasted a handful of performances, with two of them famously closing on opening night. Nevertheless, his music endures, and we'll hear some of his most popular songs alongside those from musicals that never had the chance to soar. It's A Lot of Livin', the music of Charles Strauss, coming up next on Afterglow.
5: Live from NPR News in Washington, I'm Linda Kenyon. After a long stretch of uncertainty about President Trump's intentions regarding Greenland, leaders of the semi-autonomous territory and Denmark are expressing optimism about a new agreement that bolsters the U.S. military presence on the island. Terry Schultz reports.
6: Danish Prime Minister Mette Frederiksen says she's pleased Denmark, Greenland, and the U.S. are planning to sign what she calls a good agreement that recognizes her country's sovereignty and the Greenlandic people's right to self-determination. Frederiksen's statement says the new deal, which is due to be signed next week at the United Nations General Assembly, is beneficial for NATO and Europe. The Prime Minister of Greenland, Jens Frederik Nielsen, agrees it strengthens security for Greenland and Denmark following months of threats from President Trump to seize the island by force. The agreement is expected to update an existing 1951 treaty, which allows the U.S. to have and expand military bases on the island. It will add provisions preventing foreign countries from having a presence there. For NPR News, I'm Terry Schultz.
5: Two of the Trump administration's deals with drug companies are now public after a nonprofit consumer advocacy group obtained them through a public records request. But many of the key details were left out. NPR's Sydney Lupkin reports.
7: Public Citizen says it has received two of the Trump administration's most favored nation deals with drug companies. The deals are aimed at getting U.S. drug prices in line with those paid in other wealthy countries. And the administration has announced 26 of them since last fall. But the text of the deals had not been made public, and Public Citizen had to sue the government to get the agreements with Pfizer and Eli Lilly. While many of the details are redacted, the documents show terms that Public Citizen calls concerning. For instance, if Eli Lilly stops selling a drug in another country, that country's price will be excluded from the calculation of the U.S. discount under the deal. The documents also show that Pfizer's deal expires at the end of Trump's term. Sydney Lupkin, NPR News.
5: Waterfront houses are threatened by erosion and a rising sea level. As NPR's Rebecca Hersher reports, when a house collapses into the water, cleanup is tough.
8: Waterfront homes are threatened in California, Maine, Michigan, and Virginia, among other states. One of the hot spots for home collapses is Dare County, North Carolina. 32 homes have fallen there since 2020. Contractors, volunteers, and government workers pick up a lot of the debris that ends up strewn on the beach, but some of it is swept out to sea. Dave Halleck is the National Park Service superintendent for Cape Hatteras National Seashore.
9: If it sinks, it's on the ocean floor and it does not get removed.
8: That's bad for ocean creatures and for people who fish, surf, and swim. A bill that would help remove homes before they fall is stalled in Congress. Rebecca Hersher, NPR News.
5: You're listening to NPR. Another 90s trend is coming back, CDs. 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NPR's Amy Held has the story.
10: More power to the old stereo. CDs are seeing a resurgence. In the first half of this year, revenue jumped nearly 60% compared to last. That's according to the Recording Industry Association. Patrick Brown owns Twist and Shout, a record store in Denver, and has seen a shift in the age of digital music.
11: People want a physical item, not a playlist or a database revoked from them at any time.
10: The turntable also getting a turn. Vinyl revenue grew 18%. The Recording Industry Association says overall, recorded music revenue is up nearly 7% from last year. Fueled by paid subscriptions, streaming music remains the top money driver, accounting for 82% of total revenue, which reached $6 billion. Amy Held, NPR News.
5: Munich's Oktoberfest is underway, and folks like Luca Balui of Ohio wouldn't miss it for the world.
12: I cannot wait to listen to music and have a great day at Oktoberfest.
5: The city's mayor marked the start of the 191st edition of the festival by tapping the first beer keg. Thousands of revelers in traditional Bavarian attire flocked to the beer tents. Also unique to Oktoberfest celebrations are the brass bands, the pretzels, and of course, the sausages. The festival will run for 16 days. An estimated 6 million visitors will attend. I'm Linda Kenyon, NPR News in Washington.
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4: Richard Roland here on Afterglow. This week, we're celebrating the nearly seven-decade-long career of composer Charles Strauss. Born in New York City in 1928, he was raised in a dark and often unpleasant household. His father had several health problems, and his mother suffered from chronic depression, which led to a two-year stay in the hospital. On the good days, however, the family gathered around the piano as his mother played the latest popular songs. Music for Strauss was always a tool of light to combat the dark. Strauss studied to be a classical composer under his musical hero Aaron Copland, among others, at the Eastman School of Music. Returning to New York, he quickly found work as a theater rehearsal pianist. He was introduced to lyricist Lee Adams at a Christmas party in 1949. Adams proposed they collaborate, and Strauss, who wasn't all that interested in musical theater, somewhat reluctantly agreed. They wrote some songs for a few reviews in New York, and they quickly started getting attention. As Strauss was playing rehearsals for a new musical in 1958, Ed Padula, a stage manager with producing ambitions, asked Strauss if he'd be interested in working on a new musical about teenagers, a happier response to 1957's West Side Story. The show was called at that time Let's Go Steady, and after a few different versions, a change in directors, and a revolving door of book writers, Charles Strauss, Lee Adams, and librettist Michael Stewart had written their first book musical together. In 1960, Bye Bye Birdie opened, and the rest, as they say, is history. Let's hear a few of the most popular songs from Bye Bye Birdie now, starting with Blossom Dearie's rendition of that ode to optimism. This is Blossom Dearie in 1964 with Strauss and Adams, Put on a Happy Face, on Afterglow.

A trio of tunes from the 1960 musical Bye Bye Birdie. That was Tony Bennett in 1962 with Baby Talk to Me. Before that, we heard Betty Buckley in 1967 with One Boy. Kicking off that set was Blossom Dearie in 1964 with Put on a Happy Face. With star Cheetah Rivera and relative newcomer Dick Van Dyke leading the cast, Birdie won 4 Tony Awards in 1961, including Best Musical, even though Strauss and Adams' score wasn't nominated. In fact, some critics were harsh, with New York Times' Brooks Atkinson calling the show, quote, neither fish nor fowl nor good musical comedy, unquote. But the show struck a chord with its satirical take on rock and roll, not only lampooning the music industry, but also Elvis Presley's famous draft into the Army, and also the naysayers who kept calling rock a, quote, passing fad. However negative some reviews were, Strauss and Adams had the last laugh. The musical would live on in a film version starring Anne Margaret, a TV movie adaptation, innumerable high school productions, national tours, a Broadway revival, and an ill-fated Broadway sequel in 1981. Let's hear another song from the show now, not covered by many others. Possibly because the original performance of the song is so indelibly tied to its creator, actor Paul Lynde, who played the role of the put-upon, exasperated, and underappreciated father, Harry McAfee, in both the original Broadway cast and in the 1963 film. But in 1965, TV talk show host and singer Mike Douglas recorded it for his album, The Men in My Little Girl's Life. Here's Mike Douglas with Charles Strauss and Lee Adams' Kids on Afterglow.

The versatile Maureen McGovern in 1998 with Once Upon a Time from Charles Strauss and Lee Adams' second Broadway musical, All American. Before that, we heard Mike Douglas with Kids from their breakout hit, Bye Bye Birdie. Opening in 1962, All American, according to Strauss, should have been their second big hit. But it went wrong on a lot of levels, mostly because of problems stemming from director Josh Logan. Mel Brooks was writing the book, and during tryouts in Philadelphia, a certain scene wasn't working. It was too long. Strauss suggested replacing some dialogue with a song he and Adams had written years ago for a review. That song, Once Upon a Time, saved the scene, if not the show. Strauss even convinced Tony Bennett to record it as the A-side of a single. And unfortunately for Strauss and Adams, the B-side happened to be I Left My Heart in San Francisco. And Once Upon a Time received little airplay at that time. It was still a big hit for the team, though, thanks to Frank Sinatra and Mabel Mercer's later recordings. For their next musical, Strauss and Adams teamed up with Clifford Odets to adapt his play Golden Boy, about Italian-American violinist Joe Bonaparte trying to rise out of his immigrant family status by becoming a boxer. In response to the civil rights movement, however, the producers wanted to change Joe to an African-American boxer from Harlem, who was literally trying to fight back at the racism that held him down. Sammy Davis Jr. was cast in that role, now named Joe Wellington. The show had a successful year-and-a-half run, but closed when Davis left due to burnout and marital problems. The score was more memorable than that of All American, and several artists recorded many of the tunes from the show. Let's hear one of those interpretations now by Sarah Vaughan in 1965. From the musical Golden Boy, this is Sarah Vaughan with Night Song on Afterglow.

British singer Sally Ann Triplett with the title song from the 1964 musical Golden Boy. Before that, Sammy Davis Jr. from the actual Broadway cast recording with Can't You See?

0: Set was Sarah Vaughan from her 1965 album Viva Vaughan with Night Song. All three tunes from Charles Strauss and Lee Adams' third Broadway musical together, Golden Boy. We'll remember Charles Strauss with more tunes from his songbook in just a bit. Stay with us. I'm Richard Roland, and you're listening to Afterglow.
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0: Welcome back to Afterglow. I'm Richard Roland. We've been remembering the music of Broadway and film composer Charles Strauss, who died in 2026 at the age of 96. His and lyricist Lee Adams' careers exploded with their 1960 musical, Bye Bye Birdie. Since then, they'd had other hits as well as some hard misses. Their 1966 endeavor, It's a Bird, It's a Plane, It's Superman, was definitely one of those misses. Despite having the DC Comics star at the center of the show, complete with a flying harness, the show only ran 4 months on Broadway, failing to find an audience. It did leave behind a catchy tune introduced by actress Linda Lavin. You've Got Possibilities has become a standard since then, and even made it into a TV commercial selling biscuits in the early 2000s. Let's hear Joni Summers' take on this song now. From her 1967 album, Come Alive, this is Joni Summers with You've Got Possibilities on Afterglow.
9: Haircut, simply terrible. Necktie, the worst. Bearing, just unbearable. What to

The Wisdom of Eve by Mary Orr, so they could still tell the story but couldn't include anything that was invented solely for the film. Eventually, the studio relented and granted the rights. Applause won 4 Tonys, including Best Musical, and ran for over 2 years, spawning a national tour and a 1973 TV adaptation, all starring Bacall. The original Broadway production featured Bonnie Franklin in a supporting role, who introduced the title song in an 8-plus-minute-long production number.

That was Joni Summers with the only memorable song from Strauss and Adams' 1966 musical flop, It's a Bird, It's a Plane, It's Superman. Applause in 1970 was another hit for the team. They teamed up with book writers Betty Comden and Adolph Green to adapt the 1950 Betty Davis film All About Eve. They turned it into a musical for star Lauren Bacall. However, the studio wouldn't allow an adaptation of the film, so the writers obtained the rights of the short story from which All About Eve was adapted.

In 1972, Strauss and Adams wrote a musical about Queen Victoria titled I and Albert, which flopped miserably in London, even though the writers felt like it was some of their best work. It was around this time that Strauss received a call from friend and lyricist Martin Sharnin about making a musical out of the comic strip Little Orphan Annie. With Thomas Meehan creating an original story about the orphan, which was essentially Annie's origin story, The Sun indeed came out, and Annie proved to be Strauss's biggest hit ever. Winning 7 Tonys, including Best Score and Best Musical, the show ran almost 6 years, had numerous revivals, tours, film and TV adaptations, updated versions, and even a sequel off-Broadway, which fared much better than the Bye Bye Birdie sequel. Annie even got sampled into rapper Jay-Z's 1998 single Hard Knock Life, Ghetto Anthem. Let's listen to one of the many catchy songs from Annie now. This song isn't sung by Annie, actually, but it figures prominently as it's the theme song to a radio show, The Occident Hour of Smiles, on which Annie appears in search for her birth parents. Harry Connick Jr. recorded this for his 2001 album, Songs I Heard. This is Harry Connick Jr. with Strauss and Sharnin's You're Never Fully Dressed Without a Smile on Afterglow.

Harry Connick Jr. in 2001 with You're Never Fully Dressed Without a Smile from the 1977 musical Annie. Annie was perhaps one of Strauss's most versatile scores, ranging from the sweet, rich, yearning melodies of Tomorrow and Maybe to the hard-bitten and sardonic We'd Like to Thank You, Herbert Hoover, Little Girls, and It's the Hard Knock Life. With Sharnan's sharp, character-driven lyrics, Annie's songs were unforgettable, completely helped out by little girls everywhere, and some little boys, this one included, who belted out those tunes relentlessly. Let's bookend this segment with another Harry Connick Jr. rendition of a song from Annie. This is Harry Connick Jr. with Charles Strauss and Martin Sharnan's Maybe on Afterglow.

0: That was Liz Robertson in 2005 with Dance a Little Closer from the 1985 musical of the same name. Before that, Harry Connick Jr. in 2001 with Maybe from the 1977 Strauss-Sharnin hit Annie. Annie was Strauss's last hit, as unfortunately his next seven Broadway musicals over the next 14 years were all flops. The shows A Broadway Musical and Dance a Little Closer both closed on opening night. Rags and the sequel to Bye Bye Birdie, Bring Back Birdie, only had four performances each. Mayer, for which Strauss also wrote the lyrics based on the memoirs of Mayer Ed Koch, ran for 11 weeks. Charles and Algernon would close after 17 performances. And maybe most famously, Nick and Nora in 1991 lasted 9 regular performances after 71 previews and would be Strauss's last Broadway musical. Strauss did compose 2 more musicals that were intended to come to Broadway in the early 2000s. Marty, based on the 1955 film of the same name, and Minsky's, based on the 1968 film The Night They Raided Minsky's, for which Strauss had composed the soundtrack. After out-of-town tryouts in Boston and Los Angeles, respectively, neither show found its way to New York. But I'll put on a happier face now and relate how Strauss and Adams were asked by TV creator Norman Lear in 1971 to write a theme song to a new show he was developing based on the British sitcom Till Death Do Us Part, called All in the Family. Lear had no money for a fancy recording with an orchestra and chorus, so Strauss had the idea to have the show's stars, Carol O'Connor and Gene Stapleton, sit at the piano in their living room and sing the opening theme, Those Were the Days, which reflects the main character Archie Bunker's unwillingness to accept the way the world was progressing socially, culturally, and politically. The idea for the piano came from Strauss's memories of his family sitting around the piano singing the latest popular hits during some of their happier moments. Here's the composer himself from the compilation album Charles Sings Strauss with the theme song from the hit TV sitcom All in the Family, Those Were the Days, on Afterglow.
1: Thank you.
2: Thank you.
1: I've been with Lee, not from a Broadway show. Boy, the tunes Glenn Miller played

0: LaSalle.
1: That's a car.
0: Ran great. Those were the days.
1: Thank you.
2: That was Charles Strauss himself singing Those Were the Days, which he wrote with Lee Adams for the hit TV sitcom All in the Family. To close out this remembrance of Charles Strauss, we're keeping the TV idea going while circling back to Bye Bye Birdie. We'll listen to Judy Garland in 1963 singing from her weekly television show one of the biggest hits of Strauss's career. This is Judy Garland on The Judy Garland Show with A Lot of Livin' to Do on Afterglow.

Judy Garland on her TV show in 1964 with A Lot of Livin' to Do by Charles Strauss and Lee Adams. Charles Strauss died on May 15 of 2025. But during his time on this planet, he wrote melodies that one of his teachers, the renowned Nadia Boulanger, said make someone forget illness and suffering, telling him his gift was a calling. I agree with her. Thank you for tuning into this Charles Strauss tribute episode of Afterglow. Afterglow is part of the educational mission of Indiana University and is produced at WFIU Public Radio in beautiful Bloomington, Indiana. 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

0: 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I'm John Pizzarelli.
1: I'm Jessica Malasky.
0: We opened the show with a song by Michael Franks from The Art of Tea, and that was Eggplant. And we actually received some eggplant from Michael Franks.
1: I know, that's such a random thing to be able to say, but we were at a concert the other day at the Jacob Burns, who did a yearly concert
0: for Jazz on a Summer's Day
1: to help raise money for that wonderful institution. And he couldn't make the concert. I guess he lives nearby.
0: He lives up in, he has a place upstate.
1: Anyway, but he sent eggplant.
0: Sent eggplant.
1: In various forms.
0: Yes. Well, you know, years ago, we went to my father and I used to play Waterloo Village as part of the, it was the Cool Jazz Festival in those days. Cool Cigarettes sponsored the Jazz Festival.
1: Wonderful.
0: And
1: let's give some cigarettes to some singers and some...
0: That's before they were bad for you.
1: Clarinet. Clarinet players.
0: And my father had been on one of his records. He was on a record called Tiger in the Rain. And for some reason, Michael was nearby. And I said, why don't you come to our concert? And I made a tray of eggplant, and we sat and ate eggplant, and then he heard me and Bucky play, and we had a lovely day. And they never forgot.
1: He didn't write the song because you brought him eggplant. No. He had already made eggplant famous.
0: I said, I'll make eggplant.
1: At that point.
0: Because you made it famous. So he's a lovely man, and he's a great songwriter.
1: Well, you're a great eggplant maker.
0: Well, it's one of my favorite things to do, especially in the summertime here.
1: Speaking of summertime, we went to our local farmer's market farm stand, and boy, the corn's in. Whew. Those tomatoes last night.
0: Yeah. The corn and the tomatoes are hopping.
1: You made chicken cutlets, and we just chopped up those beautiful tomatoes with a little bit of garlic. And
0: yeah,
1: anyway.
0: As of this taping, this is one of my last days on the East Coast. I'm headed to the West Coast. So if you're listening, if you're out near Seattle or Santa Cruz, and
1: I'm going to Jackson Hole. I've never been there, and I've always wanted to go there.
0: Yeah, so it's all on
1: Wyoming. John, is gorgeous.
0: Yeah, it's all on johnpizzarelli.com. You can find out where I'll be, and then by the end of the month, I'm in Detroit, Evanston, Illinois, and
1: Chicago
0: Mackinac Island too.
1: Well, I'll miss you terribly.
0: Would you like more music?
1: I would.
0: Here's Jackie and Roy from an album called The Definitive Jackie and Roy. A lot of their early things are on this. And this is a piece written by Clifford Brown called Dahoud, D-A-A-H-O-U-D. Here they are, singing and swinging. Jackie and Roy and Dahoud on Radio Deluxe.

0: Jackie and Roy and Dawood from an album of a lot of their early things are on that. That was from the definitive Jackie and Roy. We just there's a little rumbling going on outside.
1: Yeah, because I was in New York City the other night, yes, sitting out on our little terrace, and it felt like there was an explosion in the building. And I ran outside and went downstairs and nothing, and came back up, and then all the lights, things were flickering, you know, movement, lights and sirens, and it turned out that we had a small earthquake.
0: Yes, I think it's centered in Hasbrook Heights or something.
1: I felt it big time, but it wasn't the kind of like everything clang clang clang with the trolley.
0: Just a boom.
1: It was just a big boom.
0: Ooh. Well, what do you have to finish up segment one?
1: How about a little Diana Krall? Let's Fall in Love.
0: Diana Krall on Radio Deluxe.

0: That's Diana Krall and Let's Fall in Love. I'm John Pizzarelli. You are
1: Jessica Molaski.
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0: Segment two from the Deluxe Cabin began with Chuck Mangione from an album called Chase the Clouds Away. I believe that was the record before
1: the one that made him really
0: feel so good.
1: Feel so good.
0: And that song was called He Was a Friend of Mine. A friend of mine named Bob Hufford brought those Chuck Mangione records into our house in the 70s. And
1: I don't know how I found those records. I don't know how I found anything. But I found them. I would go to the record store, and I guess maybe it, but I worshipped that record.
0: Well, my sisters had friends who brought, you know, in those days you brought your albums over. And we had a nice stereo.
1: Uh-huh.
0: It was Bucky Pizzarelli. Had the infamous Garrard turntable and the big speakers. And these gentlemen would come over, friends of my sisters, and bring these great records. And that's how we got them. And that was, he was a friend of mine from Chase the Clouds Away, 1975, mm-hmm. Chuck Mangione, who just passed away a couple of weeks ago. Do you have something to play, or can I play something of interest?
1: I would love for you to play something of interest.
0: Well, there's a man named Will Friedwald who has a Substack called Slouching Towards Bethlehem or something. It's funny. Slouching Towards
1: Bethlehem.
0: It might actually be Birdland. He has made a joke.
1: Oh, that's funny.
0: But he was talking about
1: he used to write for the Wall Street Journal and other places.
0: Yeah, like, and he still reviews and writes and has a great writer and a good friend. And he was talking about one of the first songs that Alan and Marilyn Bergman wrote with Lou Spence, which was called I've Never Left Your Arms. And he did a whole thing about it was published by Frank Lesser. But they said, you can publish this song, but we're going to find out if we have something, Marilyn and Alan. I wonder if they ever found that they had something, Alan and Marilyn Bergman. Yes, they did. But this was like the first song. And there's a number of different records, Dinah Shore. And it's a wonderful piece that Will wrote about how this first song got out there. But it turned out, Oscar Peterson in 1957, that's how far back the song goes, made a record called Soft Sands, S-A-N-D-S, with an arranger named Buddy Bregman. And he sings the song, I've Never Left Your Arms. And Will says it's so amazing because he sounds like Nat Cole and Buddy Bregman sounds like Nelson Riddle. And it sounds like something Nat Cole would have recorded, but I don't know if he ever did. So here is Oscar Peterson to sing I've Never Left Your Arms.
1: Wow.
0: On Radio Deluxe.

0: I've Never Left Your Arms. I believe that's Alan and Marilyn Bergman and Lou Spence, and that was Oscar Peterson singing.
1: So is that the only recording of him singing, or did I?
0: No, there's actually...
1: I never knew he'd sang.
0: There was a whole record of when he did a tribute record to Nat Cole after Nat passed, and he sang all the songs.
1: Oh, that's right. Yeah, that, I didn't. You know, you don't think of him as a singer.
0: That was a Buddy Bregman arrangement, and that was courtesy of Will Friedwald's Substack.
1: Well, thank you. That was very interesting.
0: Oh, thank you.
1: You said it would be, and you did not disappoint.
0: Thank you very much. What would you like to play for us?
1: Maddie's friend, Jonah Bobo. Mm-hmm. This is a friend of our daughter.
0: It's Jonah Bobo.
1: Jonah Bobo, B-O-B-O.
0: Right, so the first name's Jonah. I always thought it was Joe Nabobo.
1: Jonah, and he actually was like a child star. He was in several movies when he was a kid, mm-hmm. and he went to LaGuardia High School. He was a couple of year or two ahead of Maddie, and he's just a wonderful guy, and he helps Maddie out with her songs. You know, he's a wizard in the studio. And he made a record called Charm School. And this is the old song, Any Old Time. I think it's a Jimmy Rogers song, like an old, Any Old Time You Want to Come Back Home. Maria Muldaur had a hit on it. Oh. And, you know, here's Jonah Bobo, Any Old Time on Radio Deluxe.

0: That was Jonah Bobo and Any Old Time from an album called Charm School.
1: Yes, and it's a real retro, most of it's originals, and it's real kind of retro, I don't know, Motor City kind of stuff.
0: Yeah, really interesting.
1: And he sings up in a like high falsetto. He's a great guy. And we'll talk a bit about our daughter Madeline's friend. We're going to go to break, and then we'll tell you a wonderful story about our daughter Madeline.
0: I'm John Pizzarelli, and you are
1: Jessica Malasky.
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0: Segment three began with Caetano Veloso and So In Love.
1: And So In Love. And speaking of So In Love, last Saturday, my daughter was with her beau up in Nantucket, where his family has a little cottage that they go to every summer for a week.
0: Since the 50s.
1: And we got a picture, a weepy picture of our daughter who had just been proposed to at dusk on the beach. And we'd known about it because being the sweet Italian fella that he is, he came to our house. Not in a way that was like, you know, the old school way to ask for a hand in marriage. You know, that like you're passing a possession on to another person. But just, you know, to get our blessing.
0: Right.
1: And to let us know.
0: That he was going to ask that her.
1: Yeah. And of course, it was like the hardest secret. I said, please try to not wait a week because I can't stand it. But we're all thrilled. They met the first night at college. They were in the same dorm, Keeney Quad at Brown University. They stayed up every night for a month talking till 4 a.m. and that was it.
0: And in about a year, they will tie the knot, as
1: it were. Oh, my God. our little girl.
0: Here's Natalie Cole from her Stardust album singing Let's Face the Music and Dance. And you'll hear...
1: Oh, apropos.
0: Face the Music and Dance.
1: Is that your take on marriage there?
0: Well, it's Face the Music. Fiddlers have fled, I guess. I don't know. I just wanted to play a swinging record,
1: okay.
0: And that's the one I picked.
1: Okay.
0: Nat Cole actually plays the organ solo on this. This was a Phil Ramone production. Natalie Cole on Radio Deluxe.

0: Natalie Cole and Let's Face the Music and Dance from her Stardust.
1: That's a beautiful CD. Record.
0: That was 1996. I'm on that record.
1: I know.
0: That was a long time ago.
1: You tell this story about walking down the halls at Capitol. Well,
0: yeah, after I recorded the record, then I went out to the West Coast to record my Christmas record and ran into Natalie Cole in the studio. That basically, they said that's the studio that Nat King Cole built for Capitol Records. All those hit records built that. The first round office building in the United States, Capitol Tower.
1: That iconic building.
0: Yeah.
1: If there is such a thing in Los Angeles. Did I say that? I know we're on in Los Angeles. I apologize.
0: No.
1: No, because, because it's compared to New York City, it's a relatively young town, but it's really now there's all those Art Deco buildings that are beautiful.
0: And when you come in from, or depending on which way you come in from the airport to go to Hollywood, you always see that tower. Mm-hmm. Near Highland. Now, should I play Mel Torme singing the Carioca?
1: Yes.
0: This is from an album called Mel Torme with Marty Page Dectet and the Carioca. The Carioca.
1: I feel like we don't need to hear the record now.
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0: Mel Torme with Marty Paich and the Carioca. I'm John Pizzarelli. You are?
1: Jessica Mulaski.
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We open the segment with NEA Jazz Master Sheila Jordan from an album, I guess in the late 80s, Barry Galbraith on guitar there. And that's from an album called Portrait of Sheila that was Falling in Love with Love. We're going to make a little double play of Sheila Jordan here. She has a little GoFundMe out there. She is having some health issues. And there was a letter and said, could you mention that there's a GoFundMe for her? She was in the actor's home and then isn't in the actor's home. So they have some medical issues to take care of. And you can go on GoFundMe and find, you know, put Sheila Jordan's name in and read all about that. She's a wonderful person. We judged the Sarah Vaughan competition a couple of years ago, and she was there with us, and she was terrific. We had a lot of fun together. And here she is with the Steve Kuhn Trio. Steve Kuhn played with Bucky at the Pier on piano. And from an album called Jazz Child, here's Sheila Jordan singing My Ship. It's a Sheila Jordan double play on Radio Deluxe. My

0: It's the second half of Radio Deluxe from the Deluxe Cabin, and that was from an album called Three Dimensional. That's Ray Brown, Gene Harris, and a man named Jeff Hamilton.
1: Oh, my gosh.
0: On the drums.
1: It was just his birthday yesterday.
0: Yes, as of this taping, yes.
1: It's like he had a good time.
0: That was from 1992, and that's a song called Jada. J-A-D-A. And that was
1: 92. Oh, okay.
0: They went all around that with group. Ray had a bunch of different trios, and Hammer was in a number of them.
1: Talk about time.
0: And Gene Harris is the father of Nikki Harris, who's on the jazz cruise with us all the time.
1: Great.
0: Jazz cruise going out in
1: singer.
0: 2026. And get your stateroom while you got a chance. Hear great straight ahead jazz at sea.
1: Yeah, we do the Birdland.